Assalamu alaikum and welcome back to the show. 11:35 Central African time. I used to be a very person who used to like soup a lot. And then I tapered because I felt like every soup recipe was the same. It has a base and it has green masala and chicken and corn and cream or vegetables. And then I decided to go and look at different soup recipes from around the world. So this winter, I've been trying to make like these different unusual soup recipes, and I found quite a few for you. And I thought we could share some of these recipes, some unusual soup recipes from different parts of the world. So I came across this one. I think there was a reel on it, and it's a very interesting Greek soup. It's called a lemon chicken soup. And it's very comforting. It's very simple. But what I thought was interesting about the soup is that it gets its creaminess from egg yolks and lots of lemon juice. So this is how they make it. And this is all the way in Greek. They take a tablespoon of olive oil, a medium onion that you're going to dice, a medium carrot, and celery stalks. So if you can obviously omit whatever you want or add whatever you want or flavor or season the way you want, but this is the base recipe. Then it's 2 to 3 garlic cloves, 2 bay leaves, and 2 chicken pieces, and 6 cups of chicken stock. It's a 3/4 cup of orzo, which is almost like this pasta type of rice. You will get it at some of the stores. The juice of 1 lemon. The interesting ingredient here is 2 egg yolks and a handful of fresh dill. So I was reading, I was researching this recipe. They said you have to add the dill because it gives the soup a lot of flavor, and you have to add the lemon. It has to be fresh lemon juice. And this is a very comforting soup. Also, it's very high in protein and it's very, very nourishing. It's like one of those that warm you up from inside. And the only seasonings for the soup are obviously salt and freshly ground black pepper. But if you are that person who loves spice, maybe you can add a dot or two of chili flakes if you want it a bit spicy. So the soup itself is quite simple. It's the base where you start off taking a biggish pot, and you're going to take your olive oil, you're going to take the onion, the carrot, and the celery, and you're going to stir fry it or saute it until all the vegetables have softened. Thereafter, you're going to put the garlic into the onion, carrot, celery mixture, and you want to just cook it out for a few seconds. You don't want the garlic to burn. The bay leaves, the chicken, and the chicken stock. Now you're going to put the chicken in raw, and basically the chicken is going to cook in this mixture. Bring it to a boil, simmer for about 15 minutes, and thereafter you will have removed the chicken. You're going to shred it. And then you're going to add the orzo, which is the pasta rice, into the soup. Some recipes say you can boil the pasta rice separately. Others say just add it to the mixture or the chicken stock mixture. And then this is the interesting part. Now you're going to take 2 egg yolks, a little bit of lemon juice, and 2 ladles of the hot soup. And basically, you're going to mix it all together. You're tempering the eggs so that when you add it in, it doesn't scramble. And you're going to then gently add the egg mixture into the soup pot, and you're going to simmer this for 5 minutes. It's going to form a few curds, and it's going to give the soup a very luxurious and silky consistency. You want to then check your seasoning again, and at the end, you have to cut a lot of fresh dill. You're going to chop a lot of fresh dill. You're going to add it to the soup. And finally, you're going to serve. So that's our very first recipe for today, all the way from Greece, and it's called Evgolemono, which is a Greek lemon chicken soup. Very interesting. Then we're going to Malaysia. Our next country is Malaysia, where they have this brothy soup called laksa. So it's a very spicy coconut noodle soup, and you can buy the laksa. So the soup calls for something called the laksa paste. If you can't find it, I don't think we're going to get it in South Africa. You can make it. It's basically like a bit of a masala. So it's like a Malaysian masala, like a red masala. So the paste itself is made with chilies, shallots, ginger, cloves. They put something called shrimp paste, turmeric, coriander. You also can add to this
a bit of coconut oil or coconut milk. So I will, when I attach the recipe or when I send the recipe to the team, I'll send you the recipe for the laksa paste. If you can't find this paste, you can use the Thai red curry paste. So, or you can just make, maybe add a bit of masala. I don't know. So that's the next recipe. It's very comforting. It's native to Malaysia. And there's a lot of different items that you can add to the soup. So they traditionally add a bit of noodles, vermicelli noodles, bean sprouts or tofu. You can even add some chicken. You can add some shrimp, which is your prawns. So again, you can play around with the soup. It's again very comforting and quite delicious. So you're going to start off with 2 cups of chicken stock, 1 cup of water, and 3 chicken drumsticks. And basically, I'll give you the method shortly. The next part is to make the laksa broth, which you need 1.5 tablespoons of oil, preferably coconut oil, 2 garlic cloves, 2 centimeter piece of ginger, 1 piece of lemongrass, 2 bird's eye chilies, and 1/2 cup of that paste that I mentioned, the laksa paste, 400 ml can of coconut milk, and 2 tablespoons of fish sauce. And then your toppings would be your vermicelli noodles. They do something called hoiken noodles, which you could just do your normal packet of noodles, bean sprouts, and tofu. And then you make yourself a chili sauce with 1/2 teaspoon of sugar, 1.5 teaspoons of soy sauce, 1/2 garlic cloves, again, that laksa paste, 1 tablespoon of sriracha, 1 tablespoon of chili paste from the jar, and 1 tablespoon of vegetable oil. This soup is garnished with lots of fresh coriander, which is your green dhania, lime wedges, fried shallots, which are crispy, and finely sliced red chili. So you start off by making the chicken stock. You place all the ingredients in a pot. You reduce it to a simmer. You're obviously going to start on high. You reduce it to a simmer, and you're going to cook this for 25 minutes until the chicken flesh is falling off the bone and the liquid reduces to a third. You're going to take the chicken, you're going to shred it in a separate bowl, and you're going to keep the broth aside. You're obviously going to sieve the broth and keep it aside. Then you mix all the chili sauce ingredients together. Then you're going to make the laksa broth, which is to heat some oil in a large pan, add garlic and ginger, add your lemongrass and chili, cook it for a minute, add the paste, cook it for 2 minutes, add the chicken stock, coconut milk, the fish sauce, a bit of that laksa chili sauce that you made earlier, and you're going to season this with lime juice for sourness and fish sauce. If you don't want to do fish sauce, you can do soy sauce for saltiness. So it kind of has to have that sweet and salty and sour kind of a balance of flavors. And then finally, you're going to serve the laksa, which means ladling the soup into bowls, topping it with the shredded chicken. You top it with the bean sprouts, you sprinkle with all of the garnishes, and finally, you're going to serve. It's a lot of work, but it's very, very comforting. It's almost very similar. When I was reading this recipe, I thought to myself, very, very similar to making a bowl of kose. So it has all the different accompaniments, and it has this coconut-based broth, and it's you putting it all together. So it's, again, almost like a meal as opposed to a soup, but something to try out, perhaps. Then we're going over to the next country is Thailand, and this is a Thai-style carrot soup. The first two were a little bit complicated. This one is quite easy. And this soup actually went viral, apparently, on social media at a restaurant where they would serve it with liquid nitrogen. And it was very fancy. It was a very fancy take on it. So it went viral at a restaurant in Los Angeles. And they actually make the soup also during the summer months. So it's an interesting one. It's got a little bit of sweetness, and it's got a little bit of spice. So to make the soup, you need coriander seeds, vegetable oil, a minced shallot, 1/4 cup of minced fresh ginger, 1/4 cup of minced shallot. Then it calls for 1.5 tablespoons of Madras curry powder. You can make your own curry powder assemble. Then you need 1 tablespoon of sambal oleg, which is your Asian chili sauce, 2 garlic cloves, 2
a little bit of salt, 3 pounds or 5 large carrots, 4 cups of chicken stock, 3/4 cup of fresh carrot juice. So you're going to juice your carrots as well. 2 tablespoons of light brown sugar, 1 can of coconut milk, 1 tablespoon of fresh lime juice, freshly ground white pepper, and lots of chopped green danya, which is your cilantro, as well as lime wedges. So in a small skillet, you're going to toast the coriander seeds. When they are fragrant, it will take about 2 minutes. You heat a large pan. You're going to add the seeds, the shallot, the ginger, the curry powder, the garlic, and you're going to season as you're cooking. You're going to add in your carrots, your broth, your juice, your carrot juice, your sugar, and you simmer all the ingredients together until the carrots are very tender. Working in batches, you're going to puree the soup in a food processor, or you can just put your stick blender in and puree it. And the final ingredient for the soup is to stir in some coconut milk and a bit of lime juice. And you season the soup very gently with salt and white pepper. You're going to serve it in your bowls. You're going to ladle it into bowls. And you're going to garnish it with your green danya. And you're going to serve it with a slice of lemon or lime. So the soup it tastes best if it's refrigerated overnight. And then you're going to serve it the next day. So it's a very fancy Thai carrot soup. It's a creamy carrot and ginger soup. And it gets its creaminess from coconut milk, as opposed to getting the creaminess from your cream. Also, the interesting ingredient in the soup is the addition of carrot juice. And then our next one is an Ethiopian soup. So it's a soup called sweet potato and peanut soup. And for this one, you're going to need the following ingredients: 2 tablespoons of oil, 1 yellow onion diced, a little bit of salt, red peppers, garlic and ginger. So 2 cloves of garlic and 2 tablespoons of ginger. To season the soup, you're going to need 1/2 teaspoon of allspice, 1/2 teaspoon of cinnamon, 1/2 teaspoon of paprika powder, a pinch of cayenne pepper, 1 can of diced tomatoes, 3 tablespoons of peanut butter, 6 cups of your chicken or vegetable broth. And then the magic ingredient for the soup is sweet potatoes that are going to be cut into 1/2-inch cubes, so 2 sweet potatoes. To season the soup, you need lime juice or lemon juice and a bunch of green danya or your coriander, and 1/2 cup of chopped peanuts. So again, it's an easy one. You heat the olive oil. You're going to add the onion, the peppers, the ginger, the garlic, and then you add your spices as you're sauteing your vegetables. You stir in the tomatoes and the peanut butter, and you deglaze the pot with a little bit of the chicken or vegetable broth. You stir in your sweet potatoes and your salt, and you want to now simmer the soup for about 20 minutes until the sweet potatoes get soft. They need to get tender. You ladle 3 cups of the soup, and you're going to blend it for a minute until it's velvety smooth. And then you stir the blended mixture back into the soup and cook on low heat until everything is heated through. And to season the soup, you're going to season it with lots of salt, a little bit of lime juice, and you garnish it with your green danya, which is your coriander, and roasted peanuts. The soup will stay for 5 days in the fridge or 3 months in the freezer. And again, it's a very, very hearty, really nice, comforting bowl of soup. And this one has no meat in it. So if you don't want to have anything with meat, this is the best type of soup to try out. And finally, we're going to Morocco for harira. So this one also doesn't have any meat. It's a vegetarian harira soup. You need a large onion, 3 to 4 cloves of garlic, 1 tablespoon of olive oil, 5 to 6 medium tomatoes, chopped parsley and chopped coriander, tomato paste, salt, pepper, turmeric, paprika. And this one has a magic ingredient, which is a pinch of saffron for color. To this, you're going to add 1/2 cup of your chickpeas, 1/4 cup of brown lentils, which I saw were like almost like masoor, and 1/2 cup of broken vermicelli, or you can do long grain rice.
3 tablespoons of cornstarch, 6 cups of water, and a food processor. So you're going to start off by pureeing everything. You don't want any big chunks in the soup. So you puree the onion and the garlic. You puree the tomatoes and the parsley and the coriander. And you're going to add everything to your pot. Again, you don't need to saute or anything like that. You're going to add everything to the pot. And you're going to season it with lots of salt and pepper, paprika, turmeric. And if you want, you can put a little bit of saffron. You even add in your tomato paste. Everything goes into the pot together. Once the soup comes to a simmer, you're going to add in the soaked beans. So it could be your lentils and your chickpeas. And now it will take a long time to cook because it's going to take about 25 minutes. You want the beans and the lentils to be softened. Once that is cooked, you're going to add in the pasta, which is your vermicelli, or the rice. And this is going to thicken up the soup. So if you need to, you might need to add a little bit more water. On the side, you'll take a little bit of cornstarch with a half a cup of warm water. You're going to mix it together. You're going to stir this into the soup. And this will really, again, bring the texture, thicken the texture quite a bit. If you want it thinner, you can skip the part where you take the cornstarch or the maizena and you make it thicken it, because the addition of the pasta as well as the lentils are really going to give you quite a thickened soup. Traditionally, the soup is actually served in Ramadan, and I found something interesting. They serve it with boiled eggs and dates. So they cut up some khajur on the side, serve it with the dates, the boiled eggs. You can also add extra lemons and a little bit of extra salt and pepper. And another ingredient is also a bit of cumin, but they sprinkle the cumin or the jeera at the end on top of the soup. And that's how it's traditionally served. So that's our last recipe for this morning, which is a vegetarian Moroccan harira soup. With that, let's go for our break, inshallah. We're going to wrap up the program after this.

Welcome back, 11:55 Central African Time. A few messages from Instagram. Assalamu alaikum, Safira. Please don't forget to send the kitchero recipe from last week. Absolutely. I think I did send it to the team. Please take a look at it. That was my mom's recipe. So actually my late granny's recipe. Very comforting soup. And that's what inspired this week's soup recipes. Have you tried the laksa yet? No, I actually didn't. I've been sitting with this recipe for like over a year and I'm going back and forth on how to make it. I'm just not sure on that laksa paste. So if any of you know where we can find that paste, do let me know. I thought harira actually gets meat. It's made with mutton or lamb. It does traditionally, but I chose a vegetarian option. I'm trying to be like a little bit budget conscious when I'm sharing recipes on the program, because a lot of listeners have said, you know, things are so expensive out there. More budget conscious recipes will help. So I've been trying to share, be a bit more cognizant about that and share budget conscious recipes. So that's why I shared that one. And again, it's like lentils and, but okay, if you want to, you can add beef, you can add some lamb. Oh, I have not seen harira with chicken. So perhaps you could eat some chicken as well. But those are the recipes for today. I will send it over to the team. Thank you to everybody for tuning into the show, inshallah. I'll be back same time, same place tomorrow morning from 11 to 12. From myself, Safira, as well as the team here at Radio Islam International. For now, it's Fiyamanila. And assalamu alaikum wa rahmatullahi wa barakatuh.

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1: The life of a believer, a life of growth and abundance. Join Ustada Shakira Hunter on Hayat and Tayyiba from 2 p.m. to 3 p.m. Focusing on the continuous development of a believer and a constant focus to self-growth within our acts of worship and skills.

0: Hanzala Mubaraka. Blessed homes, blessed spaces. Sustainable societies depend upon strong families. The family plays a crucial role in society by serving as the basic unit that influences the development of positive values and behaviors in the younger generation. It acts as a fundamental social institution that contributes to social cohesion and the overall well-being of society. Join Mualima Shakira Hunter every Tuesday and Thursday afternoon as she explores topics that develop our homes into functioning and calm spaces for the entire family unit.
1: Assalamu alaikum wa rahmatullahi ta'ala wa barakatuh. Beloved listeners of Radio Islam International, ahlan wa sahlan wa marhaban bikum jami'a. A warm welcome to each and every one of you to Hayatan Tayyiba with myself, Mualima Shakira Hanta. Allahumma laka alhamdu wa laka ash-shukru kulluh wa ilayka yurja'u al-amru kulluh. Now, subhanAllah, as we start off our show this afternoon, we are obviously working through a day, subhanAllah, that is full of nerves, full of worry. And when you go to, subhanAllah, social media, you go to the online world, you find that there are so many worries that everybody is experiencing right now, subhanAllah. And looking at our teams out on the ground, subhanAllah, we find that there have been reported incidents and there have been challenges as well. While you look at, different areas, not maybe in the outlying areas, not in the main areas, but there are hundreds of demonstrators that are in Bree taxi rank, subhanAllah. This brings obviously a lot of fear. It brings up a lot of worry. But we ask Allah subhanahu wa ta'ala constantly for his protection, for his a complete rahmah upon us. As we go through the day, don't forget to read your Suratul Yaseen. Don't forget to be in istighfar. For the protection of Allah subhanahu wa ta'ala is with us when we understand that we have to be constantly taking from Allah subhanahu wa ta'ala as our primary source of protection. As we go on with the show, subhanAllah, we are in a truly difficult situation right now where we are in holidays and it is we want to merge ourselves into the holidays, but the news keeps us focused, keeps us worried. At the same time, subhanAllah, you're moving back and forth. But this afternoon, subhanAllah, we started off the show and we're looking at the understanding of a believer's holiday, subhanAllah. When we speak about a holiday or a rest period for the believer, what does it actually mean? What does it actually hold for us, subhanAllah? So many of us are on holiday right now. Maybe we might be planning a holiday, maybe counting down the days, till you leave for your holiday. Some might be moving to Durban, some might be moving overseas. So the question that asked is that what does it mean to take a holiday Islamically, right? Is rest actually a luxury or is it part of our deen, subhanAllah? Now, first and foremost, we've got to understand why rest matters, subhanAllah. We find that there was an incident of Abu Darda radiallahu anhu, who was, over immersing himself in worship, subhanAllah, and he was so focused on his worship that he had neglected his wife, neglected his duties, obviously, right? And so Salman al-Farsi radiallahu ta'ala anhu is very close to him. He gives him an advice and he says, indeed, your body has a right over you. Your Lord has a right over you. Your family has a right over you. So give each its due right. And when Rasulullah heard this, he said, Salman has spoken the truth. So this is incredibly profound. Our jasad, our body that Allah subhanahu wa ta'ala has given us is an amana, right? It is a trust from Allah subhanahu wa ta'ala. And when we exhaust our bodies without rest, it actually can be a form of injustice against ourselves. Now, Allah subhanahu wa ta'ala in his kindness, he describes rest as a gift to us, right? And Allah says that we made sleep a means of rest for you. So it's not incidental in the Quran that we have rest. Allah subhanahu wa ta'ala in the Quran explains to us the purposeful design of sleep, the purposeful design for rest. We find that Rasulullah himself would take breaks and he would also enjoy

to travel in some way, there's a different mind frame that we've got to go with. First and foremost, subhanAllah, before we leave our homes, we've got to understand that the two rak'at of salah that we leave our home with is a profound part of our journey, subhanAllah. We find that Rasulullah sallallahu alayhi wa sallam, he gave us a beautiful dua that prioritizes to us the shift that we are supposed to have when we are focusing on this journey. Now, many of us, when we are going on a journey, we are focused on our things, we are focused on our, you know, what we are taking with, what we are leaving, our times, our etc. But Nabi sallallahu alayhi wa sallam would frame his leaving with a dua, Allahumma anta sahibu fi safar. Now, this word of Allahumma anta sahibu fi safar is really profound, because you are saying, oh Allah, you are the companion on our journey. Meaning, as we go now, we leave the things that are certain to us, the things that are familiar to us, and we now place this trust on a different kind of a certainty, and that certainty is only Allah subhanahu wa ta'ala. And then we obviously, as we leave, we are excited to leave, we're going to a new place, we are exploring a new place, but at the same time we are leaving people behind, right? Sometimes we leave our parents behind, sometimes we leave our children behind, sometimes we leave our spouses behind. And so you say, oh Allah, you are the companion that is with me in my journey, but at the same time you are the guardian for the family that is left behind, subhanAllah, right? And so when you are moving throughout your journey, you find that Rasulullah sallallahu alayhi wa sallam constantly attached these du'as so that we can understand that without Allah subhanahu wa ta'ala, our journeys never become easy. And Allah subhanahu wa ta'ala, as Nabi sallallahu alayhi wa sallam, constantly linked his entire journey to Allah. He would say, Anta sahib, first of all, you are our companion. You are with us. You are truly there with us to remind us as well, subhanAllah. Not only is Allah protecting you in your journey, but at the same time, when you are doing anything in your journey, you also understand that Allah subhanahu wa ta'ala, the priority you have to give him, even if you might not be at home. Now, this is a difficult one, because sometimes, subhanAllah, when we are on a journey, we forget the essence of what we are supposed to be doing. We forget the responsibility that we have towards Allah subhanahu wa ta'ala, because we feel that we are now on rest. And yet, subhanAllah, what we've got to understand is that these du'as prioritize that Allah is with us, even though we might be away from home, even though we might be away from our usual comfort, our routines, etc., subhanAllah. We also find that when Nabi sallallahu alayhi wa sallam would be on a journey, he would say, Allahumma hawwin alayna safarana hadha, right? Watwi'anna bu'ba. He would ask Allah subhanahu wa ta'ala to create ease in the journey. And he would ask Allah subhanahu wa ta'ala to make sure that the distance of the journey was eased for them, and subhanAllah, it was wrapped up. Now, when you look at this relationship of, you know, when we look at our comfort point is, do I have my neck pillow? Do I have the best flight? Am I traveling with Emirates? Am I traveling with Qatar Airlines? Or am I traveling? We look at who we are traveling with. We look at the time of the flight. We look at our pillows. We look at our clothes. We look at all the little things that we take comfort from. And we prioritize those things to be the way that we are able to find ease in a journey. And yet Rasulullah sallallahu alayhi wa sallam says, Allahumma hawwin alayna safarana hadha. Oh Allah, make this journey of ours easy, subhanAllah. So each dua, whichever dua Nabi Sallallahu Alaihi Wasallam is reading, each and every one of them is prioritizing the link between us and between Allah subhanahu wa ta'ala. Now, we move on, subhanAllah, to a different understanding of our holidays as well. And that is, when you look at the word tayyib, right? Tayyib is the name of the show, Hayatun Tayyiba. And we've always been going back and forth and finding out what is the meaning of this tayyibness. And we find that tayyib means wholesome, right? So if you are looking for a holiday that is tayyib, we've got to look for something that has a good effect on us, subhanAllah, right? It's not just time off. And I think this is what many of us, subhanAllah, we lose ourselves. We wait for the time where rest comes in. We look for the time when we can switch off. But then, subhanAllah, what we do is we forget the responsibilities that we have. And so the responsibility we have in rest is to make sure that that rest is beneficial rest, that it is tayyib rest. That could be rest that is just scrolling and scrolling and scrolling, moving from one show to another show. It could be, subhanAllah, switching off via Netflix or switching off via YouTube, watching for hours and hours and hours. But we've got to start off, subhanAllah, understanding that the rest too is a ni'mah from Allah. And it is also,

0: an amana from Allah subhanahu wa ta'ala. So we start off with our intention. And remember, your rest can become ibadah if your intention is that, Ya Allah, I'm recharging so I can serve you again. I can serve my family again. I can serve my community again, subhanAllah, right? But when the holiday becomes only about, you know, showing off or extravagance or just forgetting about everything that we've got to do, abandoning our salah, abandoning everything else, subhanAllah, then what happens is, subhanAllah, that the rest then does not have any barakah to it. Now, one important criteria when we go on a holiday is the kind of non-negotiables that you and I implement in our lives. When you and I decide that we are going on holiday, before we even pack our bags, we've got to decide, what are the non-negotiables? Salah cannot go. My hijab has to be something that is a non-negotiable. I might be in a place where all my cousins are together, my uncles and aunts, everybody's together, but I've got to place my non-negotiable, right? Whether it is halal food, whether it is mixing, subhanAllah. So we've got to make sure that there's strength and there's discipline even whilst we are on holiday, subhanAllah. Right now, many a times when we are enjoying Allah's blessings on our holiday, sometimes we get pushed to that point of israf, you know, to that point of wastefulness. And so you find that when you make that intention that, Ya Allah, I'm going to try to stay away from israf, even though I want to enjoy, we can go out, we can, you know, enjoy the little things, but we've got to make sure that wastage is not something that we are doing, subhanAllah. Now, a holiday from an Islamic perspective is an ideal moment to practice on one of the greatest commands of Allah subhanahu wa ta'ala, and that is silatul rahim, which is strengthening the ties of kinship. Now, if we look at visiting our elderly parents, reconnecting with our families, making sure that we are making an effort to see all the people and to visit the people that we need to visit, subhanAllah, right? Now, when you realize that holidays in and of themselves are it's a time for shukr, for gratitude, because the reality is we have the health to travel, we have the means to rest, we have the family to share it with, and subhanAllah, we understand that none of this is guaranteed. We don't know if in a few months or a few years we'll have this time, we'll have these family members with us, subhanAllah. There was a time when we had the luxury of thinking that people will stay with us forever. And as we grow older, we realize the value of people, subhanAllah. So as we look at our holiday programs and our holiday focuses, subhanAllah, the reality is wherever the holiday takes us, whether it is to a beach, whether we're going to a quiet home, whether we're going to your grandma's home, whether it is Nani or Daddy's home, the reality is that it must be a holiday full of barakah, subhanAllah, full of safety and full of closeness to Allah subhanahu wa ta'ala. And so when Nabi sallallahu alayhi wa sallam, he said, "Oh Allah, we ask you from this journey, al-birr wa taqwa, piety and consciousness of Allah subhanahu wa ta'ala, we must remember, subhanAllah, that most importantly, as a mu'min, as a believer, we prioritize a relationship of piety, even though we might be relaxing by the beach. We prioritize a relationship of consciousness of Allah in our decision making, from the places we stay, from the food that we eat, from the decisions that we make of the people that we interact with. May Allah subhanahu wa ta'ala grant each and every one of us holidays that create beautiful memories, that mend hearts, that allows us to spend time with the people that we love, that allows each and every one of us to value the people around us. But at the same time, may Allah subhanahu wa ta'ala never deprive us from His mercy and never place us under His anger, because we are in a state, subhanAllah, that while He is giving us the ni'mah of rest, we are unfortunately destroying that ni'mah of rest by disobeying Allah subhanahu wa ta'ala. You are tuned to Radio Islam International, and you are listening to Hayatun Tayyibah with myself, Mu'allima Shakira Hunter. Inshallah, we are going to take a short ad break. When we get back, bi'idhnillahi ta'ala, we continue with the conversation.
1: The life of a believer, a life of growth and abundance. Join Ustada Shakira Hunter on Hayatun Tayyibah from 2 p.m. to 3 p.m., focusing on the continuous development of a believer and a constant focus to self-growth within our acts of worship and skills.
0: As Assalamu alaikum wa rahmatullahi ta'ala wa barakatuh. Beloved listeners of Radio Islam International, ahlan wa sahlan wa marhaban bikum jami'an. A warm welcome back to Hayatan Tayyiba. Joining us now, alhamdulillah, the second segment is Sister Farhana Abdullah, who is the co-founder of Intel Grow and founder of Lakes Learning Center, a fully online learning center in Lakefield, Benoni. Now, alhamdulillah, this afternoon we are looking at educating parents and creating a home environment that encourages creativity. The home environment plays a powerful role in shaping a child's mindset, confidence, as well as ability to learn. While it is natural for children to experience moments of boredom, parents can create an atmosphere that encourages curiosity, independence, and healthy productivity without putting pressure on them to be constantly busy. Now, alhamdulillah, thumma alhamdulillah, Sister Farhana Abdullah, who is the co-founder of Intel Grow and founder of Lakes Learning Center. She, alhamdulillah, she is also an academic tutor and a qualified life coach, a coach for children. So I think she is more than adequately, subhanAllah. I think you definitely are the right person for this job this afternoon. Sister Farhana, assalamu alaikum wa rahmatullahi ta'ala wa barakatuh, and welcome to Radio Islam International.
2: Wa alaikum assalam wa rahmatullahi wa barakatuh. Jazakallah for allowing me to present today.
0: Shukran for your time this afternoon as well. Now, subhanAllah, you know, as we look at kids being at home, parents often feel responsible for keeping their children entertained. And we worry that, you know, subhanAllah, is their time being filled? Are they doing something, etc., etc.? But why is it important to allow children to experience boredom? And how can it actually encourage creativity and independence?
2: Okay, I think children should experience boredom because this boredom actually allows them to create and innovate, which enforces critical thinking, which will be important later on in their lives.
0: Mm-hmm. Now, what are some simple changes families can make at home to create an environment that naturally encourages learning, curiosity, and productive habits?
2: Families can set up a colorful reading corner, obviously a non-serious one. You can play different book characters. You can play dress up. You can also utilize your backyard to build obstacle courses with objects that you have at home. So with both these options, they're creative and they're productive at the same time.
0: Mm-hmm. SubhanAllah, 100%. Now, how can parents strike a balance between giving children structure as well as allowing them the freedom to explore, to solve problems, and to think for themselves?
2: Okay, so with your structure, it should be the kids' sleep, meals, and family roles. And homework and chores should be done first before fun activities. And lastly, they shouldn't be rescued at the first time they get something wrong. We should actually assist them with prompting them to the solution. In turn, this helps them with independent thinking.
0: Mm-hmm. Now, in today's world of constant screens and instant entertainment, how can parents help children develop self-motivation and learn to create their own meaningful activities?
2: Okay. With screen time, it gives kids instant dopamine, right? So life in reality feels much slower compared to that. So for bigger kids, we would have to retrain their minds by limiting the screen time. And in that time, it needs to be replaced with other activities. And for the younger kids, we shouldn't hand them the screen every time they cry. We should have other activities in line for them.
0: Now, what lasting habits can parents nurture at home that will help children grow into resilient, self-driven, and productive individuals?
2: Okay, to build resilient and self-driven and productive individuals, I would say we would have to set goals. Kids would have to stay consistent and persistent at the same time. Wake up early each day, eat healthy, exercise, and gain as much knowledge as you can, because this will help you grow and prosper. And kids also shouldn't be told what to do. Us as adults, we should be an example for them to follow.
0: Mm-hmm. 100%. Now, Sister Farhana, in your experience, looking at children, when we give them time to rest and we allow them to just find their own way, do you feel that this makes them much more able to take on tasks on their own in your classroom?
2: Gee, it does. Mm-hmm. They do 100%. Need their best time as well.
0: Mm-hmm. Sister Farhana, Jazakallah khair for your time this afternoon. Shukran for a lovely interview, inshallah. And may Allah subhanahu wa ta'ala bless you in all your endeavors. Assalamu alaikum wa rahmatullahi wa barakatuh.
2: Ameen and Jazakallah for having me on air today and allowing me to share my expertise with you.
0: آمين آمين يا رب العالمين. السلام عليكم ورحمة الله وبركاته.
2: وعليكم السلام ورحمة الله وبركاته.
0: Listeners, alhamdulillah, summa alhamdulillah, we're just speaking to Sister Farhan Abdullah, who is the co-founder of Intel Grow and founder of Lakes Learning Center, a fully online learning center in Lakefield, Benoni. And alhamdulillah, this is structure that's providing support for learners, whether it is in Afrikaans, English, mathematics, or science, combining academic tutoring with qualified life coaching for children. May Allah subhanahu wa ta'ala bless all those in our societies who are doing the best that they can to build our societies, to develop our children, to create environments that our children are able to prosper, they're able to learn, they're able to develop, subhanAllah. It's truly, admirable to see people doing this work, alhamdulillah, summa alhamdulillah. Now, moving back to the topic at hand, and that is where we are looking at creating home environments that are encouraging creativity. Now, I myself, for one, is a person who feels like, a house should be, clutter-free, you should be cleaning, you should be keeping everything in order. And I think for it, it's not conducive sometimes for children. Now, I've recently seen a few ideas online, and I've been incorporating it into my own life with my kids. Whilst we are, subhanAllah, away from home, but we are, I've learned about the trick of having a craft basket. And so I'm actually, subhanAllah, when we created it, it was literally just a simple task of, okay, let's get some markers, get some new books, some pens, and chuck them into a basket, leave them there. Now, recently I've had clay in them as well, but we've used all the clay dough up, the air drying clay. But just keeping that basket on the table nearby when you are in the kitchen, when you are in the lounge, irrespective of where you are, having them on hand allows your children to be able to to play a little bit, to facilitate a little bit of interaction. So last night, subhanAllah, we, using this concept, the basket was there. It had a few of the toys in it, and only toys that are interactive with other people. But the funny thing is that the kids all went for the books and the pencils, and they began to play a game. And it was absolutely amazing to watch them play a game of creating their own smoothies, making their smoothies, and then selling it to each other, and then having a taste tester, a smoothie station, all of it imaginary, none of it, not one smoothie around, not one fruit around. They just used things that they had around them, and they started to create the smoothie game. And so they used the books to write down the order list. And so they came to each of us, what is your order? What would you like? Putting down the strawberries, the amounts, etc. Tasting it, rating it. I found that so incredibly, amazing that we always find that we need to tell them, do this, do that, do this, do that. But once we start to leave our kids and we guide them, they do naturally go back to, subhanAllah, using their own imagination. And that, subhanAllah, is the core of what we've got to steal back. We've got to steal it back, because that is what screens have taken away from our kids. Their ability to be imaginative, their ability to interact, their ability to create worlds, their ability to be writers, storytellers, subhanAllah. And so, inshallah, I hope each and every one of you, as we are resting, we take the time, subhanAllah, to bring creativity back into our homes. Barakallah fikum. And inshallah, that brings us to the end of Hayat al-Tayyiba this afternoon. And we look forward to chatting to you all tomorrow afternoon, bi-idhnillahi ta'ala. As the city is experiencing so much of unrest today, subhanAllah, we make dua that Allah keeps every single person that we know safe. Allah subhanahu wa ta'ala protect them. And Allah subhanahu wa ta'ala protects our own city and our own country, subhanAllah, from all of the elements that are there to create instability. And we ask Allah subhanahu wa ta'ala to make us all aware of those people and who are intending bad for us as a country, subhanAllah, as a community. Barakallahu feekum. From myself, Ma'alima Shakir Hunter, a huge jazakallah khair to Sister Najma, who is my producer, as well as to Brother Yazdan, who is the engineer for this afternoon, and to you, the listener. May Allah subhanahu wa ta'ala bless you, love you, and keep you under His special mercy always. Assalamu alaikum wa rahmatullahi ta'ala wa barakatuh.
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0: Assalamu alaikum wa rahmatullahi wa barakatuh. Welcome to Radio Islam International. It is the afternoon mix. My name is Habib Bobat, and inshallah, I'll be keeping you company this afternoon right up till 4 p.m. We are busy monitoring developments throughout the day, alhamdulillah. We've got like a control room running here at the radio station with the different members on the ground and bringing you updates on the turn. In the main, alhamdulillah, it has remained peaceful and the protesters have remained disciplined. There have been a few sporadic incidents that have taken place, like the attempt to break into a bottled store, and one African, South African person was mistaken to be a foreigner, was mistaken for a foreigner, and as a result, he got injured. Those visuals are all on social media. He got hit on the head at the back. And the Muslim media houses have been covering this. We saw that Salam media team members were also heckled at one point during the protest. Our own team also, Maulana Muhammad Baam and Abrar and Nina that are out there, at one stage they also had to take cover for safety as they were being intimidated by certain members within the crowd. But in the main, alhamdulillah, it has remained safe and it has gone off well. We make dua that the rest of the day also goes off well. And inshallah, we'll get an update with the team in the course of the program. We'll speak to Maulana Muhammad Baam, as well as we'll touch base with our reporter, Ziyad Milazi, who was also covering a different region as far as the protest is concerned. So that's coming up in today's program. And then we have our normal interview that we take place. And the normal interview this afternoon, we're talking about the impact of migration on kids. What it has on children, the impact it has on children. So that's coming up in today's program, inshallah.
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0: Children are always listening, even when we think they aren't. The conversations we have around the dinner table, the comments we make while watching the news, and even the posts we share on social media, they all help shape how young people understand the world around them. Immigration is a complex issue that raises important questions around employment, public policy, crime, and access to resources. These are legitimate conversations for adults to have, but while we discuss these issues, it's also worth asking, what are our children hearing and what are they learning from us? To help us understand this and the impact it has on younger children, we are speaking to Nolien Zulu, who is an education and leadership consultant and children's mental health advocate. Nolien, assalamu alaikum wa rahmatullahi wa barakatuh, and welcome to Radio Islam International.
1: Thank you so much, Fadiq, for having me.
0: Thank you very much for joining us this afternoon. So children often hear adult conversations about immigration, and even when they are not directly involved, what impact can those conversations have on a child's emotional well-being and the way they view other people?
1: So, Hadid, children absorb far more than we realize. So they absorb the tone that we speak with way before they even understand our content, right? They don't just hear our words, they pick up our emotions too. So if you're constantly hearing fear, anger, or blame directed at certain groups of people, for instance, the immigrants, they may begin to see certain people as a threat in their lives. Children from immigrant families also, I think, may start feeling like they don't belong. So children won't always understand a policy debate, but they'll register the tension in a parent's voice, the sharpness, the sigh, the edge, and the joke, in a joke. And those emotional residues settle into their sense of self and safety in a world where a lot is going on. They can attach to these emotions and start to feel like entire groups of people are not or are to be feared. So it raises a lot of anxiety in our children, and it's such an unnecessary thing, because children will take in, but they won't understand. All they will hold on to is the negative emotions. And the important thing is to remember that children learn attitudes from us adults. So we need to model the right attitude, empathy, and respectful conversations, so that we're not building resentment and anger that may lead to reckless actions in our children's lives and also affecting their mental health and their well-being.
0: So important. And, you know, misinformation spreads incredibly quickly on social media. Why are children and teenagers particularly vulnerable to believing false or even misleading information they see online?
1: Okay, so there's two ways to look at this. First of all, if we look at the physiological makeup of children or of teenagers, they are wired to feel before they reason. And their brain's emotional circuitry is not yet fully mature. So obviously, you know, as a teenager, your prefrontal cortex is not yet fully formed. And that's the part of your brain that's responsible for skepticism, for restraint, for making logical decisions. So anything that they find on social media will obviously be blown out of proportion because their logic hasn't landed right. So critical thinking hasn't even settled in at the time. Now, social media platforms, which is now the other side that I was going to talk about, the social media platforms, they tend to promote the posts and the things that create a response from crowds. So the outrage, they promote things that bring in a lot of views, which may not necessarily be true, because the algorithm will respond to what you are paying attention to and reward the wrong things. And children or adolescents don't quite know how to assess the truth from something that may just be an assumption. They can't quite tell the difference between the illusion, and then they start to feel or build emotions and build ideas and notions based on what they are feeling. So that makes children like really vulnerable to what they are seeing, right? And they don't quite have the skills again or the logic to go and start doing research or trying to find out, is this true, is this right? But it does start to shape how they interact with other people, how they view the world, what they start to feel is right. And they will start to adopt behaviors and actions based on things that are not contextually right or may not be suitable behavior for them.
0: So Nolien, what are some of the signs that a child may be developing fear, prejudice or anxiety because of the conversation or content that they are regularly exposed to?
1: I always say this, as a parent, you need to be present so that you can see the signs. First of all, presence. Then when you're present, you will see changes in their behavior. You'll see use of certain language that is obviously showing you that this child is being exposed to something. So they might start using derogatory terms or labeling people in categories instead of using the right name. So there's derogatory terms like things like people from or people from outside or ETC will show you that they are listening to things that they shouldn't be listening to. And then you can watch out for anxiety that outpaces anything in the child's actual environment. So a sudden weirdness of a classmate or a neighbor with no real incident behind it, suddenly not wanting to be part of certain activities, not wanting to be around certain people, maybe they've changed their sleep patterns, they're constantly anxious before they act, they will constantly want you to give them reassurance. You should notice when their words sound borrowed, when it's not sounding like your child. Avoidance and defensiveness are things you're also seeing your children avoiding to do activities or being defensive about certain things. And them, like, crazy steering clear away from something that they would normally do or shutting down the moment a certain subject arises. This signals that something is going on. And then physiological changes, like they constantly have a headache, they've got a sore stomach, they are constantly tired, those are warning signs. There may be signs of other things, but they alert you that you must just start paying attention.
0: Many parents want to discuss current events and what is happening, and they want to do it honestly without frightening their kids. How can they strike that balance?
1: So I think for us, the aim is not to shield the child from the subject, right? But to become their calmest, most trustworthy source before anything else on social media and before anybody else outside or in the schoolyard. So start by, like, bringing out the facts. Separate facts from feelings. When you talk about an issue like of immigration, talk about the fact. Don't generalize and don't put your emotions when you have these honest conversations. Name the worry precisely and specifically, and then talk about what you can do about it, rather than letting fear and anxiety blur your child's work on a topic. So, for example, you can say, I don't know the full picture, but let's find out together. And sometimes we can simply say, I don't think that is right. I don't think everybody is the enemy. So have open conversations and be the person that a child can come to and ask. Encourage your children to ask questions. Encourage them to think critically and remember that every person deserves dignity and respect. So always separate issues from individuals. Don't group people and name people and put derogatory terms to things. Try and look at it as an entire picture and then break it down for your child to understand.
0: And I think that's an important point you make. I mean, the topic is polarizing, and parents can maybe encourage respectful conversations at home and encouraging, you know, to ask the difficult questions here. So, you know, critical thinking is becoming an essential life skill. How can parents teach their children to question information, verify sources, and think carefully before accepting or sharing something they see online?
1: One of the things is teaching your children how to have honest and respectful debate. Teaching your children that it's okay to disagree with someone, but to look for the facts before you speak. And you'll see this even in the house, where a child may tell a little white lie about something, and instead of you letting it go, you can start immediately, call it out and say, we don't do this, we do do this. We don't agree with this, but we do agree with that. This is how we live, this is how we behave. So children, teach them to question things, and teach them to be independent and bold and stand in what they believe in, right? So you'll find that if, as an individual, I can teach my child to say, no, mom, I do not want to have this for dinner because I do not feel like it. When you're teaching them that autonomy, they're not always just pulled into the crowd or pulled in or swayed by other people. They can make their own decisions, their own thoughts, and they can check and verify. And always explain to your children, teach them that find out the facts before you speak. Don't just let things out. Stop. Check, is it true? Check, who is it going to help? Check, is it going to hurt anyone? Who associate this information? Is it a trusted source? Can I find out the truth anyway? And then I can run with it. I think the important thing as a parent is to model the right behavior, because once you teach it at home, the lessons they learn at home, they carry out into the rest of the world. So if you look at, let's say, in a university setting where a child is now standing and making their own decisions and airing their voice out, if you haven't taught them to question things, it's so easy for them to pick the wrong things. But if you teach them critical thinking, which is this right, is this wrong, there's always two sides to a story, and then there's the truth. Try and weigh things out, then they can speak up without fear and without hurting or harming the next person.
0: True. So, before we let you go, finally, what is the one message you would like to leave parents with and to remember about the conversation they have around their children?
1: Our children are learning from us every day. And if we want a South Africa that is compassionate, resilient, and united, we need to model respectful conversations. We need to model critical thinking and kindness. We can discuss difficult issues honestly without losing our humanity. We must always adopt a problem-solving approach. So always think of problem-solving ways to deal with things when we speak to our children or when we speak in front of our children. And I think, to be honest, let's teach our children that the world will always bring up challenges, but we have to learn how to deal with them. We must use a real and current way of thinking and not hold on to personal feelings, but be honest. Honesty is the one thing that will bring us together as a nation. And considering that we are a rainbow nation, a nation built with so many different people, empathy is the biggest thing. Our children will always remember what we do over what we say. We need to be the people who carry that right model, that right action. We need to remember that these children are our future. So if we're not teaching them right, we are going to keep regurgitating the same problem again and again.
0: Noreen, thank you very much for your time this afternoon. Much appreciated.
1: Thank you so much for having me. Happy.
0: Thank you. Bye-bye.
1: Bye.
0: That was Noreen Zulu speaking to us about the impact of conversations on our kids, especially under the current circumstances.

0: It has gone 3:32 Central African time. You are listening to Radio Islam International, and we've been monitoring the developments countrywide. We've got a team in KZN, Sister Anissa, monitoring the situation there. On our side here in Johannesburg, we've got two teams at least that went out this morning to cover different areas in the region. We had Mr. Ziad Milazi and Brother Ibrahim Shah with his cream soda, and also other members that were covering different parts to see what is happening in this region. So on the program, we've got Ziad Milazi to give us an update. Brother Ziad, assalamu alaikum wa rahmatullahi wa barakatuh.
1: Wa alaikum assalam wa rahmatullahi wa barakatuh, Mahdib.
0: So paint a picture for us. What was the morning like for you? Which areas did you cover, and what was the situation like?
1: So early in the morning, we first started here in Indonesia, right? Our home place. It was a bit quiet. We moved on. We went to the informal settlement of Tembelihle. There was not much happening there. And then we decided that, you know what, let's go to Soweto, right? So we drove down and went to Gosa Park. That's where we met the March and March protesters there. There was a quite number of people. I think that's where they started to mobilize the march.
0: So anything of note that you picked up, and anything interesting that you observed that you'd like to share with us?
1: Yeah, correct. So we spoke to some people, and one of the gentlemen that we spoke to is one of the councillors, Councillor Tsepo Mposula, who is the Action SA member there. We spoke to him and we asked him the situation, why is he marching, and the answer was simply the issue of illegal migration.
0: Yes. Lovely. I believe you got a soundbite for us on that.
1: Yeah, we do have a soundbite, but before we play that soundbite, I just want to share about of what he spoke about. Mm. So the councillor spoke about the ANC government failing the people of South Africa, also the borders of South Africa being widely open, and it's been not having the strict measures or authorization of people entering to our borders. And we further asked him, because it was early in the morning, remember that? Mm. We also asked him if the marches in all the parts of South Africa are going to be peaceful as promised or what. And he promised that, yes, definitely the marches are going to be safe. But surprisingly, now in the afternoon, we see that there's been looting happening. Mm. The violence has been taking place. We also spoke to him about the 600 million that was spent by the government for the security cluster. We've got Ibrahim Shah for him to play the soundbite for us.
2: We are saying, ANC, you have failed us. You have failed South Africans. You have failed the residents of the country. For the mere fact that you are willing to spend the 600 million to police South Africans, yet there is no desire to address the illegal migration issue, it shows that you are disrespecting South Africans. And we are saying to South Africans, enough is enough. The only solution to this problem is to remove the GNU and its partners, you know, from the administration. People must go out there and vote for people who are patriotic, people who are going to put South Africans first. Thank you so much.
1: Thank you.
0: Yeah, so overall, you say at the time when you guys were out, it was in the main, it was peaceful and people were disciplined. Is that what you're saying?
1: That's correct, Mavis.
0: So you guys covered Lanesha, Tembelihle, Cape Town.
1: We also moved on to Lanesha South.
0: Lanesha South and Soweto.
1: Soweto, yep. We could have covered more because the crowd was also moving towards Jabulani Mall via the Koma Road, which is the most commonly known road. I think much is happening there. There could be a looting activity happening there, because that's where mostly you find the foreigners operating their businesses and stuff there. So much could be happening in that part of the area.
0: Jazakallah khair and ziyad for that update. Let's see with the time on the program, we'll try and connect to the team in Johannesburg and get an update from them also.
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0: Let's cross over to our team in Johannesburg that's also on the ground covering the protests in the different parts of the region. I believe they were in Mayfair, in Johannesburg CBD and other parts. Maulana Muhammad Bam, assalamu alaikum wa rahmatullahi wa barakatuh.
4: Wa alaikum assalam wa rahmatullahi wa barakatuh, Marhabib.
0: Maulana, can you paint a picture for us? What's happened thus far? Where have you been? What are you witnessing on the ground?
4: So this morning, earlier today, the march and march protests got underway throughout the country. And initially, there was a strong police and private security presence to ensure that public safety is under control. For most of the day, demonstrations remained largely peaceful as protesters marched and voiced their concerns. With us, with our team, we went to Johannesburg CBD in front of the Gauteng legislature. And this is where a group were gathering to start the march. We believe that there were quite a few of the leaders of the march that were also coming towards this group. So when we just reached there, it was quite a few of them. We spoke to one brother, Muslim brother, and we did a few interviews. And from there, we decided that let's go to Mayfair. In Mayfair, we spoke to the police commissioner. And when we got back, we saw, okay, they were still preparing. And it was told to us, okay, let's go see another spot. And when we returned, that's when we came back, it was told to us that this group is dispersed into three different groupings, and they've marched towards different places. So we decided to follow one of those groupings, and we went towards the Hillbrow Police Station, where we met this group, mostly wearing MK regalia. And we decided to cover that story. As we were covering that story, we mentioned that there was certain something that happened that uncalled for. One person saw that I was wearing a kurta and a topi, and he told me, you know, you're not dressed like us, and you don't look like us, you don't belong here. So that's the bit of a racial element that did take place there with a few of these marches. They told me that it's better that you go away from here, otherwise you might get hurt. So I went away from there. Abraham said, okay, he's going to go in. And when he went in, he got a t-shirt on and a tracksuit trouser. And Shukar, he was allowed to cover that story. From there, we went to other places also around the Yeovil area. In the Yeovil area, also things turned a bit violent. There was a young child that was beaten up also by the crowd. And police weren't around at that time. By the time police came, then the kid was gone. There were also a few buildings that had broken windows. And then we came back towards Hillbrow. And that's where we saw a massive march taking place. And these people were in this vicinity of around where the Choslova Highway is. And it was quite daunting because, these guys were quite noisy, massive crowd. And they even told Abrar that, I think one of the leaders told that, move away from here. My people are not like restless. People are restless. So, but we covered it. Alhamdulillah, we got Sister Nina to go inside, and she did quite a wonderful job. The leader also spoke to the crowd, and this was just about half an hour ago.
0: Subhanallah. So what's the current situation like, Maulana? Are they going to continue marching until what time or to what point? Any idea on that?
4: So the march that we were at, they dispersed in different directions. And I think as the leader went away, the marches just dispersed and they were gone. And this is the point that we're making, that the leader is in front of the march. What's happening at the back, nobody's seen, because there's people with golf sticks, people with pangas and all other weapons that are in this march. And you find them also throwing stones. And this is the violent element that comes in play.
0: Hmm. From your own assessment, Maulana, what do you say? In the main, has it been peaceful? I know there were certain incidents, as you highlighted now, but in the main, how has it been?
4: I mean, I think many of the marches were peaceful. There were quite a few instances where there were reports of, in certain cases, where violence had taken place. There were some places where there was looting that also took place. Just coming back, I think when it comes to the coordination, I don't think that it was well coordinated.
0: Yeah, I see that many of the media outlets also reporting on that, that there wasn't a central figure leading all of these marches, and it was basically not so organized on that front. Is that the correct reflection?
4: Gee, that is the correct reflection, because as you mentioned, that this march also dispersed into three different groups, and when they came to the end point, they didn't know what to do. And when it came to the main leader also, he decided to give the talk to the people. We expected that maybe a memorandum is given to someone, either the police station, either walk to the Gauteng legislature and, or rather to Dana Moreno's office and give a memorandum, but no memorandums were given. One lady had a memorandum, but she didn't want to read out the memorandum. So, yeah, as you make it, that I don't think there was enough coordination of who should do what and what's the whole idea, what was the end point of the march.
0: Maraj Zakla Khairan, we look for further updates from you on social media and other platforms, inshallah. So just to play for you some of the clips that have come through from the team on the ground. One is of they spoke to Mubarak from Soweto, who also was participating in the demonstration today in the Johannesburg CBD, and let's try and listen to his sentiments here.

0: We have with us Mubarak, who's from Soweto. Mubarak, assalamu alaikum wa rahmatullahi wa barakatuh. Tell us, why are you joining this march?
1: Wa alaikum assalam wa rahmatullahi wa barakatuh. Jazakallah so much for giving me this opportunity. The reason why I'm joining this march today is to march peacefully, but most importantly, to show South African non-Muslim community that Islam also looks like us. Islam also looks like black South African people. Because the moment they see us in townships wearing kurtas and everything, automatically we are racially profiled. And they think we're not from this country. So I'm here to stand on the ground with them to show that I'm also Muslim and I'm also black, and I'm supporting this cause only of illegal immigration. We don't allow illegal immigration. For example, let's put ourselves in the foot of the Prophet sallallahu alaihi wasallam. He wouldn't himself immigrate to a country and break the laws of that country. So in that case, I fully support the march when they say they are, they are marching against illegal immigration. But I don't support violence, I don't support Islamophobia, I don't support xenophobia, I don't support tribalism. That's what I stand for. Jazakallah.

Yeah, that was Mullah Mohammed Bam chatting to Mubarak, one of the protesters from Soweto, who was also part of the demonstration today. And then Nina, you know, chatted to the police officials and trying to get their sense of how things are unfolding. And she asked a critical question, that what happens beyond the June 30 deadline? Will the police continue to monitor situation, or what happens after this march is over? And the police giving their response on that particular matter.

0: has the South African law enforcement put measures in place for the remainder of the week as well to ensure that nothing beyond this day happens that is not in control?
1: Our plans are intelligence driven. Our plans are not a one day plan. As I said, we are satisfied and we will not allow any lawlessness in this country. We're not dealing with issues of enforcing immigration laws only now. We are always, every week on the ground, working together with stakeholders such as your EMA, Human Affairs, to ensure that we deal with this particular issue. So we have weekly operations, we have intelligence, and put plans in place. So we will not allow any lawlessness in this particular country.
2: 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Alhamdulillah, in the main, things have been calm, as I've been highlighting. 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
1: أقبل يا حافظ القرآن ولتسمع الدنيا هدى.
2: The Quran is the speech of Allah, which deserves the utmost respect and attention of the listener. 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
3: من الشيطان الرجيم بسم الله الرحمن الرحيم لقد صدق الله رسوله الرؤيا بالحق لا

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Quran, Quran, Quran, Quran, Quran, Quran, Quran, Quran, Quran, Quran, Quran, Quran, Quran, Quran, Quran, Quran, Quran, Quran, Quran, Quran, Quran, Quran, Quran, Quran, Quran, Quran, Quran, Quran, Quran, Quran, Quran, Quran, Quran, Quran, Quran, Quran, Quran, Quran, Quran, Quran, Quran, Quran, Quran, Quran, Quran, Quran, Quran, Quran, Quran, Quran, Quran, Quran, Quran, Quran, Quran, Quran, Quran, Quran, Quran, Quran, Quran, Quran, Quran, Quran, Quran, Quran, Quran, Quran, Quran, Quran, Quran, Quran, Quran, Quran, Quran, Quran, Quran, Quran, Quran, Quran, Quran, Quran, Quran, Quran, Quran, Quran, Quran, Quran, Quran, Quran, Quran, Quran, Quran, Quran, Qu

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0: Today's broadcast of 42 Rood was generously sponsored for the Isali Tawaba of Nabi Sallallahu Alaihi Wasallam and all Marhumin. 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

Assalamu alaikum wa rahmatullahi wa barakatuh. Welcome to the Early Breakfast Show on Radio Islam International. My name is Habib Bobat, and inshallah, I'll be keeping you company this morning right up till 6 a.m. It is Wednesday morning, the 1st of July 2026. It is the 15th of Muharram 1448. Ahlan wa sahlan wa marhaban bikum. A very warm welcome to one and all those who are listening to us locally via the medium wave frequency 1548, those who are listening to us nationally via the satellite, and those who are listening to us across the globe on www.radioislam.co.za. So, alhamdulillah, today is the first day of July, and the day that we were all worried about and anxious about has come and gone. There was a few sporadic incidents that took place yesterday. Some were very horrific. We saw a car being torched, set alight by protesters. We've seen a family in Germiston forcefully evicted and humiliated as they were taken out. And we saw some hate speech also in many circles. And unfortunately, That was also noted yesterday. But in the main, alhamdulillah, you can say the country was saved from being burning, and Allah Rabbul Izzah protected the citizens, and Allah Rabbul Izzah allowed for afia to prevail in the main. We make dua that going forward also that Allah Rabbul Izzah keep us safe with afia, with protection wherever we are. And at any given time, the condition of any people can change. And that's why we say, Allahumma ya muqallib al-qulub, O the one who controls the hearts of people, and the turner of the hearts. Qalb means to turn. The word qalb means to turn. Qalb means heart, but the actual meaning of qalb means to turn. Qallaba yuqallibu taqlib, to turn something. So somebody has a certain view about you, and then that view changes. It turns into something else. That's why it's called qalb. And it's never permanent. It's never permanent. Hatred can change into love very quickly, and love can turn into hatred also very quickly. That's the nature of the heart. And that's why we say, Allahumma ya muqallib al-qulub, thabbit qulubana. O the turner of hearts, keep our hearts firm on your deen and on love and mahabba and on unity and all of that. That's why you find that two sworn enemies can become bosom friends. That's the nature of life, because your heart can turn. So it's so scary that a peaceful society can turn violent with a very short space of time, and a violent community can turn very hospitable and very forthcoming and warm very, very quickly also. That is why we say, Allahumma anta qayyimu samawati wal ardi wa man fihin. Oh Allah, you are the controller of the universe and whatever is happening in between. Oh Allah, allow for us to see good times, to see afia. Now, you can well imagine how the people of Palestine and the people of Gaza live under such oppression and tyranny all day, every day, and throughout the last 70 to 80 years of their time in the strip, in Gaza specifically, as well as other parts of the region. So where people are intimidating you, where people confiscate your property and your belongings, where people jail you, where people harm you. And so you can well understand what kind of oppression they are seeing. And indeed, people have the right to protest. People have the right to show their anger and frustration at the system and when things are not working. But we're talking about things spiraling out of control. And one wrong does not fix the other. And that is always the principle of life. And two wrongs does not make one right. And so Allah Rabbul Izzah protect us wherever we are, especially
for people who are vulnerable, who are susceptible, who are easy target, who are becoming easy prey for people, that is very dangerous. So that is the situation. Alhamdulillah, we've come through that. And let's hope that going forward also there remains stability. They are talking about protesting every Thursday. There is talks about that, as indicated yesterday by Jacinta during her march. In any case, we continue to monitor the situation and we ask Allah Rabbul Izzah for afiyah. And on our side, we do whatever is required for us to do in terms of playing our role as responsible citizens of the country.

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1: Let's look at today's narration, which appears in Sahih al-Bukhari and Muslim. It is a narration which you've heard previously also, but a reminder is always good. The Prophet sallallahu alayhi wa sallam was speaking to the Sahaba and he asked him a question. أَرَأَيْتُمْ لَوْ أَنَّ نَهْرًا بِبَابِ أَحَدِكُمْ يَغْتَسِلُ مِنْهَا وَيَغْتَسِلُ مِنْهُ كُلَّ يَوْمٍ خَمْسَ مَرَّاتٍ هَلْ يَبْقَى مِنْ دَرَنِهِ شَيْءٍ قالوا لا يبقى من درنه شيء قال فذلك مثل الصلوات الخمس يمحو الله بهن الخطايا متفق عليه. Abu Huraira radiyallahu ta'ala anhu reported that he heard the messenger of Allah sallallahu alayhi wa sallam say, tell me, O my Sahaba, if there was a river that was flowing outside of your door, in which you took a bath 5 times a day, would there remain any dirt on your body? The Sahaba replied, no dirt would remain, O Nabi of Allah. The Prophet of Allah said, that is the example of the 5 daily prayers. Through them, Allah wipes away sins. So the Prophet sallallahu alayhi wa sallam was a master at teaching. It's amazing how he, you know, gave the comparison here between the wiping of sins and the ghusl or the bathing of a person. Especially in the context of a society that was living in basically a desert. And the Prophet sallallahu alayhi wa sallam, making use of the streams and rivers that were flowing in Medina, there was more than one water source that was flowing in Medina, as you know, like between Quba and Masjid Nabawi sallallahu alayhi wa sallam, and also other localities that were there. You would find water sources, like, for example, Wadi, and the name Wadi means water source or stream. Today it's a surname, but in Arabic, Wadi means stream. So there was different streams running in Medina. So the Sahaba were familiar with this setup, and they used to see it every day. So the Prophet sallallahu alaihi wasallam painted a picture that everybody could understand. It was a clear picture, a flowing river right outside of your door, every morning, every afternoon, every evening, and you're taking a bath in it 5 times a day. Would anybody expect that person to remain dirty if he's bathing 5 times a day? And the answer is, of course not. The dirt would disappear. The Prophet sallallahu alaihi wasallam says that that is the effect of 5 daily prayers on the soul of a person. So this is the opportunity we are given on a daily basis to wipe away our sins. And the amazing thing is that not only the salah brings that kind of reward, but prior to that, the adhan also brings tremendous reward. Just yesterday we did that a person who sends salawat upon the Prophet sallallahu alaihi wasallam after adhan, and he reads the dua after adhan and asks for wasila, the shafa'ah of the Prophet sallallahu alaihi wasallam becomes, becomes necessary for that person. And prior to that, we discussed that the wudu that you perform, with every limb that is washed, you are washing away sins. So many, and prior to that also, subhanallah, look how far the discussion is going. We discussed that with every step that you take for salah, Allah wipes away a sin and credits you with a reward. So your walking brings barakah. Your wudu brings barakah. Your reply to the muaddin brings barakah. Your salah brings barakah. So much of barakah tied to salah itself. And this is just one ibadah that you are carrying out in the day, from amongst many other ibadah that is found. So the Prophet of Allah is encouraging the Muslim Ummah. And I haven't seen so many rewards for any good deed like Salah. With everything connected to Salah, there's so much of reward. So much of reward. So the river is right outside your home, the Prophet of Allah is saying. You don't have to travel great distances. Because that's another thing. If you have to go far to take a bath 5 times a day, you would say, no, it's too cumbersome. It's too cumbersome. We can't go 5 times so far, 3 kilometers, 4 kilometers. The Prophet of Allah is saying, no, you open your house and you're right close to the river. It's right outside your home. You don't have to travel great distances. Likewise, Allah has made purification easy. He hasn't asked us to climb mountains or perform impossible tasks. Instead, Allah Rabbul Izzah is saying 5 times a day you perform salah, you stand before Him, and every prayer will be a means of your atonement for whatever sins that were committed, and Allah washes them away. How beautiful is that? How beautiful is that? So salah is more than an obligation. It's not something that we see it as cumbersome or burdensome. It is a way to connect to Allah Rabbul Izzah. It is a way to come closer to Allah Rabbul Izzah. And what more greater way than through salah itself?

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1: Let's look at what's happening in the world, and we start off with Syria first. Israeli incursion into Syrian city of Daraa forces residents to flee.
2: Basil Nuaimi gathered what he could before leaving his village, as Israeli shelling forced families to flee toward nearby fields. He says the attack began after Israeli forces attempted to push deeper into Syrian territory.
3: Israeli forces targeted the city, which forced people to flee their homes and seek shelter in the fields. They fired mortar shelters and flew helicopters overhead. The children were terrified, and that's why we left.
2: The latest escalation comes as Israel has expanded its military operations across southern Syria, starting immediately after the fall of the Assad regime. According to Syrian authorities, Israeli forces have carried out repeated ground incursions and artillery strikes in recent days, actions Damascus says violate both international law and the 1974 disengagement agreement. The offensive has also drawn regional criticism, with Turkey condemning the attacks as a violation of Syria's sovereignty and territorial integrity. First Gaza, the Lebanon, and now Syria, Israel's policy of overwhelming force followed by a near permanent military occupation is a clear message to the people in southern Syria that this is the new normal, adding to the many security challenges that post-Assad regime Syria is trying to deal with. Southern Syria continues to face severe shortages of basic services, with damaged infrastructure leaving many communities without reliable water or electricity.
4: As you can see, there is a water crisis. People don't have reliable access to water. Electricity is in very poor condition, and the entire area has been neglected.
2: Local officials warn that continued military operations are placing civilians at even greater risk, calling for urgent international action to prevent further escalation.
5: We urge the international community to find a solution to the ongoing Israeli incursions into southern Syria. As Israeli forces withdraw, they launched heavy artillery fire, fired indiscriminately, and shelled the village with tanks.
2: As uncertainty grows along Syria's southern frontier, residents say they fear the violence could become a prolonged reality, further delaying recovery for communities already burdened by years of war. The Commercial RT World, Syria.
1: Yeah, the incursion have started on the Syrian front this time around. This ruthless army got no time but to continue to cause havoc in the region. We move on to the next story. Venezuela earthquakes displaces thousands as families take shelter in parks.
6: For the child survivors of Venezuela's twin earthquakes, this is a chance to play, to dance, to feel safe again. Volunteers at a public park-turned displacement camp in the west of the capital, Caracas, are organizing activities meant to serve as moments of reprieve from what are truly dire circumstances.
7: There is a sense of optimism and community here, of people helping each other to recover from this disaster. But living out in the open like this, in the height of the summer, that is far from ideal.
6: Hundreds of families from around the city and as far away as La Guaira State, their homes damaged or destroyed, are living in parks or on the streets of the capital. In situations like this, child protection becomes a major concern. But security here has been tightened since the first day of the earthquake. People have access to medical help and some basic supplies. It has become a hub of activity. People registering missing persons reports and trying to reunite with friends and family. These women are searching for their nephew from La Guaira after hearing he might have made his way to this camp. The rest of his family is thought to have perished. This has become a transit point for thousands of displaced Venezuelans from the earthquake-affected areas. One government official said there are plans in the works to get people off the streets and into more semi-permanent camps.
4: We are currently preparing the best conditions for them to be more comfortable while the Venezuelan state builds the shelters or protection spaces where they will stay. The state is building some camps so they can have better conditions.
6: Some here say with ongoing aftershocks, they're just too scared to go back inside their houses.

0: and also their belongings and their properties in the wake of the earthquake. May Allah Rabbil Izzah make it easy. And exactly the point I was making earlier on, that within moments, the nature of your life can change. Within moments, it doesn't take long. May Allah protect us and grant us with afiyah. That's why we are told to ask for afiyah all the time from Allah Rabbul Izzah. Let's move on to the third and final story, and that is tensions erupt in parliament over constitutional reform as police intervene.
1: The National Assembly, and it's inside this building that the constitutional reform law is being debated. Now look outside, there's a lot of police presence. The roads leading up to the parliament have been cordoned off because the opposition has called for protests. There were heated debates around this new constitutional reform law, with the police even intervening inside the building because some members of the opposition were screaming at the president of the National Assembly, calling him a dictator, saying that this was a constitutional coup. But in fact, this reform of the constitution would give less power to the presidency and more power to the parliament.
2: The National Assembly isn't just a place to register the president's demands. It's a counterpower that ensures laws are well drafted and properly passed and follows up on the nation's public policies through parliamentary oversight.
1: Despite the heated debates inside the National Assembly, well, it will be up to the people outside to decide on how they will be governed, because the Justice Minister has just said that the President will call for a referendum over these constitutional reforms. But no matter what, it has laid to bear the divisions or the crisis between a National Assembly led by Ousmane Sonko and the President of Republic, Jamai Faye. Both men were once allied. Now they seem to be foes. At the heart of it is this constitutional reform. This is Aminata Touré, a former prime minister and former MP, who is against the constitutional reform law as it's presented in parliament.
3: It's changing completely the face of our democratic system and might introduce some, you know, instability element. If the Senegalese want that, they will say, oh, that. They will say yes. If they don't want it, if they want to go by the stability that has been ensured over time, well, they will say no. This is democracy.
1: In a region where there's been a number of coups, it shows that there is a conversation on how people here want democracy to be played out and how it serves the people. Nicholas Hawk, Al Jazeera, Dakar.

0: Let's look at the advices of Sheikh Salim Dorat, as we do on a daily basis. Today we look at another piece of advice, an important one also. It says here that the secret to strengthening your connection with Allah Rabbul Izzah is to suppress your base desires. That is the nugget for today. So, as you know, that in life, in everything that we do, there's the right and the wrong. There's the thing that makes us come closer to Allah, and then there's the things that takes us further away from Allah Rabbul Izzah. So if we want the pleasure of Allah, if we want to strengthen our bond with Allah, we've got to continuously, on a frequent basis, fight our nafs and our soul to come closer to Allah. For example, it's a cold winter's morning and there isn't the motivation to wake up. But then you are still waking up. You are still making wudu. You are still going for salah. You are still performing your obligations. Despite the discomfort on your side, but you're doing it out of the love of Allah. So the more you fight your nafs, like, it's not easy to sit with the Quran outside of Ramadan. For a person, especially if a person is not a hafiz, to sit with the Quran for 5, 10, 15, 20, 25, 30 minutes every day and to read, there's no motivation outside of the month of Ramadan. And so you are fighting your nafs again to read Quran. And likewise, in everything that we do, in everything, literally in everything that we do, we are fighting our nafs. The nafs tells you maybe you want to dress a certain way, and the Sharia requirement is totally different. Again, you're fighting your nafs. You want to look a certain way, you want to do some changes to your body, but the Sharia wants a different thing altogether. So you're fighting your nafs all the time. And the more you fight your nafs, the more you deprive it from its desires being fulfilled, the closer you come to Allah Rabbul Izzah. That is why Allah says in the Quran, وَأَمَّا مَنْ خَافَ مَقَامَ رَبِّهِ وَنَهَى النَّفْسَ عَنِ الْهَوَى فَإِنَّ الْجَنَّةَ هِيَ الْمَأْوَى. For the one who fears standing in front of Allah and he goes against his desires. It's a struggle. That's why it's a journey to Allah Rabbul Izzah. The differentiating factor between us humans and the angels is that the angels don't have the ability to disobey Allah Rabbul Izzah. We have. Humans, on the other hand, we have the ability to disobey Allah Rabbul Izzah. And as Allah says, فَأَلْهَمَهَا فُجُورَهَا وَتَقْوَاهَا. Allah Rabbul Izzah says that we have given men both fujur and taqwa. Fujur is sin and taqwa is piety. 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We've shown you two parts in life. Either you are shakir or kafur. Shakir is grateful, you tread the path of Allah, and kafur is ungrateful, the one who treads the path of the devil. So in everything that we do in life, in essence, has a fight with the nafs. And the more you fight with your nafs, the closer you come to Allah Rabbul Izzah. And yes, there are days where your nafs will topple you, but that's the nature of life. Some days you will topple it, and some days it will topple you. But the struggle is real and it continues till the end. It's like a youngster who is told to study in the holidays when everybody is playing. You think that's going to be easy for him? Good luck to you. You are going to break your head behind that youngster of yours, and you can tell him that you got so poor marks in your reports this term, you did so bad, study. Huh? Whether he passed with flying colors or whether he just scraped it and made it on the other side, he's not interested in studying. He's not even bothered. And that is the struggle that you have with your nafs. That is just one example for you to understand how real it is, that on a daily basis, you are constantly making choices, and those choices involve you going against your nafs and your desires. And that's why the Prophet sallallahu alaihi wasallam reminded us that huffatil jannatu bil makarih wa huffatil naru bil shahawat, that paradise is surrounded by difficulties while the fire of Jahannam is surrounded by desires. It is like a person who is trying to stay on a healthy diet. I think that's the closest example that anybody can understand. It's like a person who's trying to stay on a healthy diet. You can sustain it over a short period, but as a long-term thing, it requires a lot of discipline. When somebody puts a lovely tiramisu in front of you, or a chocolate mousse, or they put in front of you a lovely dish, a plate of lovely biryani with achar and papad, and you are on a diet, you're doing no carbs, and you're doing no fizzy drinks, and you are, doing calorie counts. So for you, that's a disaster. But now you say, hey, you know, Molana, today is a special occasion, so I have to eat, even though you had a cheat day yesterday. So that's why they have a cheat day also for them. So the struggle is real. But the good news is, the more you fight your nafs, the more you deprive it of its pleasures, the closer you come to Allah Rabbul Izzah. It's because Allah appreciates the effort that is involved. May Allah bless us all. It's 5:45. It brings us just in time for our Fajr Adhan.
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0: This Fajr Adhan is brought to you by Africa Muslims Agency. 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
2: 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Fajr set in this morning in Johannesburg at 5:34. Sunrise will be at 6:56. Dhuhr Salah at 12:17. Asr Shafi'i at 3:08. Asr Hanafi at 3:51. Maghrib Salah at 5:30. And Aisha at 6:50 p.m. Your Durban region, Fajr 5:27, Sunrise 6:52, Dhuhr 12:05, Asr Shafi'i 2:49, Asr Hanafi at 3:30 on the dot, Maghrib Salah at 5:10, and Isha is at 6:32 in Durban. Looking at your financials for the hour, the rand to the dollar currently trading at 16:42, the Saudi riyal is at 4:37. And Mahar Fatumi at the moment sitting at 47,136. It's gone up by a few hundred rands. Zakat Nisab is at 18,854 rands. We move on to the final segment of our program, and that is the Tafsir of the Noble Quran with Mawlana Khalid Pando. We are busy with Surah Yusuf.
3: A'udhu billahi minash shaitanir rajim. Bismillahir Rahmanir Rahim. ولما فصلت العير قال أبوهم إني لأجد ريح يوسف لولا أن تفندون. Allah's way of teaching is so beautiful. And Allah tells us He is the master, He is the creator, He is the controller. He does what He wants to, when He wants to, how He wants to. Ya Yusuf ala nabiyyina wa alayhi salatu wa salam, he settled with his brothers, and they are all okay with the situation. They've met one another, they've recognized one another, they've pardoned one another, they've understood one another. They are still brothers, sons of Yaqub ala nabiyyina wa alayhi salatu wa salam. But what about Yaqub alayhi salam and the family in Canaan? Yusuf alayhi salam is very concerned about that. He said, take my shirt, this shirt of mine, and go and put it and place it on my father's face, on his eyes, and he will be able to see again. All the weakness, all the misery, all the difficulty will be gone. All of a sudden, he will be brand new again. When the caravan has departed, the caravan leaves Egypt, miles and kilometers away from Canaan, and Yaqub alayhi salatu wasalam all the time grieving for his son, that what happened to him, where will he be, go and find him, don't lose hope in the mercy of Allah subhanahu wa ta'ala. Allah accepted the dua of Yaqub ala nabiyyina wa alayhi salatu wasalam. The effort of the brothers that was sincere in obedience, that was sincere in obedience. When the father said, go and look for Yusuf and his brothers and don't lose hope in the mercy of Allah subhanahu wa ta'ala, they did exactly as they were told. Allah opens the doors. No matter how wrong we can be, but if we have that ability in us to accept our wrong, to fix it, and to look forward to the greatness, Allah's help comes accordingly. Allah's help comes accordingly if we have the right niyyah and the right way of doing things. Yeah, the caravan departs from Egypt. Yaqub alayhi salatu wasalam is in Canaan. Walamma fasal iru qala abuhum, their father says, it's no more my father, it's no more your father, it's no more my son, it's no more your son, we are all one. Sometimes trials come to us in order to awaken us from the difficulties that we are in, that we need to stand together. May Allah give this realization to the Ummah of Nabi Kareem sallallahu alaihi wasallam. Discussed earlier as well Our fragmentation is the cause of our disgrace and our cause of our hurt and pain. If we can be together again, overlook things, understand where we need to be, understand the deen of Allah subhanahu wa ta'ala, love for Allah subhanahu wa ta'ala, the story will be very, very different. Qala inni la'ajidu riha Yusuf. The family around him there in Canaan, as discussed earlier, the 11 brothers, in fact all 12 brothers are now in Egypt. But the extended family, Yaqub alayhi salatu wasalam is the head, the daughter-in-laws, the grandchildren, their children, it is few generations of people, a whole family is there in Canaan. And Yaqub alayhi salatu wasalam looks at them and tells them, I want to tell you something. If you won't just be, if you'll fair with me and understand of my spirituality, my intelligence, my knowing what's happening, I've been through a bitter life, but that doesn't mean that I'm gone senile, that I don't understand. And Allah Ta'ala captures this in a most beautiful way. He says, Walamma fasalat al-'ayr, when the caravan departs from Egypt, qala abuhum, their father in Canaan says, Inni la'ajidu riha Yusuf, I am getting the fragrance of Yusuf. I am getting the smell of Yusuf. After 60 years, when all hope is lost, and Yaqub al-Islam, all of a sudden, now he feels that time is near for me to have my son by me. I can feel him. I can smell him. I know it's going to happen. This is inspiration from Allah subhanahu wa ta'ala. Yaqub alayhi salam is a Nabi of Allah subhanahu wa ta'ala. Yusuf alayhi salatu wasalam is a Nabi of Allah subhanahu wa ta'ala. And this is a miracle. Miracles are not controlled by men. It is when Allah wants to, when it happens, it is the will of Allah subhanahu wa ta'ala. Yeah, the time is right. And Yaqub alayhi salatu wasalam is saying, I can smell my Yusuf. He is coming soon. Lawla an tufannidun. Inshallah, we'll discuss that tomorrow. Allah give us tawfiq and unite the ummah of Nabi Kareem sallallahu alaihi wasallam, and give us tawfiq to have the spirituality to bond with Allah subhanahu wa ta'ala and be close to one another. Ameen ya Rabbana.

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1: Assalamu alaikum wa rahmatullahi wa barakatuh. The date today, the 15th of Muharram 1448, corresponding to the 1st of July 2026. In your local news, government says Monday's anti-illegal immigration protests were largely peaceful despite a number of isolated incidents. Justice Minister Mamulu Kukubai said police responded to cases of looting, attempted looting and violence during the demonstrations. Two people, including a 17-year-old, were shot after unknown suspects allegedly opened fire on protesters. Police say the protesters later set the suspect's vehicle alight.
2: We commend citizen, community leaders, organizers, civil society formation, religious leaders and law enforcement agencies for their commitment to peace, restraint and respect for the rule of law throughout the country. While policing operations have been effective thus far, with demonstrations remaining largely peaceful, across the country, police have responded to isolated incidents of looting and attempted looting. Those who chose to exploit the marches to commit criminal acts will face the full might of the law. Police will continue to identify, arrest, and prosecute all those responsible for criminal conduct during the activities. The peaceful conduct displayed today reflects the strength of our democracy and demonstrates that South Africans can voice their concerns firmly and lawfully while respecting the rights and dignity of others.
1: In other local news, the March in March movement has given the Mpumalanga government 7 days to respond to its demands on undocumented foreign nationals. Supporters marched through Emalahleni before handing over a memorandum addressed to Premier Mandla Ndlovu. The group says the memorandum outlines its concerns and demands regarding undocumented immigration. On the African continent, the death toll from severe flooding in Ghana's capital, Accra, has risen to at least 12, with several people still missing. Emergency crews have rescued more than 400 people after heavy rains flooded homes and roads across the city.
3: The government has apologized for its response, while President John Mahama has released emergency funds and deployed the military and police to support relief efforts. Authorities warn that although the rain has eased, saturated ground means further flooding remains a serious risk.
1: And in your news, families sheltering in tents in the Almawasi area of Khan Yunis says they receive calls from people identifying themselves as Israeli army officers, ordering them to evacuate within minutes. The warnings left residents with little time to collect their belongings before fleeing. Among those displaced was 23-year-old Diana Abu Daraz, who fled carrying her one-year-old daughter. And on the world front, the United States has imposed sanctions on 2 Mexican nationals and 9 entities linked to a fuel smuggling network tied to the Jalisco New Generation cartel. U.S. authorities say the scheme illegally moves fuel from the U.S. into Mexico without paying import taxes, generating hundreds of millions of dollars for the cartel each year. The Treasury says fuel smuggling has become one of the cartel's biggest sources of income after drug trafficking. And in your finances, now the rand is trading at 16.39 to the dollar, 21.73 to the pound and 18.72 to the euro. Gold is trading at 4,011.26 per fine ounce and Brent crude oil is at 73.15 a barrel. In your Salah times, in Johannesburg, Zohar sets in at 12.17pm and in Durban at 12.05pm. I'm Nina Bambeni with your Radio Islam News at this hour.
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Alhamdulillah, by the grace of Allah tabaraka wa ta'ala and His mercy, things unfolded yesterday in a manner which was relatively free of violence. There were instances of violence, instances of intimidation in relation to what was feared and in relation to what could potentially could have happened. Alhamdulillah, I think many have breathed a sigh of relief. May Allah tabaraka wa ta'ala keep us safe in our country and in our community. May Allah tabaraka wa ta'ala grant us peace, safety and security in this beautiful land of ours. Well, we commence the day by reflecting on the quality of Allah, Al-Latif, the most kind, the knower of secrets. Now, scholars have given different definitions for this blessed name of Allah tabaraka wa ta'ala. Al-Latif is that being who deals kindly with his servants. In other words, he showers kindness unto them in such ways which they don't even know. And he creates much means for their needs which they can never imagine. Allah tabaraka wa ta'ala says, Allahu latifun bi'ibadihi yarzuqu man yasha wa huwa al-qawiyyul aziz. Allah is very kind to his servants. He grants sustenance to whomsoever he wishes, and he is all powerful, almighty.

Our dua for this morning, narrated by Abu Ayyub Ansari radiallahu anhu, recorded in the Mustadrak of Imam Hakim. Allahumma ghfir li khatayaya wa dunubi kullaha. Allahumma an'ashni wa ahyini warzuqni wa hdini li salih al-amali wal akhlaq. Innahu la yahdi li salihiha wa la yasrifu sayyi'aha illa ant. O Allah, forgive all of my sins and mistakes. O Allah, elevate me, give me life and provisions, and guide me to pious deeds and morals. Certainly, no one leads to the pious deeds and morals, and no one protects from the evil ones except you.

0: Right, so we're going to get some perspective on the march and analyze in terms of what transpired as we go along. We'll also talk about other issues, related and unrelated. At the moment, there's great concern over the safety and security of Johannesburg's inner children and the welfare programs that are being run. We'll speak to that in a short while, inshallah. Then after the recitation of Surah Yaseen, we'll take a look at the morning newspapers. After 7, our hadith for the morning. We've got the media lens with Ibrahim Dean. We get some analysis from government's perspective in terms of how the march went just after the Tafsir of Surah An-Kabut at about 7:45. After 8, we will get more expert analysis in terms of the refugee and migrant issue post the march, right? Because the issue doesn't go away. It's still there, and there's a legitimate issue and discussion that needs to be had. So we'll speak about that, inshallah, after 8. The WhatsApp number, 0727861548, and the email address, smr@radioislam.co.za.
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0: It's just gone 20 minutes past 6. Welcome back to Sabah al-Muslim on Radio Islam International. So, there's grave concern over the safety and security of children in the Johannesburg inner city. Over 250 children are beneficiaries to the Joburg Child Welfare's after-school program being run in the inner city. However, their safety and security remain highly compromised, with the CEO of Joburg Child Welfare, Abubakar Hattas, expressing dismay at the manner in which the SAPS responded to security concerns in the inner city. And he joins us this morning on the line. Assalamu alaikum and welcome to Radio Islam International.
7: Assalamu alaikum, Walina. Thank you so much for having me. And thank you for giving me the opportunity to speak about this topic.
0: So give our listeners the context. I mean, what exactly is the concern and where does it arise from?
7: So maybe the background on the program. So 20 years ago, we started a program within the inner city community to support children living within the inner city, meaning in some of those buildings, hijacked buildings, in and around Hillville, Hillboro, Mayfair. Obviously, when we talk about the economic circumstances of those communities, we talk about children of parents that are really indigent, right? Some abandoned, abused, some children that have been neglected. And if we go a bit further, in 2015, 2017, children abandoned during xenophobic riots. So it's a really indigent population of children that we're looking after. The program was headed up by our now late program manager called William Sekwamang, who started with us in Johannesburg Child Welfare, creating a safe space for children active ballet to grow or to play. Just to play, have something to eat, do your schoolwork, be safe from the elements, keep you from the streets, you know, divert you from crime. And it's been a very successful program with active participation. Most of those children actually ending up in high school, completing high school, and with a strong alumni membership. What happened Saturday evening William Sekomang succumbed to a gunshot wound in the exact same city where he kept children safe. He was shot. Now, he's a pillar. He's a pillar in that community, very well known, and affectionately known as Coach by the local schools, the parents of children. And he was reported missing on Sunday morning by his fiance Nosipo and brother Christopher, and we were informed on Monday that he didn't report for work, and then I attended to the police station at John Foster and made the case to say, should we not be concerned that this matter could have been a kidnapping due to the nature of the work we do in the inner city, working between project buildings, working between corrupt city officials, corrupt police officials, and not succumbing to the pressure of working in an environment like that and then adapting or how can I say, in a very simple way, forcing ourselves to succumb to the pressure and become one of those elements and officials within the community, rather than that we just keep our heads down and do our work. And unfortunately for William, we felt that that could have been motivation for how he ended up in the situation he did on Saturday evening. There's video footage. We presented it to the police. Yesterday when we went to the police, the case had not been linked, the missing case had not been linked to the murder case yet. Despite us being identified the body, despite us identifying the body 3 days prior and informing the police that, in fact, William was murdered in 3 Street and coated at 6:30 on Saturday evening. So if we look at the picture, it seems as if we become so insensitive to the fact that that children and their parents are at such a high risk of being succumbing to the violence within the inner city that even the police have become insensitive to it. So what we're doing, we're reaching out to the community organizations, trying to get people involved to identify these elements, because we've lost the pillar. And you can identify the elements within the community doing this. And you can hand the information to police so you can put pressure on them to get to doing their job. Yeah?
0: So basically, it's government and law enforcement that need to come to the party.
7: Absolutely. You can't blame, we can't blame anyone else. The accountability comes from government officials that hold office, that has responsibility. We are a designated child protection organization. We fulfill the duties of constitutional duties that government has given us to protect children, their families and communities. We will operate within our jurisdiction. But we are social workers. We are not policemen. So as soon as you start threatening and putting the lives of social workers in danger and they become afraid to do their jobs, you're in a situation where you're not even going to have a failure in policing, but you're going to have a very fearful social welfare system that will also not be able to support that community. You won't only then have a problem with the policing function, but you also have a problem with the social development function, which will create a massive vacuum of socioeconomic issues that will further deepen the struggles of the inner city.
0: Where can civil society play a part here?
7: I must say we've had a massive response from the surrounding communities. I'm talking about Alvarado Park, Soweto. Talking about some of the civic organizations now within the inner cities coming to the party to say, Abu, what can we do, you know? But the broader community and the broader public, those are not part of those organizations. We need to remain vigilant and not become complicit and accept that crime and violence is the norm within our communities. William sacrificed himself to make, sacrificed his life in the pursuit of creating a safe space within the Johannesburg in a city, right next to the MTN taxi rank for children that are vulnerable. And during that process, on his way home, he was shot and murdered. But the 20 years of his life tells us that that ordinary person can make an extraordinary difference by ensuring that it's a safer place for children, by becoming a mentor, by becoming an example to children within the community and becoming a custodian of safer spaces within the inner city. Reach out to Joburg Child Welfare if you want to volunteer in your those capacities, but also report crime. Don't become dismayed, don't become despondent with the system, because if we don't report it, it becomes even more institutionalized within our communities.
0: All right. Shukran so much for your time and for chatting to us. We really do appreciate it.
7: Allah, people. Thank you.
0: Assalamu alaikum wa rahmatullahi wa barakatuh. That was Abu Hattas, the CEO of Joburg Child Welfare, giving us an insight over the concern that they have when it comes to the safety and security of children in the Johannesburg inner city. He talked to us about these children, 250 of them, being the beneficiaries of the Johannesburg Child Care Welfare's after-school program, incidents that have transpired. And the biggest lament there is that government and law enforcement are not doing their part. We're coming up to 6:30. We will break for the latest news headlines, inshallah. Then we've got the recitation of Surah Yasin this morning, inshallah, Sheikh Abdullah Barimi. We'll take a look at the newspapers just before 7 in terms of how they're analyzing what happened yesterday. And then we'll give you some further analysis just after 7 from our perspective.
5: Sabah al-Muslim is brought to you by Mercedes-Benz Johannesburg South. Agents for Mercedes-Benz cars, Mercedes-Benz vans, and Mercedes EQ. The only Muslim-owned Mercedes-Benz dealership in Johannesburg.
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9: Assalamu alaikum wa rahmatullahi wa barakatuh. In your news headlines locally, government says Monday's anti-illegal immigration protests were largely peaceful, despite a number of isolated incidents.
10: We commend citizen, community leaders, organizers, civil society formation, religious leaders, and law enforcement agencies for their commitment to peace, restraint, and respect for the rule of law throughout the country. While policing operations have been effective thus far, with demonstrations remaining largely peaceful across the country, police have responded to isolated incidents of looting and attempted looting. Those who chose to exploit the marches to commit criminal acts will face the full might of the law. Police will continue to identify, arrest, and prosecute all those responsible for criminal conduct during the activities. The peaceful conduct displayed today reflects the strength of our democracy and demonstrates that South Africans can voice their concerns firmly and lawfully while respecting the rights and dignity of others.
9: On the African continent, the death toll from severe flooding in Ghana's capital Accra has risen to at least 12, with the several people still missing.
11: The government has apologized for its response, while President John Mahama has released emergency funds and deployed the military and police to support relief efforts. Authorities warn that although the rain has eased, saturated ground means further flooding remains a serious risk.
9: In Yomi News, families sheltering in tents in the Almawasi area of Khan Yunis says they receive calls from people identifying themselves as the Israeli army officers ordering them to evacuate within minutes. And finally, the United States has imposed sanctions on 2 Mexican nationals and 9 entities linked to a fuel smuggling network tied to the Jalisco New Generation cartel. I'm Nina Bambeni with your news headlines.
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4: 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This includes both of our parents, Dawood and Hawa Sainwala, Hafez Suleiman and Aisha Rabat in Orman Humin, sponsored by Technostrat and X-Rays in Mayfair, Ruriport, Robochep and Centurion Dental. Amina Bibi Barat, Muhammad Zubair Barat, Fakir Adam and the Barat family, sponsored by INS Motors of the Deer, by a sister for her grandparents, parents and sister, Ibrahim and Aisha Buhajat and family, Mullah family from Amersfoort,

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2: أعوذ بالله من الشيطان الرجيم بسم الله الرحمن الرحيم

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This includes both of our parents, Dawood and Hawa Sainwala, Hafez Suleiman and Aisha Rabat in Orman Humin. 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
1: Nina, good morning and welcome.
2: Good morning. Thank you for having me.
1: In the Star, MP testifies about 10 million rand bribe offered to shield Khan.
2: Just a second. The network here on this side seems a bit... But yes, the paper has opened. So we see here that the Vusi Shongwe and MP of the Umkhonto we Sizwe Party testified before the Madlanga Commission of Inquiry yesterday that he received an offer of 10 million during a virtual meeting in Durban with a Major General Feroz Khan and suspended head of Gauteng Crime Intelligence.
1: Drugs, crime and clinic overcrowding topped the agenda at Johannesburg March.
2: So the participants in the Johannesburg demonstration demanded that illegal immigrants leave South Africa, citing a number of major problems, including drug sales on street corners, crimes and overcrowding at nearby medical facilities.
1: Labour court hears case of cleaner fired over cheap pants uniform.
2: Yes, this really is something where a cleaner working for a cleaning company who received a cheap pants as part of her uniform from her employer was the subject of a labor court hearing after her employer wanted her to be fired. Falcon Cleaning fired the woman only identified as A. Toby, but she was reinstated following an arbitration award in her favor.
1: Then in The Citizen, it's not over.
2: Yes, so according to the protesting groups, they say that they will do this every Thursday for 6 months until they are gone. March and March leader Jacinta Ngobese-Zuma tells thousands protesting undocumented foreigners in Durban, despite a pocket of unruliness, the marches countrywide were peaceful with a strong police presence.
1: Same story then in the Mercury Market. March and March vows weekly protests until undocumented migrants leave. Yes. Experts urge immigrants to follow the laws.
2: So security experts have warned foreign nationals in the country illegally complying with the laws of South Africa to ensure their long-term safety. The experts spoke out after thousands of South Africans took to the streets across the country to protest the presence of illegal immigrants. Experts warned that it was impossible for the police and private security to provide the type of security blanket offered yesterday during the anti-illegal immigrant marches.
1: Then MK Party MP tells commission he was promised 10 million. Same story there in the Mercury. And then the Isimangaliso Wetland Park split causes financial strain for the KZN Izamvelo Wildlife.
2: Yes, the commercial split between Isimangaliso Wetland Park and Izamvelo KZN Wildlife has put the environment entity under financial strain.
1: And then in the Cape Times, DA internal dispute explodes as Leon hits back at Steenhuisen.
2: Yes, the DA's internal war has escalated dramatically with former party leader John Steenhuisen's explosive allegations, triggering a fierce public rebuttal from one of the party's most influential former figures and drawing accusations of possible state capture from the ANC.
1: All right, Nina, thanks for that look at the morning newspapers.
2: Only a pleasure.
1: All right, it's now a minute before 7:00.

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2: Assalamu alaikum wa rahmatullahi wa barakatuh. The day today, the 15th of Muharram 1448, corresponding to the 5th of July 2026. In your local news, there's grave concern over the safety and security of children in the Johannesburg inner city. Over 250 children are beneficiaries to the Joburg Child Welfare's after school programs being run in the inner city. However, their safety and security remain highly compromised, with the CEO of Joburg Child Welfare, Abu Bakar Hattas, expressing dismay at the manner in which the SEP's response to security concerns. In the inner city, Radio Islam interviewed Abu Hattas about what exactly is the concern and where does it arise from.
3: The background of the program. So 20 years ago, we started a program within the inner city community to support children living within the inner city, meaning in some of those buildings, hijacked buildings, in and around Yeovil, Yeovil, Maife, and obviously, when we talk about the economic circumstances of those communities, we talk about children of parents that are really indigent, right? Some abandoned, abused, some children that have been neglected. And if we go a bit further, in 2015, 2017, children abandoned during xenophobic riots. So it's a really indigent population of children that we're looking after.
2: And so basically, law enforcement and government has to come to the party.
3: Absolutely. You can't blame, we can't blame anyone else. Accountability comes from government officials that hold office, that has responsibility. We are designated child protection organization. We fulfill the duties of our constitutional duties that government has given us to protect children, their families and communities. We operate within our jurisdiction. But we are social workers. We are not policemen. So as soon as you start threatening and putting the lives of social workers in danger, and they become afraid to do their jobs, you're in a situation where you're not even have a failure in policing, but you're going to have a very fearful social welfare system that will also not be able to support that community.
2: In other local news, three suspects have been arrested after two people, including a 17-year-old, were shot during a protest in Hillbrow, Johannesburg. Police say the suspects allegedly opened fire on demonstrators taking part in a march against undocumented foreign nationals. The injured were taken to hospital, while protesters were reportedly retaliated by setting the suspect's vehicle alight. On the African continent, Uganda's political crackdown is intensifying as opposition leader Kizza Besigye appeared in court on treason charges. Besigye says the case could not proceed because his lawyer feared for their safety after one of his lead attorneys were arrested earlier this month. The veteran opposition leader has been in detention since he was abducted in neighboring Kenya last year.
4: The crackdown has been driven by General Muhoozi Kainerugaba, the son of President Yoweri Museveni and head of Uganda's army. In recent weeks, he has ordered the arrest of activists, politicians and lawyers while drawing international criticism over his increasingly hardline actions. The largest target was one of East Africa's biggest independent media groups, whose newspapers, television and radio stations were shut down by soldiers over the weekend. However, the company says it's now in talks with the military to open its Ugandan outlets, although staff remain locked out of their offices.
2: And in your Umma News, a father in central Gaza says he was confronted by Israeli soldiers while walking with his three-year-old son near a designated civilian safe area. Baha Abu Al-Ja'ajin says he froze, unsure what to move forward or turn back. As his son began crying, he picked him up and continued walking. And finally, Indonesia's annual inflation rate rose to 3.34% in June from 3.8% in May, exceeding market expectations. The figure was higher than 3.20% forecast and moved closer to the upper end of the central bank's 1.5% to 3.5% target range. Core inflation and May trade data are expected to be released later on Wednesday. I'm Nina Bambeni with, and in your finances rather, the rand is trading at 16.43 to the dollar, 21.74 to the pound, and 18.73 to the euro. Gold is trading at $3,977.74 per fine ounce, and Brent crude oil is at $72.95 a barrel. In your Salah times, in Johannesburg, Zohar sets in at 12.17 p.m. and in Durban at 12.05 p.m. I'm Nina Bambeni with your Radio Islam News at this hour.
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2: Inna lillahi wa inna ilayhi raji'un. The mayor of Muhammad Patel, husband of Amina Lahir Patel, husband of Muhammad Imran Yunus Munir Fatima Abdullah Zubair Ali, brother of Shu'aib Ismail Aisha Hajra Bibi and Fatima, will leave from 49 Heron Street, Extension 1, Lanesia. Pick up time 11.15 a.m. Janaza Salah 11.30 a.m. proceeding to the Evelyn Cemetery. That's the mayor of Muhammad Patel, husband of Amina Lahir, father of Muhammad Imran Yunus, Munir Fatima Abdullah Zubair Ali, brother of Shu'aib Ismail Aisha Hajra Bibi and Fatima, will leave from 49 Heron Street, Extension 1, Lanesia. Pick up time 11.15 a.m. and in Janaza Salah is 11.30 a.m. proceeding to the Avalon Cemetery.
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0: So, how's the marches being analysed this morning? I'll take you some through some of the reportage. I see some are saying that South Africa is exhaling for now anyway. And News 24 is running the headline, How Ramaphosa, SAPS and March Marshals averted repeat of 2021 riots. Now, the wording here is interesting. It seems to suggest that it wasn't as much the protesters themselves and their leaders as it was that it was the president who interacted decisively the night before, some would say. SAPS and the march marshals. They say thousands marched across South Africa on Tuesday, but widespread violence failed to materialize, largely due to coordinated police deployment. The government arrested 361 documented migrants, but acknowledged the immigration system is unsustainable and said citizens' concerns must be heard. March in March vowed to march every Thursday, while Amnesty International warned that without urgent action, the protest risks escalating further. So, alhamdulillah, by the grace of Allah tabaraka wa ta'ala, what happened in July 2021 didn't happen yesterday. There wasn't widespread rioting, looting and violence. There was relative peace. Some media reports are suggesting it's because SAPS really upped their game, Metro Police upped their game. The march marshals were effective. They quote the acting police minister Kachalia is saying that today was a good day for the country, an affirmation of both the right to protest and the role of law. And he said that SAPS would maintain an appropriate level of mobilization throughout the coming days, and that police had largely contained the situation apart from a few incidents. Given the country's violent past, the reinforcement of the success of peaceful protest bodes well for us, said Kachalia. March in March had criticized him for allocating 600 million to the policing operation around the 30th June protest, with the anti-immigrant movement arguing that the money could be better spent on policing the borders and enforcing law. So that's one report that gives you a bit of an idea. Then they say that then there are other reports talking about a number of incidents where there was violence and intimidation in the Joburg March. A News 24 journalist, they say, was also assaulted. They grabbed my shirt and twisted my fingers. But it wasn't widespread, relative, isolated. That's the important perspective to keep in mind. Now, going forward, yesterday Jacinta said that they're going to continue to march every week, I think on Thursdays, for the next 6 months. There's two questions here that would arise, right, from the way I understand it. One is whether it's actually sustainable from their side. Mobilizing people is not cheap, nor is it easy. Sure, they may not necessarily want to bring out as many people every week as they brought out on March 30th, and that's another key question. We need to see what was the figure. I see Floyd Shivambu, who was in support of the march, saying that it was the largest demonstration, public demonstration, since 94. I don't know if that's accurate or that's just him politicking, because he took a different position to that of his former party, the EFF. Interestingly, she thanked also, you know, various political parties. Now, some of them were quite obvious. Action SA, what's his name? Shivambu's party, Africa Maibuye. Interestingly, she said the IFP, NFP, MK is an obvious one. And then she spoke about some within the ANC. Now, this was not a total revelation. I mean, people have been speaking about it already. But she, you know, the name of Panyaza Lisufi coming up. So that's something that we'll have to see how it plays out, right? There is divisions within the ANC, we know that. Then the other issue is now long-term. For me, that's the biggest issue. These tensions have not disappeared. The immigration situation has not disappeared. How do we then move forward as a society, considering all the viewpoints and all the grievances? What mechanisms do we put in place? Of course, government's going to lead the way here in terms of its own systems, its own enforcement. but also from civil society's perspective, right? How do we move forward? That's the question that we need to be pondering on, because there's genuine issues here that you can't just wish away. All right, it's going to cut up past 7. Coming up now, we have our hadith for the morning. Then, inshallah, we will be doing the media lens with Ibrahim Deen just after 7:30, tafsir of Suratul Ankabut. It's also Wednesday morning. Mawaja will give us the weekly translation. Then we'll get a perspective from government in terms of how things went overnight. After 8, we focus on the healthcare aspect of it. And then we continue our theme discussion as well that we've been having for the last 2 days. So we'll take your feedback on 0727861548 and share that with our listeners as well. Perhaps you witnessed or you saw things in areas where your businesses are or your place of residence is, then you can tell us what you witnessed throughout the day yesterday, what your thoughts are in general.
1: Hadith discussions on Sabah al-Muslim.
0: So today we start the next chapter. It's chapter 105, on the prohibition of eating two dates together without the permission of others when eating in the group. And Jabalat ibn Suhaymin radiyallahu anhu qal, أصابنا عام سنة مع ابن الزبير فرزقنا تمرا وكان عبد الله بن الزبير يمر بنا ونحن نأكل فيقول لا تقارنوا فإن النبي صلى الله عليه وسلم نهى عن القران ثم يقول إلا أن يستأذن الرجل أخاه متفق عليه. So Jabala ibn Suhaym was a tabi'i from Kufa. He passed away in the 125th year of Hijrah, and he's narrated 6 ahadith. So he says, we were afflicted by a year of drought during the time of Abdullah bin Zubair, and we were given some dates, and Abdullah bin Umar passed by while we were eating and said, do not eat two at the same time, because the Messenger of Allah sallallahu alaihi wasallam forbade eating two at the same time unless a person asks his companion for permission. So when you're in a group, eating two dates at the same time is a sign of greed, and it's a sign that you disregard others. But if the others are fine with it, then there's no harm. Allama Suyuti rahimahullah said this prohibition strictly applies when there's poverty, when there's hardship, when there's drought. But if there's an abundance of provisions, then there's no prohibition. Sure, as part of social etiquette, there may not be hunger, there may not be drought. But let's say, for example, you're sitting on a wedding table and there's 10 people there, and now they bring the kebabs as a starter. I'm just saying, right? It's like one of the favorite starters these days at many functions. And there's 10 kebabs on the plate. Now the plate has to, be given to one person, and it will start from there, and then it will proceed. If that person takes two, it means that one person is not going to get. So it's not an issue of poverty or drought or anything. It's just an issue of social etiquette. Yes, if there's a bit more than that, or the biryani plate comes, the biryani platter comes, the first 1-2 people, they dish out all the meat, and then what's left for the rest of the people on the table is just the rice. So that's part of etiquette. They also, you should apply a principle like this. Yeah, the platter went round, everybody took, 1-2 people didn't want kebabs. Then, there's leftover, then you go for it, mashallah. You can also, share your thoughts and experiences in terms of this social etiquette and what you've witnessed on 0727861548. After the break, the media lens.
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0: Ibrahim, assalamu alaikum wa rahmatullahi wa barakatuh. So, the CPJ has been looking into the definition of a journalist. Maybe tell our listeners, how did this come about, more background on the CPJ, and why the review?
7: So, you know, I mean, as media analysts, I mean, a big part of how we cover the media and how we cover the world is looking at, you know, independent organizations such as the Committee to Protect Journalists, you know, one of the longest running committees, civil society organizations, you know, which advocates for journalist rights, especially in the context where, you know, we're having genocide in places like in Gaza, in Sudan, you know, in relation to the conflict in Iran. And, you know, the CPJ being an, you know, a non-political or apolitical, you know, institute is one of the easiest ways to cite, to actually counter disinformation and misinformation. And what has happened in recent years is since the Israeli genocide, you know, Israel has killed more journalists than World War One, World War Two, the Korean War, the American Civil War, the Afghan War, you know, the war in the Balkans in the 90s combined. You know, 70% of all journalists last year, for example, you know, 120 that were killed, you know, were reportedly killed by Israel. And so in recent months, you know, this war of narrative shaping has actually moved over towards trying to influence these organizations, these apolitical organizations. And so, you know, for example, in the past few months, we've seen the CPJ scrap a, you know, a global impunity index because Israel was going to be, you know, high up in the list, probably at number one, you know, in light of its killing of journalists. And, you know, in recent months, we've seen this then filter into the CPJ's board, which basically, you know, directs the organization and holds the organization accountable. You know, we've seen attacks on the two, more critical board members that are critical of Israel, you know, the Filipino Nobel laureate and, you know, Nika Shun Hyun, the LA Times, you know, the daughter of the LA Times owner and the publisher of Dropside News, one of the, you know, the more critical news coverage organizations in the U.S. And, you know, we've seen that, you know, she was then removed, you know, from the board earlier this year because of questioning what the CPJ is doing, where it's trying to review now which Palestinian journalists it calls journalists. And the number then decreased, you know, to 209, even though it's more likely that the number is over 270 that has been killed and, you know, a good 400 being injured. So, you know, we're starting to see the politicization of who is now labeled a journalist. And, you know, the CPJ's evidence provided is that they were in Hamas and Islamic Jihad obituaries. Now, you know, the CPJ before took a stance that, you know, a journalist working for a government, a militant organization, as long as they're inciting violence, you know, or getting directly involved, are deemed a journalist. So, you know, it's all about reporting, all about impartiality. But this impartiality is being questioned by this review. And, you know, as we're seeing with these previous behaviors, you know, the organization is becoming politicized. And, you know, that, you know, then skews how even, you know, sympathetic journalists, you know, could use in their coverage. So, you know, citing, for example, the CPJ was seen as a good way of showing or highlighting the genocide. Because, I mean, on the ground, it doesn't make a difference, you know, for the hundreds of thousands of Palestinians that are killed, regardless of whether they're regarded as journalists by the Israelis or not. But, you know, in at least narrative shaping, this is very, very significant.
0: The media themselves, how have they been reporting on it?
7: You know, there's very little coverage, minimal, actually. You know, we see, you know, you're seeing organizations, okay, sure, you see the activist media groupings, your Middle East Eye, your Memo, your Truth Out, you know, those organizations cover it. But mainstream media, very, very, very minimal coverage. And what coverage has, you know, is there in the media is coverage showing, or at least trying to say that, or minimize the, you know, the Israeli targeted killings of journalists by saying that the CPJ is removing these numbers, is reviewing the numbers, showing that, you know, there's less Palestinian journalists that Israel killed, you know, than has previously been cited. So, you know, the coverage is very skewed. It does show a media landscape that continues to be you know, influenced largely by narratives that are, you know, Western narratives that are pro-Israeli, that are controlled by, you know, the interests of these big billionaire donors and owners and governments, you know, who support, you know, the Israelis and, in a sense, this Western hegemonic global system. So, you know, it just points out the double standards, or makes more stark the double standards, you know, that exist.
0: All said and done, I mean, what are the implications going forward?
7: I mean, I think, you know, the fact that it's got some coverage is good, but, you know, there's been not enough pushback, and especially from journalists themselves. You know, you need a lot more global journalists and a lot more journalists that are, you know, from Western countries to actually push back for the CPJ to actually reverse this decision. And this, you know, is being, in a sense, met with minimal backlash. And it risks the organization becoming one of those, you know, these organizations that, you know, are just there then to protect only Israelis and Western countries such as Ukrainians, or journalists covering those conflicts rather than those covering conflicts involving U.S. and U.S. aligned powers. So that's one of the significant consequences of this. Now, I mean, I think on the ground in Israel-Palestine, as I said, it doesn't make a difference because the Israelis, act with impunity and, don't take these reports at all. So, the only way to then, change that situation on the ground is proper sanctions or holding them to the ICC, which, unfortunately, seems to be waning. Especially in light of the fact that even your neighboring regimes such as the United Arab Emirates are actually now much more supportive and actually in the Israeli orbit rather than against it, and so the influence and the political situation will only then change when a proper era in the sense of multipolarity or bipolarity exists, and then there's another hegemon that you can appeal to. In the meantime, for many of us journalists and media analysts covering conflicts, citing the CPJ will soon become something that, will be difficult to do. And, believing its recommendations and advocations in a sense, may be questionable, puts into stark focus this idea of being able to, objectively tell the truth in this current situation.
0: All right, Ibrahim, as always, shukran for your time.
7: Shukran for having me.
0: Assalamu alaikum wa rahmatullahi wa barakatuh.
7: Wa alaikum assalam wa rahmatullahi wa barakatuh.
0: All right, it's now 7:31, time for the latest news headlines.
8: Sabahul Muslim is brought to you by Mercedes-Benz Johannesburg South. 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
10: Assalamu alaikum wa rahmatullahi wa barakatuh. In your news headlines locally, three suspects have been arrested after two people, including a 17-year-old, were shot during a protest in Hillbrow, Johannesburg. And on the African continent, Uganda's political crackdown is intensifying as opposition leader Kizza Besigye appeared in court on treason charges.
11: The crackdown has been driven by General Mahuzi Kainerugaba, the son of President Yoweri Museveni and head of Uganda's army. In recent weeks, he has ordered the arrest of activists, politicians, and lawyers while drawing international criticism over his increasingly hardline actions. The largest target was one of East Africa's biggest independent media groups, whose newspapers, television, and radio stations were shut down by soldiers over the weekend. However, the company says it's now in talks with the military to open its Ugandan outlets, although staff remain locked out of their offices.
10: And in your Umma News, a father in central Gaza says he was confronted by Israeli soldiers while walking with his three-year-old son near a designated civilian safe area. And finally, Indonesia, annual inflation rate rose to 3.34% in June from 3.8% in May, exceeding market expectations. I'm Nina Bambeni with your news headlines.
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0: All right, it's just almost 7:35. Mawlana Wajad joins us in studio. Mawlana, assalamu alaikum wa rahmatullahi wa barakatuh.
1: Wa alaikum assalam wa rahmatullahi wa barakatuh.
0: How
1: are
0: you doing?
1: Alhamdulillah, doing very well, Ma. Saw a 10 cent coin laying on the floor and I'm telling myself, when last did I see this?
0: Do you carry coins?
1: Nope. Try not to. I mean, now and then, you know, everything, that's now also becoming a bit of a problem because the local small spaza shops now are, you know, a lot of them over the past few days haven't been opened or can't open fully or don't have the full stock, etc. But, your daily bread that you go to buy every day, you just go to the nearest cafe next door or on your way home from the masjid, you just stop and buy your bread like that, and that is when you'd normally get coins. But nowadays it's just you just get the few rands, the 1 rand, the 2 rand, the 5 rand. But these 10 cent coins are not very common nowadays, Ma. Good to see one.
0: Now, you know, you go like to Saudi, for example, right? Oh. And they won't have a 1 rand, they'll have a 1 rial note, but they still have the coins, the what they call them, the halalas. I find coins a bit cumbersome to carry.
1: True, yeah.
0: Right? And maybe some 10, 20 years ago, there was a lot of value to a 1 rand as compared to now.
1: Right.
0: You give your child a 1 rand, they look at you. What does that do this?
1: Right? Even if you give the...
0: Even if you give a beggar 1 rand, yeah. Right? You kind of expect it now to give much more than that. Give a 5 rand or a 10 rand. So previously people used to keep coins at least for that. You know, give the kids and those... the poor, needy, you keep 5 rands. I used to see a lot of people keeping their cars. Now they keep like 10 rands because of the worth of it.
1: Okay.
0: The wallets also have kind of progressed. Mm. Many wallets don't come with a coin section in it or a very big coin section, maybe a very small one. I've stopped carrying coins for a long time, and many times you go in and if you pay for something, I hardly ever pay in cash anyway, but if you pay for something now, they give you change and you're like, okay, what was I doing with this? Okay, I can give it to somebody, like, you know, if you're walking out, car guard or whatever. Maybe they still need to keep coins there because of this change issue and because of how things are priced, you know, 9 rand 99, because they don't want you to think of 10 rand, so they put in 19. But maybe we also need to just go to round figures and work with notes. Before notes even become a thing of the past.
1: Yeah, nowadays when you go to shops even, Ma, even like you're saying, 999, and, you know, eventually when they add up all your items and your goods and it comes to a certain amount, all the 99s, if they add it up, then they themselves, the shops, do does that automatic rounding for you, you know, because now they themselves don't have much of these coins that they keep, and they know people don't want them either. But I think it is...
0: Well, for them, I mean, a big store, like a ShopRite, you rounding on off 10 cents downwards for every customer, it could, become a significant amount of money countrywide, you know, just in one day. Also, in some places, like, if you go and you pay, and then they have to give you change, now it's like a small amount in coins, they just give you chappies.
1: Right.
0: I don't know if you've experienced that.
1: True.
0: Just take this because, you know, we're owing you 5 cents. We're not going to give you a 5 cent coin now. We just give you this 2-3 chappies and be on your way.
1: Yeah. And, you know, well, before when we were much smaller, it used to get you into trouble because you were sent to go and buy a loaf of bread and now there was 1 rand change. And instead of you coming home with the 1 rand, they give you 5 chappies. And you come home and the father's, my 1 rand. And you're like, I got 5 chappies. And he thinks you bought the 5 chappies. You didn't buy the 5 chappies. They gave you 5 chappies and change.
0: So, you know, when we were growing up, you actually had a 5 rand note. I don't know if you can remember.
1: Right, I remember.
0: And the 2 rand note. I think the 5 rand note was a little bit that like pinkish, maroonish in color.
1: Purplish,
0: right? Yeah. And the 2 rand note was a bit greenish?
1: Greenish, I think. Gee.
0: Was it?
1: No.
0: Bluish.
1: Yeah.
0: Bluish, the 10 rand was always greenish.
1: Greenish.
0: Right? Why did they change to coins? I really do wonder. It was, I think, after democracy, because you had that Mandela coin, the 5 rand, you remember?
1: Right.
0: So, I mean, that time, $5, a lot of ED. I remember getting $2, the notes, as ED, and you would be pretty chuffed with yourself if you got 2 rand for ED.
1: Yeah, and the fact that you had a note in that time, and you were very small, and you had note money, it meant a lot to you.
0: We had big money.
1: We had big money. And if you really want

0: to know about coins and the old coins, Marlon. That's our man here behind us, Brother Ziad. Yeah, he's got he's a perfect guy to speak
1: to. He's a coin collector.
0: I'm not sure he's a collector, but he's got quite a bit of these old antique coins, and he loves collecting them. And if you ask him the history of it, wow, he's really clued up.
1: Mashallah, hidden talents. So we're talking about something else, Aliyah, and I just want to get your thoughts on it, right? We were talking about the hadith that if there's famine and there's poverty, and you know, someone brings dates, don't eat two, eat one, you know, so that other people can also share. And I was saying that, okay, even if there's no famine and poverty, but social etiquette, like if you're sitting on a table, and generally it would be 10 people on a table in weddings and functions.
0: Right.
1: Now the starters come, there's 10 samosas on the plate. If the first guy takes two, somebody's not going to get. Or if there's 10 kebabs, you know, kebabs is now like a regular favorite in functions.
0: Right.
1: They're quite nice, actually. And lemon butter kebabs or whatever. If you take two, or the biryani comes, and you offload half of the meat into your platter. By the time the platter goes halfway around the table, there's no meat left in the biryani. Some people you see them trying, because of, when they dish out of the deg, right, onto a platter, they're not going to put 10 pieces of meat there.
0: Right.
1: So they've got maybe one big leg, or you know, one big, and you see the guy with the spoon, he's trying to, he doesn't want to take the whole thing now, because he understands other people are not going to get meat, and he's trying to, and you want to balance it, because you got your smart kurta on, the thing just tilts a little, but then one grain of biryani falls on your white kurta, khalas, because it's got that that oil mark, and your wife is not going to be too pleased about it, because then they have to use all these fancy things to try and get the marks out. So but then you get other people, they're not shy. Yeah, well, that thing comes, hey, you bring a refill for him. Then they say, bring a refill for him. But you're the one who took extra. Now there's nothing left for him. Then you make loud, bring a refill for him.
0: Yeah, ma. It's you know, we might be laughing about it, but yeah, it is a social problem, and it is a social etiquette that we should learn. In your house, and you know, you confined to your own space, and enjoy as much as you want. But I think it's important to learn these things, you know, no matter how hungry you are and how close you are to the person that is getting married for, to the function that is happening. It could be your own brother's wedding, for that matter. It doesn't mean that now you got the right to eat that much, and you know, other people are not getting. I think certain things goes without being saying. I mean, you don't have to, it's not something that you've got to learn or you've got to teach. Yes, maybe young, small little children, you've got to teach them. You go, you take one. But it's said that, you know, you'll go to a function, this adult's there, and they can see that this plate has come. They can see they put a plate of sweet meats and barfi, and that there, and you can, I mean, you don't have to physically count, but you can see that there's only 10 pieces there, 12 pieces there, a dozen there, there's 10 at the table, and now you can dish half of it into your plate, and it makes it very difficult. Some people will then take that much, they'll take half a dozen samosas, and then they can't eat all six, and then they'll just put three off onto the side. Who now wants to take it? And it just gets left on the side. So it's not just being greedy, but it's being wasting as well. So I think it's sad to see that we would still behave like that, but it definitely does happen.
1: Clues.
0: Go for clues, and then we'll go for Nasheed. So the very first clue that we're giving the listeners today, Mark, today we're speaking all about language. Yeah, so we just hope you got your old school language books open. But what we're speaking about today, this word that we've got in mind, it's actually a phrase or a sentence that is repeated. A phrase or a sentence that is repeated.
1: Phrase or sentence that is repeated.
0: Yeah. Phrase or a sentence that is repeated. But it's repeated in a certain way. That's the whole trick to this thing.
1: Okay.
0: But it's something that they use in language, yeah.
1: All right, we'll wait and see how it unfolds, and we'll tell our listeners to give us their thoughts also on coins versus notes and the dishing out
0: social
1: at
0: etiquette.
1: Social etiquette. Didn't apply when you were students. Nah, hey, it's first come, first served by. As soon as they put it down, you move.
0: Yeah, you
1: late, your problem.
0: Snooze, you lose, as they would
1: you
0: say.
1: Snooze, you lose. It's about whose hands were quickest into the plates and who could edge in and edge others out. Anyway, time now for this morning's tafsir.
2: Tafsir with Mawlana Sulaiman Rawat on صباح المسلم.
1: Yesterday we discussed verses 65, 66 and 67 of Surah An-Kabut. أعوذ بالله من الشيطان الرجيم بسم الله الرحمن الرحيم فإذا ركبوا في الفلك دعوا الله مخلصين له الدين. 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Then when Allah brought them safely to shore, they immediately began ascribing partners to Allah. Such is the nature of man. When you're in difficulty, you make dua. Allah responds to the dua of a person in difficulty, even if it's a non-Muslim. Then when Allah gives you relief, you go back to your old ways, either ascribing partners to Allah or disobeying Allah if you are a believer. Then Allah tabaraka wa ta'ala says, لِيَكْفُرُوا بِمَا آتَيْنَاهُمْ وَلِيَتَمَتَّعُوا فَسَوْفَ يَعْلَمُونَ. So that they may continue denying what we gave them and go on enjoying their worldly life. Soon they shall come to know. أَوَلَمْ يَرَوْا أَنَّا جَعَلْنَا حَرَمًا آمِنًا وَيُتَخَطَّفُ النَّاسُ مِنْ حَوْلِهِمْ أَفَبِالْبَاطِلِ يُؤْمِنُونَ وَبِنِعْمَةِ اللَّهِ يَكْفُرُونَ. Do they not see that we have set up a secure sanctuary while people are being seized from around them? Do they believe in falsehood and reject the favor of Allah tabaraka wa ta'ala? The Meccans are not grateful to Allah that there was chaos all around in Arabia, but because of the sanctity of Makkah, Allah tabaraka wa ta'ala protected them. Were they not cognizant of that? Allah tabaraka wa ta'ala is saying, rather than being grateful to Allah, you ascribe partners to Allah. Now the next verse, 68, Allah tabaraka wa ta'ala says, وَمَنْ أَظْلَمُ مِمَّنْ افْتَرَى عَلَى اللَّهِ كَذِبًا أَوْ كَذَّبَ بِالْحَقِّ لَمَّا جَاءَ أَلَيْسَ فِي جَهَنَّمَ مَثْوًا لِلْكَافِرِينَ. Who could be more unjust than he who fabricates a lie against Allah or rejects the truth when it comes to him? What, is there no place of abode in hell for the rejectors? To ascribe partners to Allah is to ascribe a lie to Allah, is to be unjust, is to reject the truth. And for that, there has to be a consequence. It's not something that you can think, well, you know what, if I get away with it in this world, then I've gotten away with it. No, there is consequence to it. Well, there's one more verse, and that verse requires a little bit of unpacking, so we'll leave the final verse, inshallah, of Surah Al-Ankabut for tomorrow's discussion. May Allah tabaraka wa ta'ala grant us the tawfiq.
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0: Sabah al-Muslim is brought to you by Mercedes-Benz Johannesburg South, agents for Mercedes-Benz cars, Mercedes-Benz vans, and Mercedes EQ.
1: The only Muslim-owned Mercedes-Benz dealership in Johannesburg.
2: So just one traffic alert, right? Motorists are advised to avoid Nirvana Drive towards the Golden Highway intersection as protesters have blocked the Nirvana Drive at the intersection that leads into Lehi. There seems to be some service delivery related protests that are taking place there. If it clears, do let us know and we'll inform our listeners. And if there's any further update, then we will let you know. We were due to speak to William Baloyi, Deputy Government Spokesperson, but unfortunately we can't get hold of him at the moment. We wanted to officially get government's perspective. I spoke to you earlier on about other media reports suggesting that the police minister, in his comments yesterday, was quite happy that in the main they were able to keep a control and keep a lid on things. Also, journalists have been praising government that in the main they seem to have a grip on the situation. They're having marshals there, police presence. From a political perspective, meeting with the leaders the day before, there wasn't a widespread outbreak of violence. We didn't see anything, by the grace of Allah, similar to what happened back in 2021. Although there were instances and incidents of violence, you would see the report, but they were isolated and scattered. In Joburg, and I've seen a few reports of certain areas in KZN. The big question, though, going forward, is that government's responsibility doesn't stop in terms of containing things yesterday. You could still have follow-ups, you know, in the coming days. There has been indication that they want to march every week for the next 6 months. Whether they'll be able to do it on the scale is a different matter. And then the deeper root issues. What's government's plan? It should not be a case of, well, yeah, okay, there was a rise in tension, there were these protests, it's over, we'll contain it for a while, and then we move on, only for it to then, rise again. We've had this previously, where these protests emerge as a result of the grievances that that exist, and government not being able to do its job in terms of law enforcement, in terms of processing applications at Home Affairs, etc. So that's the kind of discussion that we wanted to have with William Baloyi, but unfortunately that did not materialize. We've got to pay a few more bills, and then the 8 o'clock news bulletin still to come. We'll talk about those foreign nationals that are trying to leave but haven't been able to leave yet. What impact they're having, and what kind of consequences resulted from that. We'll continue with that discussion in the next hour, inshallah.
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11: Assalamu alaikum wa rahmatullahi wa barakatuh. The date today, the 15th of Muharram, 1448, corresponding to the 1st of July, 2026. In your local news, there's grave concern over the safety and security of children in the Johannesburg inner city. Over 250 children are beneficiaries of Joburg Child Welfare's after-school program, which is run in the inner city. However, their safety and security remain highly compromised, with the CEO of Joburg Child Welfare, Abubakar Hattas, expressing dismay at the manner in which the SAPS responds to security concerns in the inner city. Radio Islam interviewed Abu Hattas about where civil society can play a part here.
12: I must say we've had a massive response from the surrounding communities. I'm talking about all the Roder Parks, we're talking about some of the civic organizations now within the inner cities coming to the party to say, Abu, what can we do, you know? But the broader community and the broader public, those are not all part of those organizations. We need to remain vigilant and not become complicit and accept that crime and violence is the norm within our communities.
11: In other local news, police in KwaZulu-Natal have arrested at least 10 people for allegedly looting truck shops and breaking into properties in several parts of the province. The suspects face charges including robbery, theft, intimidation and assaulting police officers, with some accused of targeting businesses owned by foreign nationals. Police say some individuals use the protest as an opportunity to commit a crime. And on the African continent, at least 37 students are missing after suspected militant attack at a school in northeastern Nigeria during final exams. The attack is believed to be from the Islamic State West Africa province, killed a soldier and a teacher during the raid. A local government official has released a list of the missing students as authorities continue search efforts. And in your Umin news, for many young New Yorkers, the Democratic primary centered on candidates' position on the war in Gaza as much as issues like housing and affordability. Three progressive Democrats backed by the mayor, Zohran Mamdani, secured primary victories after campaigning on left-wing platforms, including criticism of Israel's actions in Gaza. Young voters said they supported candidates who took a stronger stance on the conflict, reflecting a shift within the parts of the Democratic Party. And finally, this morning on the Media Lens with Ibrahim Dean, he spoke to us about the CPJ looking into the definition of a journalist, and he shared more insight on this.
13: So, as media analysts, a big part of how we cover the media and how we cover the world is looking at, you know, independent organizations such as the Committee to Protect Journalists, you know, one of the longest running committees, civil society organizations, you know, which advocates for journalists' rights, especially in the context where, you know, we're having genocide in places like in Gaza, in Sudan, you know, in relation to the conflict in Iran. And, you know, the CBJ being in, you know, a non-political or apolitical, you know, institute is one of the easiest ways to cite to actually counter disinformation and misinformation.
11: And he also told us how the media has covered this.
13: You know, there's very little coverage, minimal actually. You know, we see, you know, you're seeing organizations, okay, sure, you see the activist media groupings, your Middle East Eye, your Memo, your Truth Out, you know, those organizations cover it. But mainstream media, very, very, very minimal coverage.
11: In your finances, now the rand is trading at 16.42 to the dollar, 21.75 to the pound, and 18.73 to the euro. Gold is trading at $3,974.95 per fine ounce, and Brent crude oil is at $72.95 a barrel. In your Salah times, in Johannesburg, Zohar sets in at 12:17 p.m. and in Durban at 12:05 p.m. I'm Nina Bambeni with your Radio Islam News at this hour.
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11: Inna lillahi wa inna ilayhi raji'un. The mayor of Muhammad Patel, husband of Amina Lahair Patel, father of Muhammad, Imran, Yunus, Munir, Fatima, Abdullah, Zubair, Ali, brother of Shu'aib, Ismail, Aisha, Hajra, Bibi, and Fatima, will leave from 49 Heron Street, Extension 1, Lanasia. Pickup time 11:15 a.m. Janazah Salah 11:30 a.m. Proceeding to the Avalon Cemetery. That's the mayor of Muhammad Patel, husband of Amina Lahair Patel, father of Muhammad, Imran, Yunus, Munir, Fatima, Abdullah, Zubair, Ali, brother of Shu'aib, Ismail, Aisha, Hajra, Bibi, Fatima, will leave from 49 Heron Street, Extension 1, Lanasia. Pickup time 11:15 a.m. Janazah Salah 11:30 a.m. Proceeding to the Avalon Cemetery.
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2: 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We welcome our listeners out in Durban and Pietermaritzburg, listening to us via Radio Al Ansar. So it is the 1st of July, meaning the day after the 30th of June. 30th of June had become, I don't know what would be the right way to describe it, you know, a kind of deadline that people were very apprehensive about. In the main, yesterday, alhamdulillah, compared to what was feared and what could potentially have happened, by the grace of Allah, it was relatively peaceful. That doesn't mean that there weren't concerns in terms of incidents that did transpire during the march. In Joburg, for example, there were reported incidents of violence, intimidation, even intimidation and assault of journalists, a News 24 journalist, a Salam Media technician, then a Radio Islam journalist who was told he doesn't belong here, and all of those kind of things. So in that sense, like the one report this morning says, South Africa has exhaled, but for now. The reason why it's important also to acknowledge where there were threats and there were challenges is that the issue is not over. The tensions are still there. The grievances are still there. The potential for things to, Allah forbid, spiral is still there. So therefore, you cannot just, because we are all so relieved that alhamdulillah, in the main, it was peaceful, ignore those things, number one. Number two, that said, we've got to find a way now as a country, beyond just government. There's absolutely no doubt. Everyone agrees that government is primarily responsible here for the situation with regards to immigration. It's government's job to ensure that people who deserve to be here are processed properly, and people who don't deserve to be here and are not supposed to be here are dealt with. First, they're not allowed into the country, and secondly, if they do get in, then it's, you know, law enforcement must take its course. It's also government that's got to take the responsibility when it comes to unemployment and poverty and the like, in the main, but not only. And therefore, you know, as civil society, we've got to find a way, rather than just, you know, each criticizing the other, the protesters and their leaders saying, you people don't support us, you know, we want unqualified support, total support. And if you don't give us that, that means you are for illegality, that you are wanting to support the illegal foreign nationals here because it serves economic interests, and it becomes very racial and it becomes very Islamophobic. And those hitting back that you people are vigilantes and you are xenophobic and you are Afrophobic. Those debates are there, right? Mm-hmm. And there's merits in those debates, I suppose, both ways, depending on how you look at it and which opinion you have. But collectively, as South Africans, we've got to now say, look, this is a recurring issue. It's very emotive. Can civil society come to the fore and say, right, government must play its part, but government can and will and won't play its part depending on what happens politically. What can we do as a civil society to start addressing these issues? They're legitimate grievances on both sides, you know, the way I see it. There are those who are genuinely wanting to oppose illegality and criminality by foreign nationals, and they feel they have a right to be heard because in their localized environment, they feel that you know, it impacts on them, whilst others may be taking a more national view, you know, in terms of the overall stats and that kind of thing. Then there are those who are making strong arguments about how you deal with people in terms of dignity, in terms of a broader Pan-African perspective, you know. So those are all the debates. They came up when the tensions were high and when the emotions were high. So very easily then people were getting boxed in and labeled and, you know, accused and counter-accused. As the tension, you know, lessens a little bit, I think the time, the opportunity will arise for us to then say, okay, How can we all move together as a civil society to ensure that we start working at the issue? It can't be solved overnight, that's for sure. But we've got to start somewhere. Every long journey starts with the first step. We're going to be having a two-way discussion in a bit with two analysts. And then we'll talk about it specifically from a healthcare perspective a little later in the hour. We were due to speak to a government spokesperson in the previous hour, but that did not materialize. Government seems to be happy. Many journalists are giving credit to government that, look, the police in the main had a grip on things. Now, I don't know if the protesters will like that too much. They'll say, well, you're trying to say that there was no violence only because the police had a grip on things, not because we didn't want to be violent. And that's a discussion to be had. But yeah, I suppose it's not over by a long shot. They said they're going to march every week. I don't think they'll be able to sustain it, nor do I think they'll be able to sustain it in the numbers. I'm still waiting to see whether there's any official number or estimate of how many people marched. Floyd Shivambu says it's the largest march. He supported it because the AFF opposed it. largest march since democracy. I don't know about that, but I don't know if maybe somebody can search and see. He probably said that about the EFF march years ago when he was still part of the EFF. Anyway, you've got clues for us, Mawaja.
3: Jima, we've got clues. The very first clue we gave, we said today it's all about language. We said it's so the word that we're looking at today, it's a phrase or a sentence that is reversed. It's a phrase or a sentence that is reversed. The second clue that we're giving you, you said, why would you reverse or, you know, the phrase or sentence, why would you then say it and reverse it? It's because it's most of the time done to provoke thought. Most of the time you would do this to provoke thought. So there's a sentence or a phrase, if you want to call it that, that you would now repeat it, but you'd reverse it. And you do so in order to provoke thought.
2: Okay. So, Mawaja, we were talking also in the last hour to bring our Durban listeners into the loop. Do we still need coins or can we dispense with coins?
3: Yeah.
2: Should we go all notes, considering that, you know, things are going digital anyway? Even credit cards are going to be out of fashion soon. It's all going to be digital. And the other thing is about weddings. And when you're eating collectively, social etiquette. 10 samosas in a platter, 10 people on the plate, the first guy grabs 2 samosas.
3: Yeah, it's
2: even in a buffet. And it becomes more difficult in a buffet because if the initial people in the queue dish out too much, by the time the people later people come, there isn't much left over. And then, you know, buffet is a different matter. I'm not a big fan of buffet, and sometimes it's a bit more practical, right? And especially if you don't have too many people to serve and that kind of thing. But, you know, people standing in queues and then dishing out too much and feeling shy to go back and others not feeling shy and all of those kind of dynamics. But yeah, I see that someone says that it's a lot of wastage today when it comes to the functions because people dish out a lot and they don't finish it. But how do you deal with that when someone takes the first 3 guys on the table take all the meat from the biryani platter and then leaving very little for the rest?
3: Yeah, leaving very little, if not anything, for the rest. And then the easiest thing to do is just tell them to ask for a refill. But that doesn't really solve the problem because they could have asked for a refill in any case. But now are you going to finish it? And maybe you might finish it. Maybe you were very hungry that day. But is it the right thing to do then? That is, I think, the more interesting question to ask.
2: Okay. Right, we now are going to listen to your Nasheed translation, Mamaja.
3: Jima, we'll do the Nasheed translation. Today we're listening to this Nasheed. It's a very famous Nasheed. You would have heard it. It's a very old Nasheed as well. You would have heard it playing on Radio Islam many times. It's called 1,000 Greetings, Al-Fatahiyya. We'll do a short part now and we'll translate it very quickly.

0: So as you said, Al-Fatihiyah, it is called 1,000 Greetings. It is rendered by Muhammad Al-Muqeed. This is the one that we listen to now. They speak about the importance of guests and the way you should treat your guests and the pleasure that the guests will bring to your home when they come and visit. So, Habbat Nafahatun Unsiyah, gentle, comforting breezes have blown. Fashad Al-Bulbulu Al-Fatihiyah, the nightingale, has sang 1,000 greetings. Wabad Al-Badru Layla Tashawqan, the full moon appeared tonight and it is filled with shock, with longing and anxiety. Yulqil Anwar al-Dhahabiyya, and this full moon has cast its golden rays. So what they're trying to say in Yamanana, this is actually the chorus of the Nasheed, and they're trying to paint this picture of the guests that have come and the delight and the joy that they have brought when they have come, and therefore Al-Fatihiyah, there's 1,000 greetings.
1: Okay. After the break, we're getting some political analysis on how to solve the immigration issue. Is it solvable within our borders, or do we have to look beyond? That's coming up after the break.
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1: As South Africa grapples with growing public frustration over illegal migration, many argue that stronger borders and tougher enforcement are the answer. But the real solution is the real solution, though, beyond our borders. Joining us this morning, we've got Dr. Marvelous Ngundu, who's a researcher and co-author of the thought-provoking article, South Africa's Illegal Migration Solution Lies Beyond Its Borders. Dr. Ngundu, a very good morning to you and welcome to Radio Islam International.
9: Morning and greetings to your listeners.
1: So, why do you argue in the main that we cannot deal with the immigration issue in South Africa unless we start looking beyond our borders?
9: Yeah, if you look at the drivers of the migration issue in South Africa, you can see that it's not a single factor that can be mitigated through domestic enforcement. People are being forced to come here because of the situations that they face in the countries. And we look at the economic situation, the political instability, and the governance systems in the neighboring countries is what forced them to here for greener pastures and to sustain their livelihoods. So enforcement alone domestically in the borders of South Africa is not a sustainable solution. It will not even stop the bleeding. We need something that is that can be able to coordinate the forces that are compelling people to come to South Africa to seek for greener pastures.
1: So there is an argument, right, that South Africa just needs to bolster its borders. It won't be able to politically, in the foreseeable future, or realistically sort out the political woes in neighboring countries or other African countries. So its only option is, in simple layman's terms, keep them out.
9: You can just keep them out for just a short term. But what I'm saying is that what brought them in at the first place will force them to come back again. And to say that South Africa cannot be part of coordinating or helping or assisting its neighboring countries to sort out their economic and political woes, I don't think that it's truth in its entirety. South Africa is a member of SADC. South Africa is a member of EU. It should actually elevate this issue to the EU and SADC to play a more effective role, especially in strengthening the regional economic cooperation, promoting good governance and supporting the conflict prevention across the region. It's a matter of fact that people don't want to be here because of the hostility that is actually happening, but they are forced with the circumstances, especially to try and seek for livelihoods. So if those issues can be solved, I don't think that even stringent enforcement that is actually costing South Africa its fiscal budget now would be necessary. So we need more effective regional institutions, which are essential to address many of the political and the government's conditions that sustain the long-term migration pressures.
1: So there are those who would argue that, yes, indeed, South Africa is part of SADC. South Africa can play a part in helping, especially neighboring countries, alleviate the crises that they find themselves in. But if we take Zimbabwe as an example, it's decades now, and South Africa hasn't been able to effectively help Zimbabwe come to grips with its political and economic woes. The reason that I reiterate this point is because if we say, and I agree with you on this, that you cannot contain this immigration issue by only looking in your borders, you've got to look beyond. But if you're not successful at and being able to be effective in assisting the countries beyond your borders, what option do you then have? Because like you've rightfully said, what brought them here in the first place will bring them again once things quieten down a bit.
9: Yes, so it will be a recurring issue. Look back at the stats since early 2000s up to now. This is more like of a recurring issue. So the question that perhaps the government has to ask itself is that are we committing to a sustainable solution, or should we actually find another way to deal with this? And please, the viewers should not take us that we are saying enforcement is not important. It is, but enforcement alone is not sustainable. It should be actually accompanied by the initiatives and the policies that can enable to mitigate the migration factors. And number two, we are not saying that perhaps South Africa should be held accountable in helping its neighboring countries to sort their domestic economic and political issues. But we are saying this might be perhaps an opportunity for South Africa to use the existing bodies and the existing channels so that SADC and EU widely can be actually held accountable to make sure that Africa's development also account for these migration issues. Otherwise, borders enforcement, yes, can regulate movement, but they cannot eliminate that regional political and economic conditions that compel people to migrate. So the bigger picture is what compel people to migrate. That's the main picture, yes.
1: Just before we conclude, Rad, I would like to take your thought on a view that some are expressing, that should we not just be more realistic and actually go, I don't know, some would term it the Pan-African route. And the example that's given is that if a Dutch citizen wants to have breakfast in Amsterdam and lunch in London and supper in Paris, they can easily do so because of very minimal restrictions for anyone living within the EU between those countries. Sure, the dynamics between European countries, socioeconomic dynamics, political and otherwise, are different to those of African countries. But is that not the ideal? What's your opinion? Because there are those who do feel that that's the ideal towards which we need to work.
9: Yeah, it's an ideal, but it's a gradual step. It shouldn't just happen instantly. There are steps that needs to be taken. And part of the steps are what we are discussing now. The development of the other countries should be a priority so that people could be moving but still going back to their home countries. You are right. That's what is happening in Europe. And if you get to any European airport, you'll see that there'll be two queues for Europeans and non-Europeans. Europeans don't queue. They just go and scan their IDs, get in. Nobody asks them how many days do you want or all that stuff. But for them to also reach at that level, there were some sort of issues that were ironed out first. And I think this is the big step that Africa should take. The first step is to make sure that development priorities are set such that people traveling, Africans traveling to another African countries, can travel for other purposes other than, what is purported now is going to take other people's jobs. So we need Africa that is evenly developed, if I may put it like that. Of course, it cannot be perfect evenly, but near to evenly developed so that economic opportunities can be shared among all Africans equally.
1: Sure. Thank you so much for joining us and for chatting to us. We really do appreciate it.
9: Thank you so much for having me.
1: That was Dr. Marvelous Ngundu. He is one of the authors of an article, South Africa's Illegal Migration Solution Lies Beyond Its Borders. He's saying those who are driven out will only come back because the situation in their country is far worse. You cannot, by enforcement alone, sort out the immigration issue. You've got to look as a country beyond your borders and see how you can help alleviate the socioeconomic conditions in other countries. My concern around that is that, how effective has South Africa been in the last 30 years in helping its neighboring countries sort out its own problems? So if it can't do that and law enforcement in itself is not adequate, what else then can be done to be able to come to grips with it? And that's the big question mark. Time now for the headlines.
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11: Assalamu alaikum wa rahmatullahi wa barakatuh. Making headlines, one person has been shot and killed in Alex following anti-illegal immigration protests. According to police, it is alleged that about 8 nights, some community members were looting foreign national spaza shops when shots were fired, fatally wounding one person. The victim has not been identified and no arrests have been made yet. Several shops were looted at the protests, as the protests turned violent last night following nationwide demonstrations. The members of the March in March movement, along with other South Africans, took to the streets yesterday to demand that undocumented migrants leave the country. The death toll from the devastating floods in Ghana's capital Accra has risen to at least 12, with emergency officials warning the number could still increase as several people remain missing.
12: Rescue teams have saved more than 400 people after torrential rain submerged homes and roads across the city. The government has apologized for its response, while President John Mahama has released emergency funds and deployed the military and police to support relief efforts. Authorities warn that although the rain has eased, saturated ground means further flooding remains a serious risk.
11: The Democratic Socialist Mila Kiros has defeated 15-term United States Representative Diana DeGette in the Democratic primary in a Denver area district in Colorado, the latest victory of a leftist over an establishment Democrat. The race on Tuesday was called by multiple media outlets after 78% of the votes were counted, and Kiros had a nearly 7,000-vote lead over DeGette. Kiros, who moved to the U.S. from Ethiopia as a baby, has faced controversy over her criticism of Democrats who support Israel and her alliance with socialist political commentator Hassan Piker. She is now favored to win November's election in the overwhelmingly Democratic district. Kiros, a 29-year-old former lawyer, was fired from her job after refusing to remove a post that criticized law firms for their stance on Israel and Palestine and has called Israel's actions in Gaza genocide. Kiros is the latest Democratic Socialist to oust an incumbent Democrat this summer. From the news desk of Radio Islam, Assalamu alaikum wa rahmatullahi wa barakatuh.
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1: Okay, so Mulana Wajah, what's your third clue?

0: And a simple example, let's just say it's samosas. And the kids all like samosas. And then how they rush for that thing. They're, all the other food, they don't care. As soon as at the table, no, you're taking too much. When you're very small, it's okay. But how do you manage that? Because I know some parents will say like, okay, we're gonna give you an equal amount. Two for you, two for you, two for you. And then others say, no, you don't count food. The baraka goes. How do you handle it?
1: Yes, it does become a bit more tough. The good thing, you're a very fortunate parent if your children all like different things. But then when it comes to samosas, it's a general thing that they all going to like. It can become a bit difficult.
0: Is samosas an example? It could be anything else.
1: But like samosas is something that everybody generally likes. It does become a bit difficult because now how do you ration it out?
0: Here's a more difficult one. Choice assorted biscuits. You open the box.
1: Right.
0: Now, they have different quantities of the, I don't know if you can call it flavor, but the different biscuits.
1: Right.
0: So let's say maybe if somebody likes the wafers. Maybe there's three of those pink wafers.
1: Right.
0: And you got four kids. And each one of them want to go for a wafer.
1: Yeah, becomes a difficult. And that is a typical example, Ma, because now you got one strawberry or two strawberry worlds in there, and you got one or two of this and one or two of that. So it really becomes difficult. I suppose at times, they say normally you'd give the smallest first, let them choose first. They can only choose
0: one. The smallest are the biggest bullies, man.
1: Yeah.
0: Because they're small. And as they grow older, right?
1: Then they
0: so when they're younger, it's like they dash for the thing and the parents are shout, what's wrong with you? You're acting like you've never seen food, right? And then the mother or father will come and referee the whole situation. But as they get bigger, and they're now teenagers, they're not going to just, jump for it if the mother puts something on the table that it's a dish that all of them likes. But they kind of maneuver. They're checking each other out. So each one will go and take one first. And then it's about who can finish their one quickest and move. And if there's one or two remaining, and just check, hey, and people are not paying attention, I'll go for it before someone else will go for it.
1: Yeah, those are the battles of parenthood, Ma.
0: But that's also where you teach social etiquette, right?
1: True.
0: That's also where you've got to teach social etiquette about giving preference to others and being somewhat fair, right? Anyway, the Nasheed translation.
1: Yeah, let's listen to another part now and we'll do a quick translation.

So in this part of the Dashir, as we said, 1,000 greetings, he's speaking about visitors or guests that have come to a person's house and the joy and the happiness that they bring. And he compares it to birds. Again, he says, Ahlan, Ahlan, Ahlan Mahfal. He welcoming the people of the gathering, welcoming the guests to his house. Antum Abha, Antum Ajmal. You are the most radiant and you are the most beautiful. Fal Ash'aru Turaqisu Bisharan. He says, now that you have come, the words of poetry are just escaping my lips. They are just flowing out. وَسَرَ الْحُبُّ كَمَا الْجَدْوَلِ. And love for you as my guest is flowing like how water flows down a stream. قَدْ شَرَّفْتُمْ حَفْلَ السَّمَرِ. You have honored this gathering of ours by your presence here. And then he compares the guests to the stars with the moon. So he says, مِثْلَ نُجُومِ حَوْلَ الْقَمَرِ, like stars that surround the moon. جِئْتُمْ لِلْأَفْرَاحِ تُيُورًا. He says, you have come to this gathering and you are like birds. Why he compares it to birds? Because تَشْتُو حُبًّا فَوْكَ الشَّجَرِ, like how a bird perched upon a tree sings and the joy that it brings. You have brought the same amount of joy to my house. So the entire Nasheed is all about the guests,

0: honoring the guest and the amount of joy that a guest brings to your home.
1: All right, so 0727861548, let's see. I'm not going to say who gets the correct answer. How many people get the correct answer, inshallah?
0: Inshallah.
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0: Well, Marana, we currently sit on 7 correct answers for today. That's 1, 2, 3, 4, 5, 6, 7. Yes. 7 correct answers. In fact, the only answer that came through that wasn't correct, somebody gave us the word timeline, right? The word time is in there, but that's not what we're talking about. So alhamdulillah, 7 correct answers today. Very simply, the word that we were talking about today was anti-metaboli. Anti-metaboli. It's spelled A-N-T-I-M-E, so that's where the word time comes in, then T-A-P-O-L-E, anti-metaboli. Anti-metaboli is, as we said, it's a phrase or a sentence that is reversed and it's used often to provoke thought. So an example of it, Shakespeare was very famous for using it, right? That the famous sentence that is to say, fair is foul and foul is fair. That was one of Shakespeare's lines that you'll find in Shakespeare's books. But maybe more common examples that you'll find, you'll hear people saying, when the going gets tough, then the tough get going. So that is an anti-metaboli. It's the reverse of a sentence. It's a sentence that is repeated, but it is reversed. When the going gets tough, the tough get going. So yeah, that's what we call an anti-metaboli.
1: Wow. All right. Anti-metaboli. That's a nice sound tweet as well. 16 minutes to 9. So we're talking about the power of the people's voice. That's been our theme for this week. And today we focus on listening before leading. Over the past 2 days, we've reflected on the importance of every individual having a voice and the many different ways ordinary people can create positive change in their communities. Today, we look at the other side, and that is just as important and overlooked. We spend a lot of time about speaking, but let's talk about... There's an old age-old saying that goes, we have 2 ears and 1 mouth so that we can listen twice as much as we speak. Whether or not we've heard that saying, it carries an important lesson. Every one of us wants to be heard. We want our concerns to be acknowledged, our opinions respected, our experiences understood. But how often do we offer that same courtesy to others? Now, listening is more than simply hearing words. It's about trying to understand another person's perspective, even if we don't agree with it. It's about giving someone the opportunity to express themselves without immediately interrupting, judging, or preparing our next response. In today's fast-paced world, genuine listening has become increasingly rare. Social media has given everyone a platform to speak, but not always the patience to listen. Conversations often become arguments. People are quick to respond before they've fully understood what someone else is trying to say. We sometimes spend more time defending our own opinions than trying to understand someone else's. Yet some of the strongest relationships, whether in families, workplaces, communities, or even nations, are built not simply on good communication, but on good listening. Think about the people you respect most. Chances are they're not only good speakers, but also good listeners. They make people feel valued. They ask questions. They pay attention. They don't always have all the answers, but they're willing to hear different viewpoints before making decisions. The same principle applies to leadership. Whether someone leads a family, a business, a school, a community organization, or a country, effective leadership begins with listening. A leader who doesn't listen risks becoming disconnected from the people they serve. But a leader who listens builds trust, strengthens relationships, and makes better decisions because they understand the needs of others. Of course, listening doesn't mean agreeing with everything we hear. It's perfectly normal for people to have different opinions. In fact, diversity of thought can make communities stronger. The key is learning how to disagree respectfully without dismissing or insulting one another. Now imagine how different our communities could be if more people listened with the intention of understanding rather than simply replying. How many family disagreements could be resolved? How many workplace conflicts could be avoided? How many community issues could be addressed more effectively? Sometimes people don't need us to solve their problems. They simply need someone who is willing to listen. Listening also creates opportunities for learning. Every person we meet has experiences that are different from our own. By listening, we gain wisdom, broaden our understanding, and develop empathy for others. It reminds us that everyone has a story, and every story deserves to be heard. So perhaps the big question for today is, can we truly expect our voices to be heard if we are unwilling to hear the voices of others? They say the strongest voices aren't always the loudest. Often they belong to those who first take the time to listen. We take a quick Nasheed break, after which we are scheduled to speak to Professor Leslie London.

0: Now it's 11 minutes to 9. You are listening to Sabah al-Muslim on Radio Islam International. A group of South African public health workers, researchers, healthcare practitioners, including some from the University of Cape Town and concerned individuals, have called upon government to protect refugees and migrants from violence, intimidation and harassment, including the full and visible enforcement of existing court orders and laws in a petition with over 460 signatories that was released recently. Now, joining us on the line is Professor Leslie London, Emeritus Professor at the University of Cape Town School of Public Health. Prof, a very good morning to you. Welcome.
1: Good morning, Solomon, and thanks for having me.
0: Protesters and their leaders argue that as soon as we make this argument, which I've tried to summarize in my introduction, about government protecting refugees, migrants, that you are now going soft or you are encouraging illegality?
1: The law applies to everybody equally in South Africa. We fought long and hard for a constitution that protected human rights. And just like the protesters have the right to express their opinion, so migrants have the right to fair protest. It works for everybody. You can't pick and choose rights in South Africa.
0: So what specifically does this petition call for?
1: Well, it calls for government to implement what has been agreed. The courts have made rulings. There's existing law which says you can't harm other people. The government needs to put out materials to combat the misinformation. I mean, I've seen incredible misinformation going out on social media, including, I might say, from people who work for government who hold opinions that are really contrary to our constitution. And, you know, where there is the need to apply the law, it needs to be applied fairly and with due process. But we've seen in many ways that refugees are panicked, terrified, actually, and there have been instances of violence. So government needs to step in to make sure that this does not lead to unfair discrimination against people who live here, who happen to be of different nationalities.
0: What are the fears in terms of the healthcare implications of foreign nationals who are currently trying to leave the country? Because it's not as easy as you know, many would think for them to just pack up and leave, as we've seen in recent days. And being out in the open, out in the cold, having to brave the elements, comes with its own set of health challenges.
1: Well, I mean, you've asked a question which has an obvious answer, which is that the conditions under which people were sheltering were clearly not conducive to health and were likely to lead to much disease. A probably bigger problem is likely the interruption of ongoing care for other conditions, because at the best of times, migrants who are in South Africa are less likely to access health care for the same reasons, especially Operation Dudula's intimidation. But now, under these extreme circumstances of probably interrupted long-term care, it might come at the cost of the health of an unborn baby if a woman is pregnant. So those sort of things are very serious concerns from a health point of view.
0: All right, Prof. Thank you so much for your time and for chatting to us. We really do appreciate it.
1: Thank you.
0: Have a great day and go well.
1: Thank you.
0: All right, it's now 8 minutes to 9. We're going to close with a report by Mona Mohammed Bam. On a different issue, Sudan saying that China has waived a $50 million loan. But the question is, what's in it for Sudan? And more importantly, what's in it for China? What are the strings attached? Take a listen to that report. It's a Wednesday morning, so the program with Maulana Zaid Ahmed Raghi will follow, and Sister Faiza Munshi thereafter. From the morning Sabah al-Muslim team, Assalamu alaikum wa rahmatullahi wa barakatuh.
2: China has waived loans worth $50 million that it had given to Sudan, the two countries revealed over the weekend. The agreement comes 3 years into a war between Sudan's army and the rapid support forces that has shrunk the country's economy by roughly 40%, according to the United Nations. The sum is small compared with what Sudan owes overall to external governments or agencies, an amount estimated at more than $56 billion before the war. But the waiver lands at the moment when Khartoum has few other international lenders extending any financial support. China's relationship with Sudan predates the war by decades, built on oil and infrastructure interests that survived multiple changes of government in Khartoum. But the war has narrowed Sudan's options elsewhere, as Western governments have largely held back or imposed sanctions. Now, the signed protocol in Port Sudan cancels four interest-free loans worth 344 million yuan, which equates to about $50 million, with immediate effect. Sudan's finance minister, Jibril Ibrahim, welcomed the move, reportedly saying that China has continued investing in the country throughout the war, while Western governments, including the United States and European Union members, have largely held back. Jibril himself was added to the U.S. Treasury sanctions list in September 2025 for his alleged involvement in Sudan's brutal civil war and connections to Iran. China's charge of affairs in Sudan, Zhu Jian, reportedly said at the signing ceremony that China was ready to help rebuild what was destroyed during the war in Sudan. Sudan's external debt of more than $56 billion before the war is expected to have ballooned since. The $50 million debt relief amounts to not even 1% of the total external pre-war debt. In fact, Sudan was close to a far bigger debt write-off in 2021. It was on track with the IMF and the World Bank heavily indebted poor countries initiative to have more than $50 billion of its debt forgiven within 3 years. The 2021 military coup in October derailed that debt relief plan, and the process was formally suspended a year later. Still, China's waiver arrives at a moment of acute need for the country. The war is now in its third year. More than 1.5 million people have been killed, according to the UN, and the war has displaced about 14 million people, about a quarter of the Sudanese population. The World Health Organization says less than 14% of health facilities are still functioning. Jobs have vanished in many parts of the country, and the rising cost of living has made it difficult for households to survive. The Sudanese pound has collapsed since the start of the war. It went from roughly 600 to the dollar before the war to more than 5,000 to the dollar by June 2026. In many ways, Beijing's decision to waive the $50 million loan is in keeping with a broader approach it has taken in recent years, one that has helped cement China as Africa's largest trading partner for 17 consecutive years. China has provided interest-free loan forgiveness as a diplomatic gesture to multiple countries, and these decisions are recurrent announcements at Beijing's frequent leader-level summits with African nations. This is especially true for smaller loans. Now, research from the Johns Hopkins China-Africa Research Initiative found that China forgave at least $3.4 billion of these kinds of debts across the African continent between 2000 and 2019. By contrast, larger loans are usually commercial loans through state banks that come with interest, and waiving those is harder. At a time when the West is largely trying to isolate Sudan's leadership, a small loan waiver gives China outsized influence in a country that sits at the intersection of the Middle East and the sub-Saharan Africa. Now, oil has long served as a catalyst for the relationship. From the mid-1990s on, China's National Petroleum Corporation poured billions of dollars into Sudanese oil fields and the pipelines carrying that crude oil to Port Sudan. This was a time when many Western companies were pushed out due to sanctions. The relationship changed when the southern part of the country voted in favor of independence in 2011. The world's newest country, South Sudan, left the north and took most of the country's oil fields with it. Chinese investment largely dried up afterwards, but Sudan still has more than $5 billion of outstanding debt to China. The war has aggravated Sudan's economic challenges. The CNPC requested a formal exit from Sudan in December 2025. Mohammed Bam, Radio Islam News.
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3: Assalamu alaikum wa rahmatullahi wa barakatuh. The date today, the 15th of Muharram 1448, corresponding to the 1st of July 2026. In your local news, Parliament SAP's ad hoc committee will meet on Wednesday to consider its draft preliminary report. The committee has been investigating allegations of political interference and corruption in the criminal justice system, following claims by KwaZulu-Natal Police Commissioner Nhlanhla Mkhwanazi. It is expected to submit its findings to Parliament by the 16th of July. In other local news, the Mudlanga Commission is expected to address the matter of suspended Crime Intelligence Deputy Head Major General Feroz Khan, who remains in hospital after being shot in Johannesburg. The Commission is also set to receive an update on a supplementary statement for businessman and alleged informer Tumelo Nku. Both Khan and Nku have been implicated in the Arrowton cocaine bust involving more than 700 kilograms of the drug. And on the African continent, Uganda's political crackdown is intensifying, with opposition leader Kizza Besigye appearing in court on treason charges as concerns grow over a widening assault on dissent. Radio Islam's Mulana Muhammad Bam has the story.
4: Besigye told the court the trial could not proceed while his lawyers feared for their own safety after one of his lead attorneys was arrested earlier this month. The opposition veteran has been in detention since he was abducted in neighboring Kenya last year.
5: The crackdown has been driven by General Mahuzi Kenny Ngaba, the son of President Yoweri Museveni and head of Uganda's army. In recent weeks, he has ordered the arrest of activists, politicians, and lawyers while drawing international criticism over his increasingly hardline actions. The largest target was one of East Africa's biggest independent media groups, whose newspapers, television, and radio stations were shut down by soldiers over the weekend. However, the company says it's now in talks with the military to open its Ugandan outlets, although staff remain locked out of their offices.
4: Mohammed Bamridi, Star News.
3: And in your Umu News, three Palestinians, including a child, were killed and 19 others were injured in Israeli airstrikes in Gaza on Tuesday, according to medical sources. The strikes targeted the Al-Mawasi area near Khan Yunis, while two other drone attacks left Palestinians seriously injured in northern Gaza. Gaza's health ministry says more than 1,000 Palestinians have been killed in alleged ceasefire violations since October 2025. And finally, this morning on the Media Lens with Ibrahim Dean, he spoke to us about the CPJ looking into the definition of a journalist and the implications going forward.
6: I mean, I think, you know, the fact that it's got some coverage is good, but, you know, there's been not enough pushback, and especially from journalists themselves. You know, you need a lot more global journalists and a lot more journalists that are, you know, from Western countries to actually push back for the CPJ to actually reverse this decision. And this, you know, is being, in a sense, met with minimal backlash. And it risks the organization becoming one of those, you know, these organizations that, you know, are just there then to protect only Israelis and, Western countries such as Ukrainians or, you know, journalists covering those conflicts rather than those covering conflicts, you know, involving U.S. and U.S. aligned powers.
3: And in your finances now, the rand is trading at 16.44 to the dollar, 21.76 to the pound, and 18.74 to the euro. Gold is trading at 3,965.40 per fine ounce, and Brent crude oil is at 72.95 a barrel. In your Salah times, in Johannesburg, Zohar sets in at 12.17 p.m. and in Durban at 12.05 p.m. I'm Nina Bambeni with your Radio Islam News at this hour.
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0: and those who believed and whose descendants followed them in faith. 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
2: Assalamu alaikum wa rahmatullahi wa barakatuh. This is the program in which Maulana Zahir discusses raising our kids and raising children. And Maulana is joining us. So Maulana joining us on the line and on the different platforms as well. Maulana, assalamu alaikum wa rahmatullahi wa barakatuh.
3: Wa alaikum assalam wa rahmatullahi wa barakatuh. Maulana, I hope you're doing well this morning.
2: Alhamdulillah, Maulana. All well, and I hope Maulana is doing well.
3: Alhamdulillah, alhamdulillah.
2: Maulana, on the program, we have been discussing parenting and bringing up your kids, raising your kids. In recent programs, we've even discussed the difference between boys and girls. But today we look at parents being actively involved in children's upbringing. Research shows that children benefit when both parents are actively involved in their upbringing. In today's world, where mothers and fathers often face many demands on their time, how can parents work together, both from a practical and Islamic perspective, to meet the emotional, spiritual, and development needs of boys and girls, providing them with love, guidance, confidence, and also positive role models that need to thrive and be prepared for adulthood?
3: Jazakumullah for that, Maulana. Bismillahir Rahmanir Rahim. So what we have been discussing up until now, especially relating to the different ways by which Allah Ta'ala has created the male and the female, and having boys and girls in our homes, research shows that because of the difference in both male and female, that children benefit when both parents, absolutely correct what you said, are actively involved in the upbringing. And in the world that we live in today, there are much challenges for many mothers and fathers. There are different demands, financial demands, etc. And at the same time, both parents, sometimes the young parents, they also have the emotional and spiritual challenges. And at the same time, they have to navigate their own challenges with bringing up good, confident adults and make their children people that are filled with love, filled with guidance, filled with positivity. So Muslim parenting and raising children together, that's the discussion that we are having today. Now, most important, and I will give one very profound hook to commence the discussion, is working as a team. Now, if we look at the household of Rasulullah sallallahu alaihi wasallam, it provides a beautiful example of cooperation. Sayyidina Aisha radiallahu ta'ala anha reported that Rasulullah sallallahu alayhi wasallam would assist with household chores, help his family before going out for prayer. Now, this specifically may not be addressing working as a team, as parents, but it gives an example of how the household of Rasulullah sallallahu alayhi wasallam was. it demonstrates that helping at home is not a modern invention, but part of the sunnah of Rasulullah sallallahu alaihi wasallam. And a message for today's families: modern life places many demands. It places many demands on both mothers and fathers. Islam does not require parents to compete with each other. Rather, Islam encourages cooperation. It encourages mercy. It encourages mutual support. And the strongest families are often those in which fathers are emotionally present, not only financially present. So the strongest families are often those families in which fathers are emotionally present, not only financially present, are families where mothers are valued and supported in their efforts of motherhood. A strong family in today's time is a family where parents consult each other regarding their children. Both parents work together to raise children upon iman, good character, and responsibility. In the end, parenting is not about keeping score of what and who does more. It's not about it's about fulfilling a trust. It's not about keeping score, but it's about fulfilling a trust. Fulfilling a trust from Allah subhanahu wa ta'ala that Allah has placed on our shoulders, and working together to raise the next generation of believers. And I put emphasis on this. It is the responsibility of parents that we fulfill this trust that Allah has placed upon us, where parents work together with a primary goal and objective of raising the next generation of believers. That's the emphasis. How can we together raise the next generation of believers? And there are some reflection and action points for us as parents. How can you, and you should ask yourself this question, and each one of us, that how can I be more intentionally present with my child this week? Even for a short period each day, how can I be more intentionally, consciously be present with my child this week? Even if it's for a short period each day, what is the one practical way that I can support my spouse or the co-parent in the parenting responsibilities? These are questions that we should ask ourselves as we are going and listening to the program and put it into practice. How can I be more intentionally present with my child this week? What is one practical way that I can support my co-parent, my spouse, in our responsibilities of parenting? Are there regular opportunities in our home to teach iman, to teach good character and Islamic values through everyday interactions? And perhaps do a postmortem, an analysis. Was there a regular opportunity in my home, in our home, in the last week wherein we taught iman, we've consciously taught good character, we consciously taught Islamic values, and we did that through our everyday interactions with our children? Was there that opportunity? How often did we consult each other about important decisions affecting our children? And how could this communication between me and my wife, or me and my husband as co-parents, how could we improve on our communication relating to important decisions affecting our children? Perhaps in the next week or this week, choose Let each parent choose one prophetic example that we have mentioned up until now and make a plan to put it into practice in our family life this week. These are some reflections, action points that we can implement when we talk about working as a team. So it's not just theory that we are talking about, but we have also provided some practical action plans of how we can work as a team. And I can just repeat that once more, just for the benefit of our listeners. How can I be more intentionally present with my child, with my children this week? What is one practical way that I can support my spouse in our parenting responsibilities? Is there regular opportunities in our home wherein we teach about Iman, good character, Islamic values, in the way we interact with our children? How often do we consult each other as co-parents relating to important decisions affecting our children? And how can our communication relating to that improve? And perhaps for this week, let's choose just one prophetic example that we have discussed all these days and all these weeks, and how we can put that into practice in our family life this week. And one of the realities of family life today is that mothers often spend more time caring for children than fathers. It's a reality. Mothers do spend more time caring for children than fathers. And while there are many reasons for this, the good news is that more fathers, alhamdulillah, are becoming actively involved in their children's lives than ever before. And I don't mind saying that, that if I look back in my own life, the way I interacted with the bringing up of my children, and if I look at our children today, that fathers are, alhamdulillah, more active than before. Research consistently shows that children thrive when both parents are positively involved. Mothers and fathers each bring unique strengths. A father has his own unique strength, and we spoke about some of the strengths that Allah Ta'ala has ingrained into fathers, into males, and some of the strength that Allah Ta'ala has put into the chemistry of women. So mothers and fathers each bring unique strengths. They bring their unique love, guidance, and support that help children grow emotionally, socially, spiritually, and academically. Children generally benefit from having positive male and female role models in their lives. A loving, engaged father can build confidence, emotional well-being, a healthy sense of identity, whilst a nurturing mother helps children feel secure, feel valued, feel loved. However, when a father is absent, it does not determine a child's future. Many children flourish because of the support of mothers, grandparents, relatives, teachers, mentors, community members. I mean, these are people with whom various segments of our community with whom children interact. So children will flourish, and they'll flourish because of the support of mothers, grandparents, relatives, teachers, mentors, community members. Muslim parents, and I address our listeners today, our goal is not to compare mothers and fathers. And the goal of our program and these discussions that we are having is not to compare mothers and fathers, but to motivate us to work together as a team. Children need consistent guidance. They need consistent love. They need consistent stability and, extremely important, consistent positive examples. Our daughters need confidence, encouragement, opportunities to develop independence. They need to know that their worth comes from their character, from their iman, from their abilities, from their contributions, not simply their appearance. Unfortunately, today there is much emphasis and importance provided or given to physical appearance and the validation, especially as a result of social media. But as parents, we need to motivate and provide an example for our daughters who need confidence, who need encouragement, and who need the opportunities to develop independence. Daughters need the opportunity to develop independence. They need to know their worth comes from their character. When we talk about developing independence, we mean about, what we mean by that is to know their own self-worth. And their own self-worth comes from their character. It comes from the iman. It comes from their abilities and contributions that they can make, not simply their appearance. And they also need strong female role models who demonstrate kindness, integrity, wisdom, and resilience. Unfortunately, we are in an era where the aspect of resilience has become very weak, and the aspect of resilience is becoming very challenging. Thus, we find, unfortunately, the number of divorces within the very short period of marriage. And one of the primary reasons for that is that our daughters, and I'll come to the boys, but our daughters lack confidence, they lack encouragement, they lack the opportunities to develop independence, and they have they should know that their worth comes from their character, their iman, their abilities, and their self-contributions. It's not just simply appearance. And for this, we need the strong female role models who will demonstrate this kindness, integrity, wisdom, resilience, and who best but the mother in the home. On the other hand, our sons need positive examples of manhood. Positive examples of manhood, which is rooted in our Islamic values. Our sons need to see that true strength lies in responsibility. True strength lies in honesty. It lies in compassion. It lies in self-control. It lies in the respect for others. And again, I will mention, unfortunately, and our listeners, viewers, and Morana, you can come in here also, that we observe today in our communities and our societies. There is just this lack of positive examples of manhood. We and our boys need to see that true strength lies in taking responsibilities. Unfortunately, many a young boys have become irresponsible. They need to see true strength lies in honesty, and unfortunately, we see dishonesty on the increase. The boys need to understand that true strength lies in compassion, self-control, and these are attributes and characteristics that we observe in our communities that is becoming challenged. The aspect of compassion, the aspect of self-control. Thus, we say that we're living in the age of rage. Strength lies in respect for others. And boys also need affection. Boys also need encouragement. and the freedom to express their emotions in healthy ways. Unfortunately, here again, boys are not expressing their emotions in healthy ways. And we should ask this question, why is that? Why is it that we see so much rage among our youth? Ultimately, whether we are raising boys or girls, all children need the same foundations: love, guidance, encouragement, boundaries, good role models, strong connection with Allah subhanahu wa ta'ala in our deen. When parents, families, and communities at large work together to provide these, we help our children grow into confident, compassionate, Allah-conscious adults who will benefit society. And our listeners, for our listeners, those that are listening, and many of you might be observing, that there are certain vocabularies that I'm using in our discussion. And that is not just by chance. There is a conscious use of these words of responsibility, honesty, compassion, self-control, respect, confidence, compassion, Allah consciousness. These are things, unfortunately, we observe that is lacking and becoming weaker and weaker in our communities. And that's one of the reasons why we are facing the challenges that we are facing, and the root

0: emotional, social, and development needs of boys and girls, and how can parents nurture these needs in a way that helps them grow into confident, compassionate, and faithful adults. Research shows that children thrive when the emotional, physical, intellectual, and spiritual needs are met. So what are some of the specific needs of boys and girls, and how can Muslim parents help nurture these qualities while raising children upon the teachings of Islam?
1: Yes, Maulana, now this is something where our listeners, as parents, young adults, can really pay attention to. So we'll talk about, firstly, girls. What do little girls need? And I will mention a few points that girls need that we as parents should be observant of, and we should make every effort to fulfill this need of girls, and then we'll go on to the boys as well, inshallah. So firstly, confidence. Girls need confidence. They need encouragement. They need reassurance. Encouragement and reassurance that they are capable. They are intelligent. They are brave. Giving them opportunities to lead, to contribute, and make decisions help build confidence. Now, I know I'm talking about giving them opportunities to lead. And there is this understanding that sometimes we have that females are not supposed to be leaders, but we're talking of leading here in a total different concept of what the modern materialistic political leadership that we talk about. We're not talking about that. So girls need encouragement and reassurance. Encouragement and reassurance that they are capable, intelligent, they are brave, and we should give our girls that opportunities to lead, to contribute in the home in making decisions. And this helps build confidence. And subhanallah, our deen provides us with inspiring examples of confident women. And there are so many that we can talk of.
2: I don't know if you want to really carry on, or you think we should continue next week, inshallah.
0: It's up to Maulana, if Maulana is...
2: Let's continue next week, inshallah.
0: Okay. I'll just read out some of the messages, Maulana, that have come through.
2: Yes, please.
0: As we come to the end of this one, and then we'll continue next week, inshallah. It says, the first one saying that, I find because parents are busy, whatever their kids want, they are given, whether it's the latest cell phone or any other item. Some kids today have a sense of entitlement because parents feel guilty. And then because they can't give them the time, they just spoil them with other items.
2: Mm. Yes, absolutely. And that's what we were speaking of, you know, conscious parenting, intentional involvement with your kids. And that's all the aspects that we have been discussing. And unfortunately, as parents, many a times we are outsourcing our parenting responsibilities to gadgets.
0: And one other message reads here, Alhamdulillah, Maulana's program is so relevant and so necessary in today's times. Jazakallah khairan for that. Some parents tend to put an overemphasis on self-esteem. In encouraging boys and girls to build their confidence, they allow them to give total vent to their opinions and how things should be. As a result, you find children develop a culture of entitlement and respect for others then gets ignored.
2: Yes. So the balance is always the most important thing. And that's what our deen teaches us, you know, moderation, balance. Unfortunately, again, it's because we are not actively involved in our responsibilities as parenting, we find a scapegoat by allowing our children to do things so that, you know, we do not have to take responsibility. And that's also one way by which we are neglecting this great responsibility that we have.

0: Maulana, we'll leave it at that, inshallah, if it's okay with Maulana, and then inshallah we'll continue with this discussion next week.
1: Inshallah. Again, apologies for this, Maulana.
0: No problem, Maulana, we do understand. Jazakallah khairan, Maulana, for joining us for the better part of the program, and really this discussion is so interesting, and there's so much to learn, and we can really as parents, even as guardians and human and adults, we can benefit so much from this discussion.
1: Inshallah. Assalamu alaikum wa rahmatullah.
0: Wa alaikum assalam wa rahmatullahi wa barakatuh. That brings us to the end of the program this morning. We'll play for you in a sheet and one or two fellas that will take us through to the 10 a.m. news bulletin. I'll be back with you later this evening on the 3 Talk program between 8 and 9 p.m. inshallah. Until then, assalamu alaikum wa rahmatullahi wa barakatuh.

Self-management, brothers and sisters. Now, this is something that I see a lot of people neglect. Self-management and discipline. To have good self-management and discipline, Islam teaches us, get your priorities right. Get your priorities right. You can't take everything. You have to say 1, 2, 3 priorities. Number 2, have time management. Make a time for everything. Don't just use your time and waste it on everything. No. And number 3, know that in life, you're going to have 3 types of interactions with people. Don't be one without the other. You ready for it? In managing your interactions with people and yourself. So we said prioritize. We said time management. And number 3, you need to use people and they use you. So here's what it is. Number 1, as Ibn Taymiyyah and other scholars, I think Imam Nawawi said this, Allahu A'lam, I may have made a mistake, but they said something wise. They said, إِمَّا أَن تَكُونَ أَسِيرًا. You might be a prisoner in life, أو نَظِيرًا, or equal to others, أو أَمِيرًا, or a commander. To be a prisoner is when somebody does a favor for you. Now you owe them. You're kind of like a prisoner, metaphorically speaking. It's not a bad thing. They just say asir means you do owe them. When you see them, I owe them. Or equal. Equal means when you don't need others and they don't need you. So you have skills to look after yourself. That's a beautiful place to be. You don't owe anyone anything. They don't owe you. You are equal to them. And number 3, a commander is when you do good for others. They owe you now. You can't be a commander always because you'll be exhausted, always leading other people. You cannot be the asir, the prisoner always, because then you're a loser. And you cannot be equal with everyone else because life, the natural way of life is that you need people and people need you. So don't get an ego about it. Rasul sallallahu alaihi wasallam needed people. Sometimes they would need him and other times he would be equal with them materialistically. Materialistically. I'll give you an example of him being equal. Rasul sallallahu alaihi wasallam is a prophet, a messenger of God. He brings us deen. But there are things about life which he doesn't know more than others, such as crops and farming and all that stuff. Even in battles and war and location. He used to ask them, what do you think? And sometimes I've said, Ya Rasulullah, we don't agree with what you said. Because it's not a religious matter. It's a normal worldly matter. So you do also need to be equal with others. And that's how life goes. Number 5, a person who builds himself or herself must be okay with constructive criticism. You will not learn unless you accept what people say. Sometimes they're rude. Sometimes they're polite. What you got to do, a strong person, is able to sift through the emotions and take what benefits you. That's the hadith of Prophet ﷺ. إِحْرِصْ عَلَى مَا يَنْفَعُكَ. Be diligent on what benefits you. Sometimes you may receive, if you're on social media, someone puts something that's terribly arrogant and rude. If you can take something from it, good. And go and apply it. If it's all rude and no benefit, ignore it. That's a strong person. Because that person does not make you. And if you let them affect you, that means they've got control over you. Number 6. To be a strong person and build yourself, you need to be able to accept your mistakes and be okay with them. You need to accept your mistakes and be okay with them, completely okay with them. And you need to own your mistakes. That way nobody has control over you. You don't let your mistakes define you either. Someone says you made a mistake, say, oh, thank you. Someone acknowledges something and say, I actually acknowledge it. I once had a conversation on the aeroplane with an elderly man, and he was quite intelligent. And a whole trip for 2 hours, we were talking back and forth. Sometimes he'd make a good point after I had made a point, and I would say, I see. Well, that's a good point. I would acknowledge his point. I said, but I have a different angle as well. What do you think if this happened or that happened? So that's a good point. What about this one? So we were bouncing off each other. Sometimes I would beat him, sometimes beat me. In the end, alhamdulillah, I beat him. But we were going through the whole big talk. After we finished, there was a man sitting behind us. He gets up and he puts in and goes, please allow me to shake the hands of these two gentlemen. He said, I haven't seen a conversation between two people like gentlemen in a very long time. Why? Because a gentleman and a strong person, I'm not praising myself, I do make mistakes and sometimes I do fail. We all fail. But the strong person is one who is able
to accept that they made a mistake. So what? Watch the stress go off you. Watch how much you'll develop, and watch how people will respect you even more. So own your mistakes, acknowledge them, and have no problem with it. Everybody makes mistakes. And this will lead you to forgive yourself as well. Some people have problems forgiving themselves. They can never forgive themselves. Accept that if you have done right by Allah, ask Him to forgive you, and know that Allah subhanahu wa ta'ala wipes everything away, and you are only human, you make mistakes, and you develop and learn. Number seven, very important, brothers and sisters. A strong person to build themselves, take this advice. Wallahi, we've tried it and it works tremendously. Very simple, yet very hard to implement. Rasulullah said, "Min husni Islam al-mar'i tarkuhu ma la ya'nih." A person to improve their Islam is to leave that which does not concern them. Don't go into areas that are not your business. Don't ask about things that are not your concern. Don't pry into things that don't concern you. Anything in life, things that don't benefit you are not of your concern. People's problems and people's secrets, don't pry into them. You're not invited, don't ask. You called the person twice, three times, they didn't reply, that's it. Don't keep asking. You knocked on a person's door, they didn't answer. You knew they're inside. They didn't answer. Walk away with your dignity and don't talk about it. This is their right, not yours. And accept that. Allah says in the Quran, وَإِن وَإِذَا قِيلَ لَكُمْ ارْجِعُوا فَارْجِعُوا. Meaning if you go to visit someone and they tell you, go back, Allah says, فَارْجِعُوا. Go back, the right is not yours. Don't sit there talking about it and say, I know they're in there and they're this and they're that. This is not your business. Allahu alam, what is within there. And that's a high value person. Don't get involved in businesses that are not yours, and watch how less stress your life is, how healthier you'll be, how you'll sleep better, how you'll be happier in life, brothers and sisters. Subhanallah. Number eight. Easy to say, a bit hard to implement for some people. Avoid as much as you can jealousy, envy, and comparing yourself to and competing with others for the wrong reason. Competing with others for the wrong reason. Competition is good, but not for the wrong reasons. Jealousy, envy, and competing with others for the wrong reason will destroy you, my brothers and sisters. It will destroy you. And number nine goes without saying, the modern person knows all this, your diet, your exercise, and your sleep. Three things. All of these are in the sunnah. And maybe one day we'll talk about this in detail. Your diet can make a difference in your energy levels, your esteem, how you feel, your moods, and your health. Your exercise. Rasulullah used to exercise every day. He used to run. He used to jog. He used to train. One time he even encouraged his wife. He says, let's race. Aisha radiallahu anha. And she beat him. She said, a few years later, I put on a little bit of weight. And he said, let's race. This time he beat me. Obviously the first time Rasulullah let her beat him anyway. But he's engaging in a nice relationship and also doing exercise together. And she said, oh, it's not fair. I was a little bit lighter that time. And he was laughing, saying, no, we're equal now. You beat me last time, now me, one for one. We're equal. Now we're equal. So that's how Rasulullah was. And once he tapped one person on his stomach in the salat, he was moving, making the line straight, and he just tapped one person whose stomach was a little bit protruding. He was joking with him. And when Rasulullah was about to die on his deathbed, he came out and he said, anybody who has anything that I owe them, that I've wronged them in, come and take your right now. And this man said, ya Rasulullah, one time you hurt me, you tapped me on my stomach. Prophet ﷺ lifted his shirt up, of course, over his belly button, and he said, take your revenge. So the man kissed his belly, the Prophet ﷺ's stomach. And he said, ya Rasulullah, I wanted to get the barakah, the blessing of you. And this is the barakah and the blessing of the prophets is established in the Quran and Sunnah. For diet, health, Rasulullah ﷺ told us, if you can, have a third of your stomach for water, a third for air, and a third for food if you can. So, and the way we sleep, monitor your sleep. Some people, they stay up all night and then they sleep late. Even if you get your 10 hours, it's not enough. You need to sleep early and look after your body. And if you can do a qaylula in the daytime, a little siesta,

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1: Assalamu alaikum wa rahmatullahi wa barakatuh. The day today, the 15th of Muharram 1448, corresponding to the 1st of July 2026. In your local news, as South Africa grapples with growing public frustration over illegal migration, many argue that stronger borders and tougher enforcements are the answer. But is the real solution beyond our borders? Reggie Islam spoke to Dr. Marvelous Ngunu, who's research and co-author of the thought-provoking article, South Africa's Illegal Migration Solutions Lie Beyond Its Borders, about why it believes South Africa cannot effectively address immigration without also focusing on what's happening beyond its borders.
2: If you look at the drivers of the migration issue in South Africa, you can see that it's not a single factor that can be mitigated through domestic enforcement. People are being forced to come here because of the situations that they face in the countries. And we look at the economic situation, the political instability, and the governance systems in the neighboring countries is what forced them to here for greener pastures and to sustain their livelihoods. So enforcement alone domestically in the borders of South Africa is not a sustainable solution. It will not even stop the bleeding.
1: Dr. Gundu responded to some who argue that South Africa can't solve the political problems driving migration in neighborhood countries, so its best option is simply to strengthen its borders and keep undocumented migrants out.
2: You can just keep them out for that for just a short term, but what I'm saying is that what brought them in at the first place will force them to come back again. And to say that South Africa cannot be part of coordinating or helping or assisting its neighboring countries to sort out their economic and political woes, I don't think that it's a truth in its entirety.
1: In other local news, Senior SAPS Officer Brigadier Rachel Macheng has been dismissed from the police following an internal disciplinary hearing. Macheng, the former partner of alleged underworld figure Vusimuzi Cat Matlala, is among 12 senior officers facing charges linked to a controversial 228 million rand SAPS tender. Police say her dismissal follows findings of serious misconduct related to her relationship with Matlala. And on the African continent, around 25,000 migrants have reportedly left South Africa in recent weeks amid rising anti-immigration sentiments that has left four people dead. On a return, a Zimbabwean national, Takesho Nyawo, said fear for his family's safety prompted them to leave after living in South Africa since 2017. Thousands of undocumented migrants departed ahead of a June 30th deadline, as by anti-immigration groups.
3: It is very hard for me right now. When we wake up, we just go out, do sunbathing, waiting for the day to end. But my plan is, I'm planning if when I get even a well-wisher who has a job, even to plow, any kind of a job, which can help me to get money to buy tools so that I can start my work and get money for the fees for my kids.
1: In your UMA News, Palestine's UN envoy Riyad Mansour has urged countries to increase funding for the UN agency Support Palestinian Refugees. He told the UN General Assembly that the refugee crisis has worsened amid Israel's military campaign in the occupied Palestinian territory. Mansour said the Palestinian refugee issue remains one of the world's longest unresolved humanitarian crises. And finally, United Nations Secretary General Antonio Guterres has called on countries to cover a $100 million gap in funding for the UN Agency for Palestinian Refugees, UNRWA, saying that millions of people are at risk due to the shortfall. The UN chief says UNRWA's situation was increasingly precarious due to the large funding shortfall and sweeping restrictions by Israel on the agency's work throughout the occupied Palestinian territory. Radio Islam's Mulana Muhammad Baum has the details.
4: Qataris referred to the utterly appalling living conditions in Gaza, financed by Israeli settlers in the occupied West Bank, and Israeli attacks on Lebanon, where many Palestinian refugees have sought shelter. Now, because of insufficient funding, UNRWA, which was created by the United Nations General Assembly in 1949 to help Palestinians forced from their homes at the founding of Israel, has been forced to scale back its operations. The Secretary General says further funding cuts for UNRWA could push conditions beyond breaking point. UNRWA works in Gaza, the occupied West Bank, and East Jerusalem, Lebanon, Jordan, and Syria, providing aid, schooling, healthcare, social services, and shelter to 2.6 million Palestinian refugees. The United States was UNRWA's biggest donor, but cut funding in January 2024. Mohammed Baum, Radio Islam News.
1: 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Gold is trading at $3,967.67 per fine ounce, and Brent crude oil is at $72.95 a barrel. In your Salah times, in Johannesburg, Zohar sets in at 12:17 p.m. and in Durban at 12:05 p.m. I'm Nina Bambeni with your Radio Islam News at this hour.
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0: Assalamu alaikum wa rahmatullahi wa barakatuh. Welcome to Radio Islam International with me, Sister Faiza Munshi, on this Wednesday morning on the New Horizons program. On today's program, we're talking about something I think many of us as parents will be interested in knowing, and that's what we're talking today about, the importance of fine motor skills. This is something that's become quite, something that's come into the fore in the last couple of years. See, many kids either struggling with fine or gross motor skills, and it's really important that we, you know, look at what's moving forward, inshallah, in terms of the fine motor skills. So fine motor skills are often spoken about as small movements, but the impact on a child's development is anything but small. These are coordinated movements of the hands, fingers, and wrists that allow a child to grasp a pencil, button a shirt, cut with scissors, build with blocks, or even feed themselves independently. They are the foundation of so many everyday tasks that adults often take for granted. What makes fine motor development so important in the early years that is directly linked to a child's growing independence and confidence? When a child learns to hold a crayon properly and begins to draw shapes, they are not just making marks on a paper, they are developing hand strength, coordination, and control. These early movements later translate into writing readiness, problem-solving skills, and classroom confidence. But fine motor development does not happen in isolation. It's deeply connected to sensory exploration, play, and repetition. Children need opportunities to squeeze, pinch, paw, stack, tear, roll, and manipulate different textures and objects. These simple play-based actions strengthen the small muscles in the hands while also building focus and coordination between the eyes and hands. Now, we're going to talk to two founders, alhamdulillah, of organization called Cubs Club, which was founded by qualified teacher Nadira Lunat and pediatric occupational therapist Amara Seda, combining two important areas of expertise, education and developmental therapy. The vision behind Cubs Club is not only to teach children, but to understand how they learn best through structured play, sensory experiences, and guided exploration. So the concept itself of Cubs Club was born from a lived experience. After becoming a mother, Nadira stepped away from traditional teaching, but carried with her a desire to continue supporting early learning in a more purposeful and family-centered way. And then, inspired by her daughter Humaira, she recognized a gap in the space for a playgroup that was both educationally rich and developmentally intentional. So together with her, with Amara Seda, an occupational therapist, Cubs Club was created to bridge that gap. So in each session, children are exposed to activities that naturally strengthen fine motor skills without it feeling like work. We're going to talk more to both, inshallah, if we can get both Nadira as well as Amara Seda on to today's program. We're going to look at, you know, fine motor skills. What is it? Why is it important? Ultimately, why our children may be struggling with it? And what are some of the ways, you know, in terms of developing it? Where do we look at the gaps? If our children have those gaps, where do we look at those gaps? For now, we're going to take a break to get our guest on, inshallah, and then we'll continue with the program. Stay tuned.
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1: Assalamu alaikum wa rahmatullahi wa barakatuh. Welcome back to Radio Islam International with me, Sister Faiza Munshi, on this Wednesday morning on the New Horizons program. My guest on the line, Sister Nadira Lunat. Assalamu alaikum wa rahmatullahi wa barakatuh.
2: Wa alaikum salam wa rahmatullahi wa barakatuh. How are you, Faiza?
1: Alhamdulillah, and yourself?
2: Good, thank you. Alhamdulillah.
1: And my other guest on the line, Amara Seda. Assalamu alaikum wa rahmatullahi wa barakatuh to you.
3: Wa alaikum salam. Jazakallah khair, Faiza, for having us on your program.
1: No, it's an absolute pleasure. Can we just start with each of you telling us, you know, what it is that you do and what you're really passionate about?
2: Amara, you go first.
3: Okay, so I am a pediatric occupational therapist, and I run a private practice in Robertsham in the south of Johannesburg, and it's called Wiggles and Giggles. I'm also furthering my studies in sensory integration, so my practice sees a lot of school-based difficulties, sensory processing disorders like your ADHD, your autism spectrum disorder, your hyperactivity, and then a lot of kids with emotional regulation problems, tantrums, and frustration control, and I'm very, very passionate about our kiddies' development and facilitating their difficulties and improving all of their independence, inshallah.
1: Alhamdulillah. And Nadira, yourself?
2: I am a teacher. My qualification, I'm actually qualified to teach older children from grade 4 upwards, and then when I had my daughter who made, I stopped teaching. And then I decided, I mean, like I was at home with her, and I thought, okay, like I wanted to do something, get back into some sort of teaching, but I wanted her to be included in it. I was very determined not to leave her out. And I would observe her learning and her growth from quite early. And I noticed Humaira had quite a few like sensory difficulties, I would say. She was a bit.
1: Martha, there also seems to be a bit of background noise on your end. Is it probably a speaker?
2: Let me take
1: something?
2: It off. Speaker, okay. There we go. Is that better?
1: Okay, that's better, Jazakallah.
2: Okay, no problem. So I would speak to Amara and I would say, okay, you know, I noticed this in Humaira, or I noticed that she would struggle a little bit in social settings. And I thought, she's going to get to school and a teacher is going to tell me she needs OT. And I thought, okay, how do I facilitate this earlier and intervene now so that, because there's many children like that. And I went to Amara and I said, come, let's create a toddler play group that's very different to the other ones that exist nowadays, where we'll take your skills and my skills and we'll create something where children that are sensitive, that they have sensory difficulties, that need some regulation, that where we want to develop their language, where they want to develop in social settings, let's create something for them. And we came together, and that's why Cubs Club was formed. And yeah, we started last year September, and alhamdulillah, it's grown quite a bit since then.
1: Alhamdulillah. So when you look at motherhood, you know, if you think about yourself as a teacher prior to motherhood, and then as you become a mother, what is that shift that happens when you become a mother and you realize you have your own child has a gap, and you've got to be able to figure out a way, and you know that the school systems are not built to be able to look after each child with, you know, any sort of, you know, that doesn't fit into a box completely. What was that shift for you, and how did that make you look at early childhood development, education, all of it?
2: So it made me realize that we can, us ourselves as mothers, can intervene and help our children from when they arrive. Do you know what I mean? We don't have to wait. We recognize things in them. We have the most intuition into their development, and we are the ones that pick up first if something is I don't want to say wrong, but if something is lacking and we need to work on it. So we are their first method of learning. And I realize that teaching and motherhood are very different, but they go hand in hand. As mothers, we are our children's first teachers. And that's why I thought, okay, so let me implement some things for her from now that will make it easier for her as she grows older. And it's, school is only a fraction of our day. You know, the most learning takes place at home and what we are able to do with our kids at home. And at this age, it's fun. Learning is fun. It's not where you're sitting behind it with them on the table and, you know, going through homework. It's things that take place in the kitchen, you know, like having them sit with you and cook. That's actually learning. That's developing, for example, their fine motor skills, which, you know, which we are to talk about. Something as simple as getting them to, you know, including them in what you're doing in the kitchen. Like, for example, I love to get Huera to, she loves to be involved in what I'm doing in the kitchen. So to keep her busy, but also it's developing her skills, I'll give her like a stem of Dania. And I'll say to her, okay, can you peel the leaves out for me? I'm going to use it, obviously, so it benefits me. It, like, eliminates something, you know, work that I have to do. But it works on her fine motor skills because she's, and it builds her confidence and concentration because then she's done something for me that I'm, you know, she can see that there's a result to what she's done. She's not just, you know, set and, I mean, she's played around and it's fun, but it's also developed her fine motor skills, her confidence, etc.
1: Amara, if you were to come in here and perhaps comment on that, you know, how important is it that parents recognize and are open to the fact that children do have some sort of challenge, whether it's small or big, it impacts the children within a classroom situation, because in South Africa, you've got classroom situations where there's 30-odd kids, teachers are not equipped and schools are not equipped. Sorry, Maaf, I'm getting background noise again there. But teachers and kids are not equipped so much to be able to look after each child. How important is it for you as the OT to have parents recognize these challenges early on?
3: I think that's such an interesting question because, like Nadia mentioned, your school is your fraction of your day, but plays a very, very big role. However, what we need to recognize and acknowledge as well is that children are changing. Our generations are so completely different to prior generations. Our methods of learning are different. Our perception of the world is different. However, the mode of teaching, the mode of the methods used in school have remained the same. And so that's not a criticism of the school, but more of the lack of open-mindedness, I would say, of both this the education system as well as it definitely is impacted by parents who aren't willing to open their minds to the fact that there are different ways of facilitating your child's development. And especially with moms, Allah subhanahu wa ta'ala has created moms as absolute superwomen, in that you adjust automatically in real time to what your child is doing in front of you. And that is how they learn, and that is how it is so important to be aware of what's going on. And I know you can't be aware 24/7. No one is a robot, no one is a machine. But like Najira said, looking at smaller things in your functional activities, your daily life, like the Danya, for example, or like the way you're holding a fork or you're holding a spoon and guiding it to your mouth. Are you eating quite messily? Are you being quite picky with your eating? And you look at those things and you are open to whether it's your OT, whether it's your teacher, whether it is your own intuition of maybe there's something that I can facilitate or help, assist, support the development now early so that these challenges don't become more pronounced and that they don't translate into other areas of occupation like your schooling, like your social skills, like your independence in getting dressed or later on your studies. And what's important there is to then consult with please not ChatGPT because it's not always guided clinically and specifically to what you're looking for. But yeah, be open to that and not please the thing that I'm always say to parents that come into my practice is that I don't use the word normal and abnormal. A normal child would do this. It's always typically a child would do this, and your little one is trying it this way, and this is how we can make it easier for them or make the environment around them actually adjust to facilitate the best out of them and give them the best opportunities. So I hope that answers the question.
1: No, sure. But you know, coming to Nadira again, I mean, you mentioned that your daughter was an inspiration in this process. What are some of the things that you would notice in terms of the gaps? What were the gaps that you found in your daughter, and then the gaps that you found in the playgroup, and how did that come together to create this collaboration in order to make that a more, you know, sort of feasible area for your four children to develop in a more holistic way, I would say?
2: Okay, so everybody knows the term messy play, right? We know children dive into all things messy, and kids should love to put their hands in jelly and put their hands in mud, and they're all about foam and things like that. And Humaira, from already so young, which before the age of one was already very withdrawn from those types of things, which she shouldn't be, because you shouldn't be already be developing sensitivities from so early. This was just going to translate to a problem later on. And I would take her to toddler playgroups, which I'm not saying that, I mean, they were great, they were lovely, but a lot of these playgroups were now developed in the 90s. Post-COVID, children are very different, and parents are very different. AI and generally our screens have transformed how life has, how life unfolds, right? So I would notice things like this, or I would notice that we'd be amongst a lot of kids, and she would be, you know, she would be the one very withdrawn and more gravitate towards me, where the other kids would be very more forthcoming. And then so that's why I would always go to Amara and say, okay, this is what I'm noticing in Humaira. What do you think? Shall I do this? Let's do this. And she would give me ideas, or I would drop Humaira with her for maybe like an hour or two, so that she would kind of like guide her into a bit more sensory play and open her up a little bit more. And it worked. We would notice that the more she was guided, the more she was facilitated, it would help her. And then I thought to myself, so let's make something like this for other kids, because there's a lot like her. It's not just her. We need to create something where there's context behind why they play. You can't just give kids a whole lot of messy stuff and be like, okay, here, go for it. There needs to be purpose and context and intention behind why they are doing certain things. And sometimes I'm sure parents think like, okay, when they come to the playgroup, like, okay, oh, I wonder why they're doing this. But Amara and I sit down, and every single aspect of what we do, what we choose, what we engage the kids in has been thought through by both of us. So you're getting you know, Amara's expertise in terms of a physical development and how the brain works and how we process information, and me looking at routine and school readiness and how and structure and how to guide children through that. And alhamdulillah, this Cubs Club was came out of a passion to help my child, but all Amara and myself's commitment to children and helping children. And that's what we stem on, and that's what we've seen is we've seen a lot of growth in so many of our children. And really, it's amazing to watch how far they've come, or how they walk in and they won't even sit down in the class, and 3 weeks later they are like full into our activities. So but that's only through the kindness and the mercy of Allah, because it was just the intention behind it was to help children, and only through Allah's guidance and kindness have we been able to do that, and inshallah we'll continue to do that.
1: Now, for Amara, what makes this collaboration so interesting for you? Because oftentimes occupational therapists, from what I know, would work in isolation, not so much in isolation, but they'd work, you know, they'd do the kind of OT work and the school would do their work. It's never combined into sort of one environment oftentimes. Why is this collaboration for you so powerful in one learning environment? And what have you seen here that you feel is really beneficial to children?
3: Nadira and I always talk about this, about how I'm definitely the quieter one in the class. I'm a little bit more like I'll be a bit more reserved, observant, and I prefer almost not so much prefer, but more thrive in an individual capacity when I'm chatting with a mom one-on-one, or I'm sitting with a child and like assisting them through our finger painting, or we're poking bubble wrap or something like that. And then Nadira is the more dynamic instructor and has that control of the classroom. And that's the collaboration outside of both of what our education has to offer, but the collaboration of those two personalities and the training that we have combined is what makes the classroom playful, clinically grounded, as well as this amazing, alhamdulillah, educational tool for your children. Although we don't encourage precocious learning because we don't want children sitting at a desk long before they have to. We don't need them to be sitting still. We encourage a lot of regulation and movement, and that's what we kind of incorporate into what a normal classroom setting would be, or a normal playgroup setting. So it's infusing both of our practices. And I think the other thing that kind of the value that we both bring to it is that our role in the classroom is not to be critical of children. It's not that we're sitting there and assessing your child and going to come and say, like, you know what, this child doesn't pinch the Play-Doh correctly. It's more to support and to explain and to guide both the parents and your little ones through our meaningful activities. Like Nadira said, they're all very purposeful, alhamdulillah. And we develop it together. The best part of our job is sitting down and coming up with what we're doing for this year. That is, it's so fun. We're bouncing ideas off each other. We're talking about an activity, and then we go deeper into it and what skills are being built and which parts of the body and brain are being stimulated during that task. And there's so much more than just play. But alhamdulillah, we are using that method of play, because that's where learning happens. Like, you know, alhamdulillah, Allah subhanahu wa ta'ala is so, so incredible, so magnificent about the way he has designed early childhood development. And if I can segue a little bit, while children are laughing or climbing or drawing or singing nursery rhymes, there's complex neurological processes that are happening in the background. There's neural pathways that are being formed for all of the intentional actions. There's sensory systems being integrated, and we're seeing in real time the development of their attention, their motor planning, their language and executive functioning skills. And it's more so through, alhamdulillah, the environment that we provide. Of course, in Johannesburg, there's not so many opportunities for our kids to be outdoors. So our safe environment that is playful and comforting provides an experience-dependent neurological development. And Allah subhanahu wa ta'ala's wisdom is overtly pronounced in our kiddies, in our classes. And that's why as well, our Islamic values are very much so infused into our classes. And I think if Nadira can also expand a little bit on that, on our Islamic elements of the class.
1: Sure. We're going to take a bit of a break. When we come back, Nadira, Amara, we're going to look at the different elements of the classroom. We'll look at, you know, what are some of the things perhaps parents could be doing at home? What are we looking for? What is fine motor skills? For now, a short break for some ads. When we come back, more on this topic of fine motor skills in our children. Stay tuned.
3: Thank you.
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0: your children are doing well in terms of this arena. And I think the importance of looking at you know, issues that our children have, and then giving and having the solutions, alhamdulillah, as our guests have spoken to us about today. Welcome back, Nazira and Amara. Now, many parents, I know we want to cover quite a few more questions, but I want to look at, many parents hear the word fine motor skills, but they may not fully understand it. What are some of the simple signs that a child may need more support in this area of fine motor skills?
1: Okay, let me talk a little bit and then Amara can give us a little bit more of her expertise on this. So fine motor skills refers to your ability to use your hands, right? We always think fine motor skills, your ability to write. Nowadays, we don't write as much as we used to, obviously, 10, 15, 20 years ago, because we typing, we on the phones, we on the laptop. So not only is it developing your ability to write, it's developing your ability to manipulate your fingers, which we use for everything, tying our shoes, putting on our clothes, typing on our phones, which is a skill that our children need to be able to learn, to manipulate their fingers, how to use your index finger versus your thumb. So this is why we focus so much on fine motor skills, because it builds confidence in our little ones, and it long term helps us being with daily tasks. Sometimes what we notice when we notice a gap is that kids get very frustrated. So fine motor skills that needs a child to concentrate and really focus on what they're doing. When they're getting frustrated at the activity, it often means that there might be a little bit of a gap that we need to work on. And that's where, you know, Amara comes in so beautifully, because often she can identify why there's a gap. You know, it's not sometimes we think, okay, maybe the child has watched too much TV and they can't actually sit down and focus on what they're doing. Sometimes it's a little bit more neurological or to do with muscle tone, things like that. And basic skills in the at home can be done to kind of develop our fine motor skills and make those daily tasks a little bit easier. But I'm going to pass it over to her.
2: So Nadia, I think you make so much sense with saying, with talking about just your daily household tasks that require fine motor skills and those small movement of our hands and our fingers and manipulating items in our hands. And I, whenever I think about what we're doing with our kids when we plan our fine motor activities, I there's this child in my mind that I saw in my OT practice, who is about 8 years old, struggling with her fine motor skills because she was diagnosed with juvenile arthritis. And she could not put on her buttons, could not zip up her shirt. She struggled with holding a key and like directing it straight into the door. When she had flare-ups, she actually mentioned this, which was so touching. She said that it was so difficult to make dhikr on a counter or on her hands, so she would rather use like bigger movements instead of one finger at a time or one the little lines on your fingers. She would kind of use like maybe like make a mark on a paper or something like that. And that's where I think we take for granted these small movements and these tiny little functional skills that we need to develop right now when we have our kiddies. And not develop right now, meaning they have the precision and quality at the age of 3.5. It's a developing skill, but we use age-appropriate means to get there. But to work on them now and notice early difficulties and correct that, so that we aren't sitting now with a child at maybe grade 3 or grade 4 who is really struggling to write without pressing too hard on the paper or not being able to cut using scissors. And the other thing is that the link of fine motor skills to gross motor skills, which is your big movements of your body, like balancing, coordination, and then climbing through an obstacle course or a jungle gym. So your strong hands start with a strong body. And because we want to see stability in the wrists and in the fingers and in the way you're holding onto maybe like when we're in a class and we're rolling a Play-Doh into a long little snake, we want to see stability in your movement. We have to first create stability.

0: in our shoulders, in our lower limbs, to be able to have that control. And I think, I hope I'm getting back to the question, because I think I'm losing the question along the way. But
1: No, that's
0: that's
1: fine. But
0: basically
1: when
0: the
1: we, sorry,
0: importance
1: Matt,
0: of
1: I want
0: those
1: to come in here
0: fine motor
1: quickly.
0: skill development and the gross motor skill development, which is why we have both elements in our class.
1: But am I also, you mentioned gross motor skills. I mean, I think there's been a huge, I think for many kids, we're seeing a huge influx of children who are struggling with both gross and fine motor skills. Is there any reason we're seeing this so much? And what is it that we should be doing to be able to curb that going forward? Because I know, in
0: Hello.
1: years, in the past, probably 10 years,
0: I think
1: we've
0: we've
1: probably seen more
0: disconnected.
1: issues with gross and fine motor skills than we did,
2: I also
1: in
2: think I'm
1: previous
2: disconnected.
1: decades.
2: We both disconnected.
1: Can you both hear us? Amara? Okay, there seems to be a bit of a technical glitch. We're going to be back in a moment. Inshallah, we're just going to take a short break and we'll be back in a few minutes. Stay tuned.
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1: Assalamu alaikum wa rahmatullahi wa barakatuh. Welcome back. Seems we had a technical glitch there. Are you both back on, Sister Mara?
2: Yes. Back on, alhamdulillah.
1: Alhamdulillah. Okay. So I was saying that, you know what, we're talking about fine motor skills here, but there's been an influx of a lot of children struggling both with fine and gross motor skills, right? And I know we don't have time to go into why and what's happening, etc. But when we look at these gross motor, fine motor skills, what is it that parents can start doing at home in order to be able to make sure that our children can start developing and move in a positive direction without, you know, some may not be able to get children to an OT, or they may not be able to, or maybe even in conjunction with what they're doing there, being able to do that, right? So what are some of the everyday activities parents can do at home to strengthen these fine motor skills, gross motor skills, without needing maybe special tools or structured lessons?
2: No, do you want to go first?
3: I just want to say, for me, I think the kitchen is the best way, I think, that you can get your little one, even your big kids, to develop their fine motor skills. Because we are, as moms, in the kitchen a lot, right? And I'm not saying you have to bake with them, because sometimes now to, you know, we're cooking every day, we're not necessarily baking every day, but to get them involved in the kitchen, there's so much we can do that we don't even realize is developing their fine motor skills. Let's say you're making a pizza and you're grating cheese, and you tell them, okay, now can you sprinkle the cheese all around the pizza for me? For them to be able to pick up their cheese and guide it along the pizza is developing their fine motor skills. I'm trying to think of what else. Like getting them, let's say you're mixing and you're pouring, you say to them, okay, can you mix this for me and move the flour into the other bowl so that I can mix my dough? For them to spoon from the Tupperware into the bowl is them developing their ability to use a spoon. Yes. You know, developing their feeding skills, building their confidence also, while also developing their fine motor skills. There's so much. For me, the kitchen is the best place, and they want to be involved with you. You know what I mean? And that's where we spend a lot of our time. You know, it's difficult sometimes to now sit down with them. We do obviously try and play as much as we can, but now to sit down with them and say, okay, come, let's build this Lego and let's do this. Like, yes, that can happen, but we want to involve them in our daily lives.
1: Yes, that happens while all of that's happening. So, and even I think, you know, many of us do have helpers in our homes, and getting the kids to help them with putting, washing, like just the pigs, and giving them the pigs and letting them play with pigs, for example. I think that's a big one. A lot of kids, like, you know, with fine motor skills struggle with as well. I think those are some of the things small things that we could do.
2: And Faiza, I think something that we need to consider is that our systems are not individualized. The body is an integrated system, and sometimes, like, this is, I think, nice information if someone cannot get to an OT. Sometimes if your child seems clumsy or is wiggling about a lot and not getting, being able to just target their task from beginning to end, maybe they bump into things all the time. Sometimes it's not intentional. Sometimes it's your visual perceptual system that is impacting your ability to coordinate your movements. So that is something that you can work on very easily at home. You give them instructions of, maybe you set up a little pathway. Can you walk with one foot and then walk over this and under this? Especially for the little ones, crawling underneath something develops your spatial skills. And so that translates into the physical as well, because you're going to be strengthening both. In that time, you're still crawling under, you're climbing over, obviously sustainably, not where you're creating a tornado in your lounge or taking up too much time out of your day. But yeah, just going through things like that at home develops both the cognitive aspect of ease in your gross motor skills and precision in your fine motor skills, as well as obviously the physical components and the muscle strengthening that would improve those skills. Yeah.
1: When it comes to the older kids, I mean, I think it's so good that, you know, you find when parents are able to pick this up in younger kids, you're able to work through it, you're able to do activities. But sometimes you've missed the boat as a parent. Teachers have missed the boat and kids are struggling with fine motor skills right into, you know, as they get older. What are some of the activities, I mean, that would really benefit a child that is getting older, that's struggling with fine motor skills? And how would, you know, activities then help them to be able to build not just functionality, but independence, but confidence as well?
2: I think that's a very... it's always contextualized. You always look at it's never too late. It's never too late, especially with your kids, whether they are in their teens, whether even at my age, I am very uncoordinated and clumsy. So it's never too late to work on the skills. But I might need
1: those as well.
2: There's so many of us that we've just now made it to adulthood and we're somehow getting through. But these difficulties are there. So it's very contextual, I think. You look at the individual and what they're struggling with. But I always come back to your functional tasks. So it's almost it's very necessary to keep your like Nadia said, like the kitchen or like the bathroom or like getting dressed, or if you're an older kid, your occupation is learning. So we work on those skills that are lagging by practicing the functional aspect of it. For example, if your teenager is really struggling to you're doing EGD in class and just stabilizing that ruler and the T-square and this and that and coordinating this hand with that hand and at the same time understanding where a certain line goes. So like visually you need to, all your systems are working at once. So then you try and practice that at home in a more, we bring it first from movement of the body. Like we're first going through there's maybe a maze on the ground and we are walking through that kind of needing to move things from here to there to copy a photo. Then you're doing it in a 3D aspect. So with your hands in a smaller space, not with your whole body. Maybe you have Jenga is a really nice game to practice this because you don't only have to build a tower. You can use it to build lots of different like structures. You can even go onto the internet and find photos of what you can replicate. So that's just building that spatial skill, fine motor and control, and then you bring it to your 2D. So now you're trying to copy that structure onto paper. So it's a lot of practice. It's a slow process, but it's a very meaningful process. And you will see those skills building in what you're translating it into your school demands. And as those demands increase, you will find that you are coping a lot better as well.
1: When it comes now to, you know, as a teacher, I'm going to ask this question. Should parents be looking at developing a lot of other skills at home? I mean, we've spoken briefly about this now, you know, the cooking, the baking, the Legos, doing those things. But are there any skills that really come in handy that kids have developed at home? And is it that perhaps, I think within the South African context, that we don't have a lot of chores. We don't do a lot of that, you know, picking up, putting things away, packing things away, folding, hanging stuff. Is that where maybe we seem to be having a bit of a lag in terms of developing skills in a natural sort of everyday perspective, as opposed to having to then just be going to OT and to schools, etc.?
3: Yes, you're right, because we're probably one of the only countries that don't pick up and clean up after ourselves. We don't do basic household chores that we're supposed to, that develop these skills. You know what I mean? Like making the bed in the morning, you know, smoothing out the sheets, that's a skill that's you developing your muscles that way. Also, we don't do those types of things. So that is possibly why there's a little bit of a gap in our country, maybe compared to others, because we aren't equipping our children with, they're not watching us doing these things and then following after us. You know what I mean? So
1: yeah, I think the main thing, I mean, you mentioned earlier on about the kitchen. Sorry, Maaf, to come in there, but it seems our children are only in that space with us. I mean, they're not ever, you know, like we mentioned earlier, like you're going out there, hanging, washing, taking it off, folding it, putting things away, sorting out, and all of these things of sorting, colors, all of that in terms, it's all skills that develop. It's not something that you just know, but it's something that you learn along the way. And I think that's where maybe we need to also, you know, build it into our days, even though we have the help around, but maybe having them somehow build the chores into our days so that our children can develop these skills. And it helps the process of, you know, both the fine motor and the gross motor skills as they develop.
3: And we're getting robbed by screens, but that's a discussion for another day. Like, that's a discussion
1: other
3: for
1: program.
3: Yeah, no, indeed. And also reading, sorry, I know this is not, like, I know, I mean, like reading to our children is also so important to do from a very young age, which also goes hand in hand with, not related to fine motor skills. Okay, but it is, because you're turning a page in a book, that's a skill. But that is something that we should also try and incorporate at home, which also enables us to build confidence in our children, you know, which then helps them to cope socially. So with you sitting down with them with a book and reading to them builds your relationships, builds their confidence, builds their ability to speak and articulate themselves when they are talking. Always, people love to come to our toddler playgroup because they'll say, my child is not speaking. There's a teacher and an OT here. Please help them develop their vocab. It's one thing. It's one thing being able to say a word. Yes, that's not developing vocab. Being able to speak in context and to understand what somebody is saying, that is developing our vocab. And that comes from reading, because the way books are structured, the repetition, the rhythm of it, that is how children then understand why we say certain things, when we do, etc. I'm very passionate about reading, as you can tell.
1: Absolutely. Just to round up quickly, we've got like 2-3 minutes left of the program. It's the holidays. What should parents be doing with their children? How do we use this time to have fun but develop skills?
3: It's hard in Joburg, okay, because it's like nowhere to go. Read to them, involve them in the kitchen. That's my advice. I think reading, and not even get your child to read to you. I promise you, a 2-year-old child, they can make up a story. You sit with them and you, like my husband does this a lot with Humaira. He's so good at it. He'll sit with them and be like, oh, so what's the bear doing now? And what do you think? And oh, why do they have this color? And she will make up this entire story based on this book. She's not reading a word of it, obviously, herself, but that builds the imagination. And it, you know, it's something that we can do with them, and it develops a relationship between the two of you. So for me, reading and put them in the kitchen, that's something you can do with them in this winter holiday.
1: And you mentioned that screens are a conversation for another day, but, you know, screens are killing our imagination as well, because we don't have to think about anything. Everything's right in front of us. So, yeah, at least the reading then develops that sort of imagination. To round up, any other comments in terms of what parents should be doing in the holidays?
2: Faiza, I think I just wanted to jump in about the reading. There's a lot of kids that will not sit down for a book. And I think I see a lot of parents when I say that, specifically my sister, who's got this little adorable baby, mashallah, and she's a big reader. And so he sees her reading, but he's not one to sit down and listen to a book. And so seeing her reading has created that interest in looking at a book and picking it up and just turning the pages. He's quite little, but making really a show out of your book is what encourages your child who doesn't, like Najra's husband would do, with pointing out this, that, and the other. Najra's suggested to me this book by Dr. Seuss, which is the alphabet book. I forget the name. And you make an entire show. You look silly. You are a clown during this. But that's how you get your kiddies who don't love to sit down and read to engage with your book and develop the love for reading. And then other things that you can do, of course, like get them in the kitchen, outdoors as much as possible. I know this is Johannesburg, but as much as you can get your child outside, we're riding bikes, we are walking uphill, we are developing our core, we are coordinating that bilateral integration from your left to your right leg. You're playing soccer, you're playing tennis, you are even just throwing a ball to each other. There's so many skills that are behind such simple activities. I know it's cold, I know it's winter. If you're indoors, lots of building, lots of puzzles, but more so what your child likes. You will see that a child is happy when they're doing what they like, and that means they're learning. And what they're seeking, if they're busybodies and they need to jump, you give them an activity that includes that jumping, and that is what their brain is going to it's going to absorb. It's going to uptake that meaningful. I'm going to say the word skill again, even though we said it like a million thousand times in this interview, but it's building those skills.
1: Inshallah. Jazakallah so much to you both for today's program. Alhamdulillah, an interesting one. And I'm hoping inshallah it's given some, guidance to our parents and our listeners. And Jazakallah,
3: and we hope to see anybody that has toddlers between 15 months to 3.5 years to join us at Cubs Club, inshallah.
1: Jazakallah so much for your time. To our listeners, it brings us to the end of today's program. Until next time, from me, Sister Faiza Mujin, my guest, assalamu alaikum wa rahmatullahi wa barakatuh.
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1: Assalamu alaikum wa rahmatullahi wa barakatuh. The date today, the 15th of Muharram 1448, corresponding to the 1st of July 2026. In your local news, as South Africa grapples with growing public frustration over illegal migration, many argue that stronger borders and tougher enforcement are the answer. But is the real resolution beyond our borders? Radio Islam spoke to Dr. Marvelous Ngundu, a researcher and co-author of the thought-provoking article South Africa's Illegal Migration Solution Lies Beyond Its Borders, about whether South Africa has struggled to help resolve long-standing crises in neighboring countries like Zimbabwe, and what practical options does it have? If the conditions driving migration remain unchanged, how can South Africa manage undocumented immigration in a sustainable way?
2: So it will be a recurring issue. Look back at the stats since early 2000s up to now. This is more like of a recurring issue. So the question that perhaps the government has to ask itself is that are we committing to a sustainable solution, or should we actually find another way to deal with this?
1: Some argue that Africa should move towards greater freedom of movement, similar to the European Union, while the challenges are different, do you think? He even told us if there's a realistic long-term goal, or should the focus remain on stronger border controls?
2: Yeah, it's an ideal, but it's a gradual step. It shouldn't just happen instantly. There are steps that needs to be taken, and part of the steps are what we are discussing now. The development of the other countries should be a priority, so that people could be moving but still going back to their home countries.
1: In other local news, City Power customers will pay more for electricity following approved tariff increases for the 2026-2027 financial year. While NERSA approved the 8.76 increase for Eskom, City Power says it has limited its adjustment to 8.63% to ease the impact on consumers. NERSA has approved tariff increases for 176 municipalities and local authorities. On the African continent, Zimbabwe's parliament has approved constitutional amendments that would extend the presidential and parliamentary terms from 5 to 7 years. The changes now await President Emmerson Mnangagwa's signature to become law. Opposition parties have criticized the reforms, describing them as a constitutional coup.
3: To total export earnings.
4: This provision would, however, mean that current President Emmerson Mnangagwa could obtain a fresh 7-year third term by having himself appointed by Parliament. That same provision could technically also allow Parliament to renew its own term instead of going through elections.
1: In your Umu News, Israel's parliament has rejected a bill that sought to bar International Red Cross representatives from visiting prisons and detention facilities. The proposed law would have prevented the organization from accessing Palestinian security prisoners or collecting information about them. The bill was defeated 41 votes to 36 during its first reading in the Knesset. And finally, Wyatt says Volkswagen's reported plans for deeper job cuts should serve as a wake-up call for Europe's automotive industry as Chinese carmakers expand their market share. The company's European advisor questioned the competitiveness of German manufacturing and said BYD is close to deciding on a new production site in Europe. Spain and France are among the countries being considered for the investment. In your finances now, the rand is trading at 16.41 to the dollar, 21.74 to the pound, and 18.71 to the euro. Gold is trading at 3,978.06 per fine ounce, and Brent crude oil is at 72.95 a barrel. In your Salah times, in Johannesburg, Zohar sets in at 12.17 p.m. and in Durban at 12.05 p.m. I'm Nina Bambeni with your Radio Islam News at this hour.
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1: Inna lillahi wa inna ilayhi raji'un. The mayor of Haji Ibrahim Muhammad Patel, husband of Amin Alahe Patel, father of Muhammad, Imran Yunus, Munir, Fatima Abdullah, Zubair Ali, brother of Shu'aib, Ismail Aisha, Hajra Bibi and Fatima Wali from 49 Heron Street, Extension 1 Lanesia, pickup time 11:15 a.m. Janaza Salah 11:30 a.m. proceeding to the Avalon Cemetery. That's the mayor of Haji Ibrahim Muhammad Patel, husband of Amina Lahir Patel, father of Muhammad Imran Yunus Munir Fatima Abdullah Zubair Ali, brother of Shu'aib, Ismail Aisha, Hajra Bibi and Fatima Wali from 49 Heron Street, Extension 1 Lanesia. Pickup time 11:15 a.m. and Janaza Salah 11:30 a.m. proceeding to the Avalon Cemetery.
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1: ...11:09 Central African Time. Assalamu alaikum wa rahmatullahi wa barakatuh. Welcome to the Zafira Kaka on Air show, live on Radio Islam International. It is a beautiful Wednesday morning in Johannesburg, South Africa. Today is the first day of July 2026. We're in a brand new month. And Islamic month is the halfway through Al-Muharram. Today is the 15th day of Al-Muharram, 1448. It is also a Sunnah fasting day. And just a reminder, if you want to do some Sunnah cupping, you're not feeling too well, you want to just incorporate Sunnah cupping, then the Sunnah cupping date for this month is going to be this Friday, but from tomorrow evening, you can do your Sunnah cupping. Welcome to the program. It is wonderful to be in your company. We are going to be chatting from now till 12 o'clock Central African Time for yet another beautiful Wednesday morning of programming. It's all about health and wellness, and today we're doing trend report after quite a while. Dr. Zinat will be back after the 22nd, inshallah. We've been doing a series on medications and side effects, and our next episode is going to be about sleeping medications that make you sleep, or sleeping pills. So we'll do that after the 22nd. But today we're doing a little bit of trend report. We are doing a bit of Wellness Wednesday as well. So welcome to the program. It is always wonderful to be in your company. And let's jump in and take a look at what had happened on the 1st of July throughout history. So in 1863, it was the Battle of Gettysburg, which began in the United States, becoming the war's bloodiest battle and a turning point in the conflict. 1867, Canada became a self-governing dominion. On this date in 1960, Ghana became a republic. In 1997, Hong Kong was formally handed over from the United Kingdom to China after 156 years of British rule. The International Criminal Court began operations, officially started work in The Hague on this date in 2002. On the South African front, the Native Land Act came into effect, severely restricting Black South Africans' land ownership and laying foundations for apartheid-era land dispossession. And this had happened in 1913. Also in South Africa on this day, 2020, can you remember, South Africa moved to an adjusted alert level 3. Who remembers those alert levels? During COVID, the COVID-19 pandemic, easing some restrictions while mask mandates and other public health measures still remained in place. Also in this date in 1979, there was a lot that had happened. Was Saddam Hussein becoming the president of Iraq? And also on this date in 1979, was the Sony introducing the Walkman to the public, which transformed the way people listened to audio. So this was the introduction of the Walkman on this date in 1979. Today is a lovely day. Alhamdulillah, we've been having some quite nice days. It is a bit chilly, but the sun has been shining, and it's the 182nd day of the year. There's 183 days left in 2026. It's the 26th Wednesday of the year, as well as the 26th week of the year. And the popular observations around the world this morning, there's quite a bit. It's Canada Day. It's Hong Kong Special Administrative Region Establishment Day. It's Memorial Day in Canada. It's the Singapore Armed Forces Day. It's CPC Founding Day in China. It's International Choke Day. So if you're a chokey person, I guess you could crack a joke or two on this date. It's Emancipation Day in a few countries. It's National Ice Cream Month. It's the beginning of International Chicken Wing Month. That's an interesting one. Grilling Month, Baked Beans Month, Blueberry Month. It's World Watercolor Month. We had a quite a nice show on watercolor painting. Also, if you love to sew, it's Sewing Month. It is also the second half. It represents the second half of the year because it is the first day of July. And those are the popular observations around the world that are commemorated on the first day of July 2026. With that, let's go for a break, inshallah. When we come back, we're doing a little bit of trend report after a while. And this morning we're talking about hot chocolate trends. There's nothing more comforting on a cold winter's day or cold winter's evening than a cup of hot chocolate. So Nasreen Chamda has been taking a look at some hot chocolate trends from other countries, and we'll tell you how to elevate your hot chocolate game, inshallah, after the short break.
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0: Wellness Wednesday. 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
1: 11:18 Central African Time. Assalamu alaikum and welcome back to the show. Yes, it is, the weather is quite nice, but in the evenings you want to just sit in front of the couch and or on the couch and you want to enjoy a cup of hot chocolate. And I don't know if you guys have noticed, but you know me, I'm always online, always showing, trying to find the latest trends. I've seen that hot chocolate has become such a trend, especially in the winter in the Northern Hemisphere. So we thought we'd talk about what trends there are in terms of hot chocolate, how to elevate your hot chocolate game if you're making some hot chocolate. And no, you're not going to just take a hug in a mug and put it into a mug and warm it up. We're going to give you some tips on how to elevate it. Assalamu alaikum, Nasreen Chamda, and welcome to the show. It's lovely to have you on air with us this morning.
2: Salam, Safiya. Always a pleasure to be here. Really excited to get into this topic today.
1: Who would have thought that hot chocolate would have been trending so much in the Northern Hemisphere when they had their winter? And now it's trickling down, because we had a request the other day on the page and somebody asked, where do you get that hot chocolate from London and, you know, those fancy ones in Joburg? Mm-hmm, and I had to rack my brains and I thought to myself, well, you don't actually find it. So we're going to give our listeners a bit of a tip on how to make those beautiful hot chocolates at home. So what are your thoughts on this trend, Nasreen?
2: Okay, so firstly, I've always been a very, very big fan of hot chocolate. It's something that the kids and I do very, very often. We don't wait for winter. And something that I learned early on is that the hot chocolate powders don't work. I mean, if you ever grow up throwing in a sachet with hot water, I mean, like, that's firstly a major no. Rather spend the extra time melting your chocolate first. And I think for me, that's the biggest seller, is to melt the chocolate. Make sure you're using a good quality chocolate, and then you add that into your warm milk. You add some cream, you add vanilla, you can then flavor it. So the starting point is always to create that beautiful thick base, and then you use Mazina to create like a slurry, and then that thickens. So you can get your French hot chocolate or your Italian hot chocolate that's very thick and decadent, and then you can also lighten it up by adding more milk. So starting point is always to create your base. And then the flavor profiles are unlimited in terms of what you can add and what you can do.
1: Okay, so let's start off with, how do you start with a good base to make it? It needs to be creamy, and it also needs to be a little bit thickened. I see, I was doing research on the show, and they said the Italian hot chocolate, they actually use real chocolate to make sort of like a ganache. Now, obviously, we're not going to be spending so much of money on a hot chocolate alone and buying 70% dark chocolate slabs. But what's a decent base to make that won't break the bank?
2: So, again, you can use a very, very good type of couverture chocolate, because I feel that actually makes a difference when you are melting. So if you are going to make a good hot chocolate, which, let's face it, it's not going to be every day, right? Because we can't afford to absorb that much calories. It's not really healthy for us. So if you are, I would actually go the little extra mile and like splurge on this, because it's so well worth it. But you'll basically start off with a cup of milk, a cup of cream, some brown sugar, some vanilla, and about 200 grams of dark chocolate, milk chocolate, or any type of combination. You could even use both. It's totally up to you. You also get a flavored chocolate. So you could then add the flavoring already into it without having to then add on later. It just depends on how potent the flavoring is in the chocolate. A Lindt is also really, really good. And you bring that to the boil on the stove. Then what you do is just before boiling point, actually. Then you take some milk in a smaller container. You add about 2 teaspoons of Mazina, and you mix it together into form a slurry. Then you add that to your milk base, and then that starts to thicken up. And then you'll get the beautiful, silky, luxurious, ganache-looking flow that you see everywhere.
1: Do you add cocoa to your hot chocolate?
2: You can add if you want to. Again, it's purely depends on the flavor profile of the chocolate that you use. If you're using a really good chocolate that has a decent amount of cocoa in it, like 70%, 80%, then there's no need to add cocoa powder to it. But if you want, it doesn't do anything but just adds on more flavor.
1: Okay. And then how do you make it? I see these different variations where you pour chocolate around the cup, and there's a toasted marshmallow variation. And how do you make it like these aesthetically pleasing hot chocolates you see online?
2: Oh, so firstly, it just starts off with having a very good cup, or a glass, or a nice plastic milkshake container. And then you can do a Swiss meringue marshmallow, and that's basically egg whites and sugar on the stove. You cook it up, you pop it into your stand mixer, and you whisk. You can add some vanilla to that as well, and then you can pipe it onto the rim of your glass, Alternatively, you can pipe it directly onto your hot chocolate and then you blow torch it. That gives you the very dramatic, aesthetic look that's currently going out there. If you don't have time to do that, pop a marshmallow into the microwave, or you can just, what I saw was actually quite cute is you could actually take marshmallows, put it on a skewer, roast it over the stove. You can just take your gas stove if you don't have a blowtorch or whatever, and then you just let it get nice and toasty, and then you pop that onto your hot chocolate, and then you can dip it in and then just eat it. It's absolutely delicious.
1: Oh, that's a nice one. And the other one where you drip all the chocolate around the cup, I saw that one. That's quite popular in London.
2: You can drip the chocolate all over. You can throw sprinkles inside. You can add pistachios. You can add pistachio paste. There is such a big variety. You can add something else also really good is chai. And, you know, we love our masala chai. So, again, adding the chai flavor into your hot chocolate to infuse, it just brings out a totally different dimension. Adding cayenne pepper, pink peppercorns, mint, orange. You can even take orange rind. You can zest a bit of the rind, throw that in. Again, different flavor profiles all the time. So you can have one hot chocolate a week and basically change the flavor up all the time. And you don't even have to use a flavored chocolate. You can just use your plain good chocolate.
1: You know me, I will add a shot of coffee in there just to get it really tasty and
2: delicious.
1: Why
2: not? Listen, why not? The sky's the limit. You can even whip up some mascarpone and add a mascarpone dollop on top instead of using fresh cream, or instead of using the marshmallow flap, and then you have like a take on a tiramisu. So the creativity in terms of what you can do, there's no limit. You can take any flavor that's trending at the moment, any flavor profile that you like, and be creative in terms of how you want to see that flavor represented in the cup. Whether you're throwing in a shot of espresso and then topping it up with this gorgeous chocolate and then doing generous dollop of whipped cream or chantilly cream. I mean, amazing.
1: Which leads me to my next question about the, I don't know how to pronounce it, Parisian chocolate chowd. I don't know. It's the trending hot chocolate in the teacup with the side of whipped cream. How do you make that one?
2: So again, it would be the same base recipe that I just mentioned earlier, and I will put it onto my socials for people to make reference to. Again, it's the very thick dark chocolate. You take a scoop of whipped cream. You can flavor your whipped cream as well. Scoop it generously onto your cup. And if you have a croissant, then dip away.
1: Lovely. Any final words you want to share with us on this very interesting topic of hot chocolate? I guess everybody's going to be in the kitchen later this afternoon making a cup of hot chocolate. And please tell us if you are making it.
2: I hope so, because I think that's what I really look forward to after our conversations, is to actually see what people come up with. And I mean, like I said, there's just so many different ways to do it. And you can create your own trends. You know, you could have a white hot chocolate and add a shot like burfi. You could use cardamom. You can have a sprinkle of burfi on top of it. So it just depends. Some people enjoy very decadent flavors and some people want something more subtle. So again, if you're someone that wants something a bit lighter, start off with the chocolate base and just add more milk. So you won't use as much of the thicker hot chocolate than you would. You just add more milk to dilute it. And then again, you get that flavor, but it's not so thick and dense. And for the drummers, you can also add protein powder as well, and you go with that.
1: I was just getting to that question. Somebody said, well, if you want to cut your calories, then how do you do a skinny hot chocolate?
2: So again, it's difficult because for me, I don't like to compromise on the flavor, and I just feel like if I'm going to treat myself to that, I'm going to have it like as calorie dense as possible. But I mean, I would say use skim milk, you could use oat milk, you could use any type of alternate milk, and then use your protein powder. Most protein powders like have flavorings already, and then you just add some dark chocolate. So again, I would go with dark chocolate, not milk, and obviously then you just watch the quantities.
1: Something interesting I've discovered recently is when you guys are buying cocoa powder, buy a very good variety or very good brand, because cocoa powder is actually high in protein. It has 20 grams of protein per 100 grams, and it's a good source of plant-based protein. So maybe cut out the chocolate, add the cocoa powder, and that's how to up your protein, and of course, do your skinny milk or alternative milk of your choice.
2: Absolutely.
1: Any final words on the topic of hot chocolates this morning?
2: Well, hot chocolates are dreamy. We see the hot chocolate bombs. We see the hot chocolate sticks. Something as simple as just taking a Lindor ball and throwing it into warm milk. That works just as well. So again, it just depends on how much time you want to put in. And I think on a closing note, I look forward to seeing all the hot chocolate recipes out there. If anybody has really amazing ones, please do share it with us. take me. I'd love to see. I'd love to try different things. So I'm excited to see what people bring out.
1: Wonderful. Thank you so much for joining us on the show. Listeners, don't worry. Nasreen will have the recipe up on her page a little bit later on, and inshallah, she'll tag me and I will share it with all of you. But thank you so much for joining us on the show as we chat about hot chocolates. And we'll chat again soon. Until then, you take care and assalamu alaikum.
2: Assalamu alaikum.
1: Wa alaikum salam wa rahmatullah. Here's an interesting twist on how hot chocolate is enjoyed in different countries of the world. So the Mayan culture, which is in Mexico, they take hot chocolate and they drink it with a pinch of chili pepper. So they take the hottest chili, like chili powder. And they said that apparently the spicy kick or the spiciness of the chili powder really brings out the richness of the chocolate. And they actually do this in a lot of the cuisines. I was researching it. So if you want to have a Mayan hot chocolate or Mexican hot chocolate, then you would add a pinch of chili powder to the hot chocolate. Then in Mumbai, India, there's a hot chocolate that went viral that is very, it's like a chai base. So what they did is, it's called Mumbai hot chocolate. They used white chocolate, not dark chocolate, as the base. And then they blend it with ginger, cinnamon, cardamom, which is your ilachi, cloves, and peppercorn. And this is a very comforting, very warm drink, almost like that ginger milk latte. So it's something very similar and very, very spicy because it's got all of these very warming spices. I'm sure this will really warm you up on a cold winter's day. The one from France is the Parisian chocolate chaud. And this is you're supposed to use 70% cocoa or 70% chocolate. And you almost mix the chocolate with the cream to get the consistency of almost a ganache. And it's served on the side. There's no additional sweetness added to this. It's always served on the side with a thickly whipped cream, vanilla cream. And you're supposed to add a teaspoon or tablespoon of the cream into the hot chocolate just before you have it. Then another country, which is Italy. They apparently love a very thick hot chocolate. So in Italy, it's called cioccolata calda. And the final step is to add, as Nasreen said, a teaspoon or two of cornstarch. So it almost has like a pudding-like consistency when you're pouring it. It's always garnished with whipped cream and it's garnished with chocolate shavings. Now, this one is the most interesting. In the country of Colombia, which is in South America, they mix cheese cubes into their hot chocolate. So they said that it gives that sweet and salty combination. So basically, Colombian chocolate itself is very bitter. They steam the milk, they add the Colombian milk, bitter chocolate, cinnamon, cloves, and they will sweeten it slightly with honey. Then they chop up cheese, a cheese very similar to mozzarella cheese, and you drop the cheese into the cup of hot chocolate. Obviously, it's going to melt the cheese slightly. And apparently, you have to try it. It's something very different and very, very interesting. And that one is from Colombia. So different ways countries around the world enjoy their hot chocolate. I just thought that last one is very, very interesting. Which one is your favorite? Do let me know on the WhatsApp line, 072-786-1548. We're off to our break. Inshallah, we'll continue chatting more after this.
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1: Welcome back to the show, 11:37 Central African Time. You guys are loving the hot chocolate discussion. A message that came through on Instagram, Salam Safira, add a pinch of salt to the hot chocolate. It really brings out the chocolatey taste. Yes, it does. A little pinch of salt to your hot chocolate. If you want to make your own hot chocolate powder and you don't want to, it's gone really expensive, the hot chocolate powder that you buy at the stores, go to Fatima Hunter's page on Instagram. She's got a recipe. I shared it last week on how to make your own hot chocolate powder. It's like three or four ingredients. It's icing sugar, milk powder, and cocoa powder. It's like three or four ingredients. She's got the full quantities on her page. So you can make it at home, keep it in a jar, and then obviously every time the kids want a hot chocolate, you can make it for them. And you don't have to go and buy the ones that have lots of chemicals and extra additives and extra ingredients. And also, it's a nice way to cut costs or to save up a little bit of money. So it is on her page at the moment. You guys can have a look at that recipe. And yes, that's all the hot chocolate. Another message, it says, please don't forget Nasreen's recipe. Inshallah, as soon as she sends it to me, I will share it on Instagram. And another message about how to do the torched meringue. So basically, it's a trend. I think it started in London or something. So you make your hot chocolate, you pour it into a glass. Now, obviously, you can't do it in a paper cup. It has to be in a proper glass. And then you make a really thick meringue. Go and look for a recipe online, and you're going to pipe it along the rim of the glass, and then you're going to blow torch it. So you can, if you don't have a blowtorch, I'm sure you can put it in the oven for a few seconds, and it gives that toasted marshmallow kind of texture. So if you don't want to go through all of that effort, then just buy your halal marshmallows, make sure they are halal, and then obviously you're going to just toast it in the microwave, or you can toast it in the oven or over the fire, and then you're going to add that, pop that into your hot chocolate. So that's another way to do it. Welcome to Wellness Wednesday. We are talking about pumpkin seeds this morning. Everybody is struggling with hair loss. So here's a few things that can help you combat your hair loss. And also, if you want really glowing skin, and if you're looking for something to snack on at nights, reach for some pumpkin seeds. Pumpkin seeds are so good for you. They are anti-inflammatory, especially if you pair them with spices like turmeric or cinnamon. And it helps with inflammation, it helps to protect your cells against oxidative stress, and it's the ideal snack because it's also very, very high in your omegas, and you need your omegas, obviously, to grow healthy skin and healthy nails. It has so many other health benefits, but one of the main health benefits is that it also helps to grow your hair. Another health benefit, believe it or not, in a 2020 review, they found that if you consume pumpkin seeds, it can improve your mood. So if you're finding that you're struggling with seasonal affective disorder, or you're finding yourself a little down, then it could definitely help to heighten your mood. It can help you to feel a little bit better because it has positive effects on your mental health. The best reason to consume your pumpkin seeds is because it has such a good effect on hair and skin. I have a friend who eats pumpkin seeds every day, and mashallah, she has the most beautiful and amazing hair. And every time I see her, I said, wow, mashallah, your hair is so beautiful. And she keeps telling me, eat your pumpkin seeds. That's because pumpkin seeds, if you consume them every day for 24 weeks, they have a 40% hair growth. Your hair will go by 40%. And this was done in a 2014 study, and they found that they had a placebo group concurrently with the study, and the placebo group who did not consume pumpkin seeds only had 10% growth in the hair. So if your hair is, you're struggling to grow your hair beyond a certain point and you want your hair to grow slightly longer, then consider adding pumpkin seeds to your diet. Another good effect is that it has a positive effect on your health, especially your heart health. It has lots of saturated fats. It can increase the LDL, or it can increase the good cholesterol and decrease the bad cholesterol. And it's also helps to prevent and manage hypertension in postmenopausal populations. It improves the blood flow and pressure to the arteries. It's also very good for the men for prostate health. They found in a 2020 study that pumpkin seed has a positive

0: effect on anybody who has prostate disorders. It also has a positive impact on your urinary health. So if you constantly have an overactive bladder or you have a lot of urinary disorders, then consider eating some pumpkin seeds. Another one is for all the menopausal women. Or if you're not in menopause or even pre-menopause, there's a lot of symptoms that are linked to premenopause, which includes weight gain, osteoporosis, heart disease, oxidative stress, and inflammation in the body. And they found that because of the rich source of fatty acids in your pumpkin seeds, it can help to regulate the immune system and also help to regulate your hormones. So it has a lot of health benefits. You can consume it, just the seeds as is. You can also turn it into a high-protein snack by combining the pumpkin seeds with protein powder, flax seeds, or almond butter. Alternatively, you can also add it to your oats in the morning, and this creates a filling, nutritious snack that can be enjoyed at any time of the day. It can also help you to, if another combination, another way to have it is to toss it in with some dried fruit. So with some cranberries, you can add it with any dried fruit of your choice and use it as a crunchy topping for your oats in the morning or your yogurt bowl. Another way to have it is to blend it into a smoothie. So blend your pumpkin seeds with a frozen banana, Greek yogurt, and you can add almond milk or you can add any other fruit and vegetable of your choice. You can mix your pumpkin seeds with your almonds, dried cherries, dark chocolate chips, and you can use this to create an energizing trail mix. So it will help you to give you energy and something healthy to snack on. You can also make something called pumpkin seed butter. So you're going to take your pumpkin seeds, you're going to roast it in a food processor until you're going to roast it first until it changes color. Then you're going to blend it in the food processor until it's smooth and creamy. You use this pumpkin seed butter instead as a replacement for peanut butter. So you can add it to your sandwiches, you can add it to your yogurt bowl. You can also make energy balls. So you're going to mix the pumpkin seed butter with rolled oats and honey and even maybe some dates, and then you can have this as sort of like a snack, a healthier snack option. So they're great for as a crunchy topping for your salads. You can toss them into some anti-inflammatory spices. You can turn them into a butter, but try and get pumpkin seed into your diet because it will really, really help. Another way in which to use your pumpkin seed is to use the oil. So the pumpkin seed oil contains plant compounds that help block enzymes that cause male and female pattern hair loss. So if you're finding yourself really losing a lot of hair and you want to start growing your hair or you want your hair to be healthier, maybe ditch the coconut oil and the olive oil and opt instead for pumpkin seed oil. There was a study in 2021, and they found that 60 women who started to experience female pattern hair loss had improved hair regrowth when they started using pumpkin seed oil. They replaced the pumpkin seed oil with minoxidil 5% foam. So they found that your scalp is healthier. It promotes hair growth. It's also good for your skin. It can help to add moisture to the skin. It can help people with eczema, and it can also help to grow your hair, as I said, past a certain point. So if you want to make your DIY hair growth oil or an oil to massage your hair every night and to grow your hair, maybe mix some pumpkin seed oil. You can mix some jojoba, you can mix some coconut oil, and don't forget your rosemary, of 2, 5, or 10 drops of rosemary oil. Mix it all together, apply it to your scalp. You have to massage it into your scalp. And the best way to use the pumpkin seed oil is after the massage, wrap your hair up or plait your hair, and then you're going to leave it on, preferably overnight. Another way to use it is to use it an hour before you're going to be shampooing your hair. So take a tablespoon of the oil, warm it up slightly. You don't want it to be hot, just slightly. Give yourself a very good hair massage and then apply it an hour or two before shampooing. Or you can sleep with it overnight. Just make sure that you have an old pillowcase on your pillow so you don't stain it. And then you're going to rinse it out thoroughly the next day. And you've got to do these remedies consistently. So if you're going to be using your pumpkin seed oil, you can't use it once and expect your hair to grow. You want to do it every alternate day or at least once or twice a week in order to get maximum results. Another way in which you can take it is to take 400 milligrams of the oil, and this can help improve hair growth in both men and women. However, you need to check with your doctor, and you need to know that it is also very in calories. So if you're watching your calories, then don't overdo it with your pumpkin seed, especially those that have any sort of sensitivity. If you have irritation, it can cause itchiness, it can cause hives. So if you have any sort of allergic reaction, then you want to stop it completely. So this is one way in which to use pumpkin seeds to help to grow your hair. It helps to grow your nails, and it helps with glowing skin as well. And something healthy to snack on to improve your hair growth. Everybody's asking for hair growth remedies, so I thought here's a nice one to share. It's 11:47 Central African Time. We're off to our next break, inshallah. We'll wrap up the program after this.
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Welcome back, 11:50 Central African Time. If you don't like, I got a message about the taste not being great. You can roast the pumpkin seeds. So you're going to take it, about 1.5 cups of it, and then you're going to brush it with melted coconut oil or avocado oil. Don't do a seed oil, rather do something like coconut oil, not olive oil, because it's going to be roasting at a very high temperature. And then you brush it, or you can sprinkle it with some sea salt, Celtic sea salt. And you can do a spice blend. So you can do pumpkin spice, so all the warming spices like cinnamon and nutmeg, if you want it like sweet, salty. Alternatively, you can do some chili powder or chili flakes and turmeric. Or you can also, I saw a recipe where they also did a bit of harissa powder. So it's like a Moroccan tasting pumpkin seed. And you're going to roast it either in your air fryer. They say the best way to roast it, if you want it really crunchy, is to boil it in salted water for 5 minutes. Then you're going to roast it, and then you're going to store it in an airtight container at room temperature. Don't put it in the fridge. And you can eat the shells, including the seed. The shells are actually good for you because they're a good source of fiber. So that's a lovely way to enjoy your pumpkin seeds. If you want to grow your hair and your nails and you just want really lovely hair, that's the way to do it. With that, we're ending off our program. Thank you to everybody for tuning into the show. Inshallah, I'll be back same time, same place tomorrow morning. From myself, Safira, as well as the team here at Radio Islam International, for now it's Fiamanillah. And Assalamu alaikum wa rahmatullahi wa barakatuh.

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1: Assalamu alaikum wa rahmatullahi wa barakatuh. It is the 15th of Muharram, 1447, corresponding to Wednesday, the 1st of July, 2026. This is Radio Islam News coming to you from the Radio Islam International Studios in Durban. Your headline this hour, Matlala case takes dramatic turn. Judgment in the 228 million rand Medicare 24 SAPS tender fraud case involving Vusi Musi Kat Matlatla has been postponed after he dismissed his legal representative moments before proceedings in the Pretoria Specialized Commercial Crimes Court. A new advocate requested time to consult her client on the proposed plea and sentence agreement. Meanwhile, SAPS Brigadier Rachel Macheng has been dismissed after being found guilty of serious misconduct linked to her relationship with Matlala.
2: The dismissal follows the conclusion of an internal disciplinary process in which Brigadier Macheng was found guilty on multiple counts of serious misconduct arising from her relationship with alleged underworld figure Kat Matlala. Among the charges on which she was found guilty are accepting gratification, money laundering, improper conduct by advising Matlala against the interests of the SAPS, conduct prejudicial to the administration of the SAPS by providing Matlala with a list containing details of SAPS members with the intention of deriving a financial benefit, and dishonesty. Lieutenant General Dimbane said the outcome sends a clear message that corruption, criminality, and any form of collusion with criminals have no place within the SAPS.
1: The Midlanga Commission has postponed testimony from suspended Crime Intelligence Deputy Head Major General Firoz Khan after he was hospitalized following a shooting in Johannesburg. The Commission is now considering procedural issues surrounding his legal team's application while indicating it may proceed by placing evidence on record as it races to complete its work before the August deadline. The temporary repatriation site at Mayor's Walk in Pietermaritzburg has officially closed after more than 7,000 Malawian nationals were processed for voluntary return. Umsunduzi Municipality says cleanup operations are now underway, while government says more than 4,200 foreign nationals have been repatriated and 419 deported nationally in recent days. Moving on to the African continent now, Somalia says joint airstrikes carried out with Turkey have killed at least 35 alleged Al-Shabaab fighters in the lower Shabelle region. The defense ministry says the strikes targeted weapons depots, shelters and caves used by the group, but the casualty figures have not been independently verified. Al-Shabaab has not yet commented on the claims. In Oman News, a foreign container ship has run aground in the Strait of Hormuz after reportedly entering shallow waters outside Iran's designated shipping route. Iranian state media says vessels should use the approved corridor south of Larak Island. Meanwhile, indirect technical talks between the United States and Iran are underway in Doha, with Qatar and Pakistan acting as mediators. In news from Palestine, Gaza's agricultural sector has been devastated by the ongoing war, with more than 94% of farmland damaged and cultivated land shrinking from about 9,300 hectares to just 400 hectares since October 2023. Farmers say military restrictions, water shortages, and the lack of fertilizers, seeds, and pesticides are making it increasingly difficult to grow crops and sustain livelihoods. In international news, India is experiencing its driest June in a century, with rainfall more than 42% below normal, deepening the country's water crisis. In drought-hit Maharashtra, farmers fear crop failures while communities travel long distances for drinking water.
3: Due to this delay, crop production may decline, and that could become a major problem for farmers. Even the crop that had grown with the little rainfall we received is now in trouble.
4: It's the end of the June, and we still haven't received any rain. We have to travel long distances to fetch water. There is also a severe shortage of fodder for our cattle.
1: Experts warn that climate change, deforestation, rapid urbanization and poor rainwater management are worsening water shortages, threatening food security despite seasonal flooding in many parts of the country.
5: because most of the surfaces in the city have been concretized and the water is just running off into the sea. You have no mechanism to hold the water. And what is worse, we have cut down all the trees, more lakhs of trees we have lost. We have lost mangroves in the lakhs. And this kind of deforestation will only create more water scarcity.
1: Your latest financial indicators. Gold is trading at approximately 3,985 rand 76 cents per ounce. Brent crude oil is priced at $72.15 per barrel. The US dollar to the South African rand is at 16 rand 42, the euro 18 rand 71, and a British pound at 21 rand 76 cents. In Solar Times, for our Johannesburg listeners, the wall set in at 12 minutes past 12 and Zohor will be at 17 minutes past 12. In Durban, the wall set in at exactly noon and Zohor will be at 5 minutes past noon. Your headline this hour, Matlala case takes dramatic turn. I'm Anissa Isaac from the Radio Islam International News Desk in Durban. Assalamu alaikum wa rahmatullahi wa barakatuh.
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And various anonymous sponsors, may Allah accept these contributions, grant barakah, and raise the status of all.

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2: Assalamu alaikum wa rahmatullahi wa barakatuh. It is the 15th of Muharram, 1447, corresponding to Wednesday, the 1st of July, 2026. This is Radio Islam News coming to you from the Radio Islam International Studios in Durban. Your headline this hour, Kasatu warns of prosecutor crisis. Labour Federation Kasatu has warned that severe staff shortages at the National Prosecuting Authority are undermining South Africa's fight against crime and corruption. The Federation says vacancies, early retirements and budget constraints have left the NPA short of prosecutors, weakening its ability to prosecute increasingly complex criminal cases and deliver justice. Kasatu's Matthew Parks.
3: We think it's quite concerning, and it's a lot of budget cut over the year to deficit organs, and we think we need clearly to have a different approach to this issue. The retirement issue is a bit concerning because you're talking about the loss of 47 skilled prosecutors who really need their experience. In the overall scheme of things, you know, losing 1% of your staff should not be too much of an issue. The deeper concern we should be having is about the vacancy rate of up to 600 prosecutors. That's a much greater number. That's about 15% of the headcount of prosecutors, and that's also against the background of our prosecutors having a caseload of about 150 to 300 dockets per year. That's about double the international benchmark that they should be having to deal with.
2: Judgment in the 228 million Rand Medicare 24 subs tender fraud case involving Vusimusi Kat Matlatla has been postponed after he dismissed his legal representative moments before proceedings in the Pretoria Specialized Commercial Crimes Court. A new advocate requested time to consult a client on the proposed plea and sentence agreement. Meanwhile, SAPS Brigadier Rachel Macheng has been dismissed after being found guilty of serious misconduct linked to her relationship with Matlala.
4: The dismissal follows the conclusion of an internal disciplinary process in which Brigadier Macheng was found guilty on multiple counts of serious misconduct arising from her relationship with alleged underworld figure Kat Matlala. Among the charges on which she was found guilty are accepting gratification, money laundering, improper conduct by advising Matlala against the interests of the SAPS, conduct prejudicial to the administration of the SAPS by providing Matlala with a list containing details of SAPS members with the intention of deriving a financial benefit, and dishonesty. Lieutenant General Dimbani said the outcome sends a clear message that corruption, criminality, and any form of collusion with criminals have no place within the SAPS.
2: A bus transporting foreign nationals to the Beitbridge border post overturned on the N1 near Musina, killing the driver and injuring 11 others. The injured were taken to Musina Hospital and are reported to have sustained minor injuries. Meanwhile, the Border Management Authority says repatriation efforts are continuing, with more than 3,500 Malawians, 250 Zimbabweans and 79 Zambians processed through the border overnight. In African news, Port Sudan has resumed cargo transshipment operations after a lengthy suspension, marking a boost for Sudan's maritime sector despite the ongoing conflict. Authorities say the move could restore the port's role as a regional trade hub, generate new revenue and attract international shipping lines and strengthen trade links across Africa and the Middle East.
5: Efficient cargo handling has earned the trust of traders and shipping lines. Expanding transshipment operations could generate significant revenue for Sudan by handling and re-exporting containers destined for other countries. Sudan's strategic location is a major advantage. The Southport container terminal lies near the midpoint of the Red Sea, between the Suez Canal and Bab al-Mandeb Strait, making it an attractive hub for international shipping lines.
2: Pakistan's climate change minister, Musaddiq Malik, has warned that the dispute over the Indus Water Treaty is a global test of downstream water rights. He accused upstream interference in river flows linked Pakistan's worsening floods and droughts to climate change and called for a binding international framework to protect shared water resources and prevent unilateral control of transboundary rivers. In news from Palestine, Israeli forces have sealed off the occupied West Bank town of Sinjil after blocking its last remaining access road, leaving the community completely isolated. Local officials say six main entrances and numerous secondary roads have been closed, describing the move as collective punishment that restricts access to healthcare, education and livelihoods. Meanwhile, Israeli authorities have also declared that 115 acres of nearby Palestinian land as state land for settlement expansion. In international news, Germany's birth rate has fallen to its lowest level in nearly 30 years, with average number of children per woman dropping to 1.32 in 2025. The latest figures have renewed concerns over the country's aging population, with declining birth rates recorded across almost all federal states. Your latest financial indicators. Gold is trading at approximately 3,995.13 per ounce. Brent crude oil is priced at $72.29 per barrel. The US dollar to the South African rand is at R16.41, the euro at R18.71, and a British pound at R21.72. In Solar Times, for our Johannesburg listeners, Asr Shafi is at 8 minutes past 3, Asr Hanafi at 9 minutes to 4. In Durban, Asr Shafi is at 11 minutes to 3, Asr Hanafi at exactly 3:30. Your headline this hour, Kasatu warns of prosecutor crisis. I'm Anissa Isaac from the Radio Islam International News Desk in Durban. Assalamu alaikum wa rahmatullahi wa barakatuh.
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7: This Dua Radan is brought to you by Africa Muslims Agency. The beloved Prophet, peace be upon him, said, "If you want to soften your heart, then feed the poor and pat the head of the orphan. Sponsor an orphan or needy child for 15,000 rand per year with AMA and fulfill this beautiful sunnah."
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0: Assalamu alaikum wa rahmatullahi wa barakatuh and ahlan wa sahlan to all my busy buzzing bees and welcome to the beehive. Fahima is my name and I will be keeping you company today inshallah. Well children, as you know, our theme for this week has been our amazing eyes, our super camera organs. And today our sunnah is we will be learning all about the sunnah ways of using your eyes. Thereafter, the story that I have for you today is, close your eyes, little tiger. Stay tuned, but don't go away.

And over here. Well, children, Allah Ta'ala gave us eyes as a gift, and we must use them always in a very good way. First, you look at your mummy and your daddy and your siblings, and then you look at your Quran. You open it and you read all your beautiful pages. We should also look at Allah Ta'ala's beautiful creation. You look at the sky and the trees and the animals and the stars. We must also protect our eyes, children. Do not look at bad or wrong things. 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When we use our eyes in the right way, we earn rewards from Allah Ta'ala. Let's take a listen.

0: Our story for today, children, is Close Your Eyes, Little Tiger, Bismillah. Once upon a time, in a warm savannah, a little tiger was wide awake at bedtime. Close your eyes, little tiger, said his mother softly. It's time to sleep. But the little tiger shook his head quickly. No, if I close my eyes, I can't see anything. Not the sky, not the trees, not even my stripes. His mummy chuckled. Your eyes have been working all day. 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The little tiger blinked. 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Yes, said his mother. Just like your paws get tired from running, your eyes get tired from seeing. They rest when you close them, and sleep helps them feel strong again. The little tiger frowned. But if I close them, everything will disappear. Let's try something fun, said his mother. The little tiger closed his eyes tightly. It's dark, I see nothing. The little tiger's face lit up. I see a giraffe wearing sunglasses and sliding down a rainbow. His mother laughed. And what else? I see a blue bird. I see the trees playing hide and seek. And his mother smiled. You see, your eyes rest when they close, but your imagination still sees everything. The little tiger opened one eye. So my eyes are sleeping? Yes, she said. When you sleep, your eyes rest, and Allah gives you beautiful dreams. Let's take a listen.
1: I look, I look, I look, I see a world of beauty. 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
1: Well, kids, what can we learn from the story of Close Your Eyes, Little Tiger? Well, children, we learn that our eyes work hard all day, so they need rest too, which is at night. Eyes rest when we close them and they sleep. Sleep helps our body and our eyes become strong and healthy again. 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
1: Assalamu alaikum wa rahmatullahi wa barakatuh. Ayyuhal mustami'een wal mustami'at, ahlan wa sahlan wa marhaban bikum. My name is Tariq Terezo, and inshallah I'll be in your company for the next half an hour. So make sure to stay tuned until the end of the program. Current time now exactly is 31 minutes past the hour of 1. The Islamic day today is the 15th of Muharram, 1448, corresponding with the 1st of July 2026. My respected brothers and sisters, you know, every single one of us carries a burden that others cannot see. You know, some people are moving around. You know, they've lost their parents. Some have maybe went through a time where they had to bury a child. And some people are fighting an illness that nobody knows about. Yes, they may be smiling on the outside, but they're going through so much of difficulty that you don't know about. Some people smile during the day, but they cry into their pillows at night. And some people have lost their jobs, and others have maybe went through a time where they have lost their homes. Some people lost their friendships. Some people have lost hope in life. So if there is one thing that every single human being shares, it is this. Every single one of us will experience hardship in life. And Allah subhanahu wa ta'ala never promised us a life free of pain. Rather, Allah the Almighty has promised us something far greater. He promised that every hardship has a purpose behind it. So Allah subhanahu wa ta'ala in Surah Al-Mulk, in the second ayah, Allah says, بَعْدَ عُوذُ بِاللَّهِ مِنَ الشَّيْطَانِ الرَّجِيمِ بِسْمِ اللَّهِ الرَّحْمَنِ الرَّحِيمِ الَّذِي خَلَقَ الْمَوْتَ وَالْحَيَاةَ لِيَبَلُوَكُمْ أَيُّكُمْ أَحْسَنُ عَمَلًا. That Allah is the one that has created death and life so that He may test which of you is best in deeds. Subhanallah. Now, take a notice here, note that Allah mentions death before life. And this is reminding us that this world is temporary and that our true success is measured not by how comfortable our lives are. It's not measured on the basis of that, but how we respond to the imtihanat and the tests that Allah subhanahu wa ta'ala sends to us. So my respected brothers and sisters, sometimes we ask, why me? But why me from all people? Perhaps the better question that we are supposed to be asking is that what does Allah want me to learn from this difficulty and hardship? You know, every difficulty is either raising your rank, it's erasing your sins, it's awakening your heart or bringing you closer to Allah subhanahu wa ta'ala, because sometimes we tend to forget about Allah. We tend to forget that one day we're going to return back to Him. So the difficulty that Allah brings, right, is actually awakening you and awakening your life. So a believer never loses. The Messenger of Allah sallallahu alayhi wa sallam very beautifully said in the hadith that عَجَبًا لِأَمْرِ الْمُؤْمِنِ إِنَّ أَمْرَهُ كُلَّهُ لَهُ خَيْرٌ. He said how عَجَبًا means how amazing. Or amazing is the affair of a believer. إِنَّ أَمْرَهُ كُلَّهُ لَهُ خَيْرٌ. Every matter of his, he is good. Every matter of his is good. If something pleasing happens, he's grateful to Allah and that is good for him. If some difficulty, some halat, some hardship strikes him, he's patient, he perseveres, and that is good for him. Subhanallah. Now, look at the optimism that Islam teaches us. Islam is a religion of positivity. It's a religion of optimism. A believer does not measure life by ease, but rather he measures his life or her life by closeness to Allah subhanahu wa ta'ala. How close is your life to Allah? You know, this is a question that every one of us, we need to ask ourselves on a daily basis. The time is going. The clock of life is ticking. How close am I to Allah? Today, many people think that mal, wealth, means Allah loves them. Health means Allah loves them. Success means Allah loves them. But if that was true, my respected listeners, then why were the prophets the most severely tested by Allah? Have we ever thought about it? If it was based on these things, wealth, health, success, why were the Anbiya alayhi salatu was salam the most severely tested people? Because the Prophet sallallahu alayhi wa sallam said, أَشَدُّ النَّاسِ بَلَاءً الْأَنْبِيَا ثُمَّ الْأَمْثَلْ فَالْأَمْثَلْ. Subhanallah. The people who are tested the most are the Anbiya alayhi salatu wasalam. Then those most like them, than those most like them. That's the translation of the hadith. So if hardship was a sign of Allah's anger, then why was the Prophet sallallahu alaihi wasallam tested more than anyone? He lost his wife, Khadija al-Kubra radiallahu anha. He buried his own children, seven of his own children with his own hands. He lost his uncle Abu Talib. He was mocked, he was jeered at. He was stoned until blood flowed from his blessed feet in Taif. He was driven from his own hometown, Makkah al-Mukarrama. He experienced hunger to the extent, my respected listeners, that stones were tied to his belly. At the time of Khandaq, when the Sahaba lifted up their garments, they had one stone tied to their bellies. The Nabi of Allah at that time had two stones. Yet he remained the most beloved creation of Allah subhanahu wa ta'ala. He is the most beloved to Allah. So my dear listeners, sometimes Allah removes the world from your hands so that he can fill your heart with himself. Because sometimes we get so consumed with the things of this world that we tend to forget about Allah. So Allah removes certain things in our lives so that he can fill our hearts with the greatness of Allah in that heart. So one of the greatest examples of patience and perseverance is the story of Nabi Ayyub alayhi salatu wasalam. You know, as they say, قِصَصُ الْأَوَّلِينَ مَوَاعِظُ الْآخِرِينَ. The stories of the people of the past nations, is actually lessons for the people to come. I mean, imagine losing your wealth. Ayyub alayhi salatu wasalam lost his wealth, his children, he lost his health. Imagine years of illness. Sometimes we go through 1 week or 2 weeks or 3 months of illness and we start complaining about our situation. But imagine Ayyub alayhi salatu wasalam, years went by, we are tested by Allah in this way. Yet throughout every difficulty, one thing that we need to learn is that he never complained about Allah.

lessons that we can learn from all of this. Something, you know, it's something remarkable. He did not say, why did you do this to me? He did not accuse Allah. He simply presented his condition before the Most Merciful. And Allah immediately answered him. And this teaches us something profound. That Allah subhanahu wa ta'ala, sometimes my respected listeners, delays the relief. You're making dua. Mawlana is 5 years gone, 10 years gone. But nothing, there's no change happening. So Allah sometimes delays relief, but He never ignores sincere duas. My respected brothers and sisters, another powerful example that we can learn from the lives of the Anbiya alayhi salatu wasalam is Nabi Yaqub alayhi salam. Can you imagine losing your beloved son for decades, not knowing whether he was alive, whether he was dead, and crying to an extent where your eyesight disappears? He became visually impaired. Yet he never despaired. He never lost hope in the mercy of Allah. What did he say? Fasabrun jameel. So beautiful patience is what I shall observe. And that is what he observed. Then he said, إنما أشكو بثي وحزني إلى الله. I only complain of my sorrow and grief to Allah. Now notice something here as well. Islam in our deen never tells us not to cry. Some people think, no, okay, now, you know what, am I just supposed to carry on with life? I'm not supposed to shed any tears and I'm not supposed to be emotional. Nobody said that. As insan, that is our nature. We will cry, we will be sad when something bad happens to us. Yaqub alayhi salatu wasalam, he cried. Right? As we can see from here, he cried, and the Prophet sallallahu alayhi wasalam also cried. The Sahaba also cried when they went through difficulties. So what Islam teaches us is this. We can cry. Cry as much as you want, but cry to Allah subhanahu wa ta'ala. Cry as much as you want to cry, but cry to Allah on that musalla. As you perform two rakats of salah and you're raising your hands in front of Allah, in front of Rabbul Alameen, at that moment, cry to Him. You know, feel pain, but never lose hope. You can grieve, but never question Allah's wisdom at that time. But why is it going this way, where it's supposed to be this way? Perhaps someone listening today feels that life has become too difficult. I always mention this. At this moment, as we're having this discussion, there's somebody somewhere, somehow listening to this program, and you feel that, you know what, there's no hope for me. I have lost all hope in life, whether it's with my marriage, or whether it's with my children, whether it's with my business, whether it's because of my financial crisis that I'm going through. We see now what's the current situation in the country. There's so much of turbulence, and there's so much of unrest and uneasiness and uncertainty. Many businesses are collapsing. Many people are feeling this, finding it very difficult to continue with life. Remember these beautiful words of Allah subhanahu wa ta'ala in the Quran, فَإِنَّمَا عَلْعُسْرِ يُسْرًا إِنَّمَا عَلْعُسْرِ يُسْرًا. One thing is to recite these ayat, but develop yaqeen and conviction when we are reciting these ayat. Allah clearly tells us in this verse of Surah Lam Nashrah that indeed with hardship comes ease. Indeed, with difficulty comes ease. There's two points of ease. And Allah repeats this promise twice. So the ulama scholars mention that one hardship is mentioned with the definite article, while ease comes in an indefinite form twice. So what is this indicating? It's indicating that one hardship will never overcome the many avenues of ease that Allah creates. Subhanallah. This is the beauty of the Quran. That's the beauty of the Quran. فَإِنَّمَا عَلْعُسْرِ يُسْرًا إِنَّمَا عَلْعُسْرِ يُسْرًا. You know, I remember a few years ago, I met a certain individual. And in fact, he was an alim, he was a scholar. And he mentioned this until today. I clearly remember his words. He says, Mawlana, whenever I'm going through any difficulty, say, wallah, I find so much of comfort just in this one ayah of the Quran, فَإِنَّمَا عَلْعُسْرِ يُسْرًا. Because Allah mentions it in His Quran, so definitely it is true. The difficulty will come and go. It's not going to last. Sometimes a difficulty comes and a person thinks, ya Allah, this is going to remain forever. No, it's not going to remain forever. Think about it. In your life, you might probably went through thousands of challenges, right? Just giving an example-wise, you might have went through thousands of challenges. Maybe you went through a divorce. Maybe you lost your child. Maybe it is you went through a financial crisis. But what happened? It lasted for a couple of months or maybe a few years. Now it's completely forgotten, right? So that is how Allah has created. That's the nature of the dunya. We will all be tested by Allah. But never lose hope. فَإِنَّمَا عَلْعُسْرِ يُسْرًا. After every difficulty, ease definitely has to come. So your difficulty has an expiry date. Even the tears have an expiry date. The loneliness you may be feeling, that I'm all alone, you're not alone. Allah is with you.

0: Allah is with you. So the night may feel long, but every night eventually gives way to Salatul Fajr. The night may feel long. Sometimes you may feel, hey, am I going to get over with this day? Am I going to get over this problem? But what happens? Allah brings the next day. Likewise, my respected listeners, every believer who remains patient and has sabr, eventually will witness the mercy of Allah, whether in this world or whether in the hereafter. We should never lose hope in the mercy of Allah subhanahu wa ta'ala. وَهُوَ مَعَكُمْ أَيْنَمَا كُنْتُمْ. As Allah says, He's with you wherever you are. Allah is with you wherever you are. So that is why we are taught to cry to Allah subhanahu wa ta'ala. And sometimes Allah closes one door in life only because He intends to open 10 other better doors. At that moment you will not understand, but why me? Why the situation? Why this condition? Allah closes one door, but remember, that's not the end of it all. Allah opens up many other doors which you cannot understand at that time. We simply cannot see what He sees, because Allah is the one that has created everything. Allah sees the future. We only see today. And Allah sees the wisdom. We only see the pain. And that is why true tawakkul, what does it mean? Trusting Allah even when you cannot trace His wisdom. Subhanallah. What is true tawakkul? Trusting Allah even when you cannot trace His wisdom. You know what happens, my respected listeners? You know, sometimes when we're tested, right? We're going through some halat and difficulty, and then the devil comes. That's the perfect time. He comes and whispers into our hearts, into our ears. But why is this happening to me? If Allah loves me, why am I suffering? Why me? I'm performing my salah. The life of the Prophet sallallahu alaihi wasallam answers those whispers. There was no one more beloved to Allah than Muhammad sallallahu alaihi wasallam. Yet there was no one whose life was filled with more trials. You know, I just mentioned earlier, I'll mention again, for us to understand that He went through these halat and difficulty. As long as we're living on this earth, we will have to be tested by Allah. He was born before seeing the face of His father. His father, Abdullah, passed away before His birth. At the age of 6, His beloved mother, Amina, may Allah be pleased with her, passed away on the journey back from Medina. Imagine now, a little boy returning home without his mother. Imagine how sad and how emotional that must have been. Sometimes you find when a janazah is taking place of maybe a parent that has passed away, maybe it's a mother, then you find the small children. At that time, you feel this pain within your heart. What's going to happen to the children? But Allah's there. Allah will look after them. So 2 years later, after the demise of his mother, then his grandfather passes away. Abdul Muttalib, who loved and protected him, and also, he also passed away. He then came under the care of his uncle Abu Talib. Years later, when revelation came, then what happened? The Quraysh mocked him. They insulted him. They boycotted him. They tortured him. Not only him, even his companions. And they plotted to kill the Nabi of Allah. Then came one of the darkest periods in history or in his Mubarak life. The historians call it Amul Huzn, the year of sorrow. What happened in that year? Within a short period, Rasulullah sallallahu alaihi wasallam lost two of his greatest supporters in his life. And sometimes Allah takes away the people most beloved to you to remind you that now it's only me and you. Subhanallah. His beloved wife, Khadija radiallahu anha, when we read from the narrations and we read from the seerah, she was the woman who believed in him when everyone else rejected him. She was there to comfort him and to wipe his tears and to make him feel comfortable after the revelation had come to him. She was the woman that spent her wealth in the path of Allah subhanahu wa ta'ala for the upliftment of the deen. She was the woman about whom Jibreel alayhi salatu wasalam came with greetings from Allah subhanahu wa ta'ala directly. Imagine the salams coming directly from Allah. That's not a small thing, my respected listeners. There was something special about her. And these are our mothers, radiyallahu anhun. May Allah be pleased with every one of them. And not long after her passing, then what happened? Abu Talib also passed away. That is why it was known as Amul Huzn. Although he never accepted Islam, he protected the Prophet sallallahu alaihi wasallam from the attacks of the Quraysh for many, many years. Now imagine losing your spouse, then losing a person who defends you, your greatest supporters. Of course, if that happened to us, the pain would be unbearable. And it's only natural, it's only normal to feel that pain, to shed tears, to feel saddened about the situation. Yet Rasulullah sallallahu alaihi wasallam, subhanallah, he continued calling people towards Allah. He never stopped his mission. He never allowed grief to stop his mission. So sometimes when we go through moments of grief and moments of sadness, then at times we tend to say, you know what, I'm not going to perform my salah, I'm not going to recite my Quran. But how much more difficulty am I going to go through? But little do we realize by us stopping that, by us stopping our salah or by us stopping our ibadah, we are just going to aggravate the problem. We need to continue with life. Life will continue. We should never lose hope in the mercy of Allah. So sometimes Allah tests us not because He wants to break us, but now He tests us because He wants to build us into people who could never become through comfort alone. Because sometimes with comfort, we tend to forget about Allah. So after the year of sorrow, Amul Huzn, right? The Nabi sallallahu alayhi wa sallam then traveled to Ta'if. And that was the time he was hoping to find people who would accept Islam and that would accept his message. But instead, what happened? They rejected the Nabi of Allah. They mocked him. You know, when you read the story of Ta'if, it's quite a lengthy. In fact, if you take the Fadail A'mal, you'll find the first story mentioned there is regarding the journey of Rasulullah sallallahu alayhi wa sallam to Ta'if. You know, it's a really emotional, story. What transpired in the life of Rasulullah sallallahu alaihi wasallam. But in that is great lessons that we derive and learn. They mocked the Nabi of Allah, and they even encouraged their children and fools to throw stones in the Mubarak body of Muhammad sallallahu alaihi wasallam to such an extent that his sandals, were filled with blood. And at that time, he sat beneath a tree, exhausted, tired, emotionally drained. If ever there was a moment when somebody could say, I had enough, this would be the moment, right? If a person had to go through a time where he said, I had enough, this could be the perfect moment. Then what happened? Jibreel alayhi salatu wassalam came with the angel of the mountains. Allah sent Jibreel alayhi salatu wassalam. And now the angel said to the Nabi of Allah sallallahu alayhi wasallam that if you wish, the mountains would be crushed upon the people of Ta'if, because Ta'if was, so to say, situated between two mountains. If you want, Ya Rasulullah, O Muhammad sallallahu alayhi wa sallam, we can crush these people. How would most of us respond at that time? Just imagine now you're sitting there, you're emotionally drained, you're finished, you're crying and you're bleeding and your body's in pain. How would you respond, my respected listeners? We might have said, you know what, this is the perfect moment. I did what I was supposed to do. It's time to destroy them, finish them, crush them. But listen to the mercy of Rasulullah sallallahu alayhi wa sallam. What did the Nabi of Allah say? بَلْ أَرْجُوا أَن يُخْرِجَ اللَّهُ مِنْ أَضْلَى مِهِمْ مَنْ يَعْبُدَ اللَّهُ وَحْدَ. He said, no, rather I hope that Allah will bring forth from their descendants people who will worship Allah alone. Subhanallah. The Nabi of Allah did not retaliate. The Nabi of Allah, do not say this is a perfect moment, let's destroy them. Many of times, that is what we do. When somebody does something bad to us or something that we cannot digest or swallow, then at that moment we look for every opportunity to try and get back at that person. But the Nabi of Allah never taught us that. A man whose body was bleeding still made dua for the guidance of those who hurt him. His body was in pain. So this is what is Iman, my respected listeners. This is patience. This is true trust in Allah subhanahu wa ta'ala. And one thing that you must remember, that not every loss that you go through is a punishment from Allah. Because sometimes you hear people saying that, I went through this loss, and probably it's Allah's punishing me for something that I did. Sometimes it is preparation. Immediately after Ta'if, right, came one of the greatest honors in human history. And what was that? The journey of Isra wal Mi'raj. Think about it. He just went through Ta'if, and then Allah now blesses him and honors him with the greatest honor, and that was taking him on this great journey. So the lesson is beautiful. Sometimes Allah subhanahu wa ta'ala allows you to descend into the deepest valley before raising you to the highest honor. Allah subhanahu wa ta'ala sometimes puts you in the deepest of pits and holes of humiliation and disgrace, and you think, there's no chance for me here. But now after going through all, perfect example, right? Yusuf alayhi salatu wasalam, the bottom of the well, he was then raised to the honor where he became now the minister of Egypt. Subhanallah. Sometimes we can't understand the plans of Allah. We just have to let the plan unfold, because Allah knows what He's doing. There's nobody that knows us better than Allah. So never think your hardship is the end of your story. Allah is still writing the next chapter. So just trust the process. Trust Allah subhanahu wa ta'ala. Even if it does not make sense at that moment, seeing all the unrest and the unsurety, uncertainty that we're going through now at the moment, Allah knows what's going on, my respected listeners. Allah sees everything. Many people are wondering, what's going to happen to my business? What's going to happen to my factory? What's going to happen, in the next couple of years or next couple of months? Everyone is unsure. But at the end of the day, we need to put our trust in Allah subhanahu wa ta'ala. Never leave out, you know, never ever leave our salah, my respected listeners. Never leave out dua. Never leave out a'mal. Yes, take the precautions and the measures that we are supposed to. But the most important thing, never lose, you know, the ta'alluq and the relationship with Allah subhanahu wa ta'ala in the midst of a crisis. And amongst the most painful losses that a parent can experience is the loss of a child, you know. The Prophet sallallahu alaihi wasallam, as I mentioned earlier, 7 children on his own, he buried them. Can you imagine the pain? You know, losing a parent is something else, but now losing a child, imagine now a parent putting the child in the qabr, in the grave. When his beloved son Ibrahim radiyallahu an passed away, the Nabi of Allah held him in his arms and tears flowed from his blessed eyes. The companions were surprised. Oh, Messenger of Allah, I mean, even you cry? Because now they're seeing, they're witnessing the Nabi of Allah shedding tears. So what did Nabi sallallahu alayhi wa sallam reply? He said, the eyes shed tears, but the heart feels grief. But we only say that which pleases our Lord. Subhanallah. So what balance Islam teaches us? We are not told to suppress our emotions. The point that I'm trying to make here, mentioning all of these incidents of the Nabi alayhi salatu wa salam and the Sahaba, the point I'm trying to make is that emotions will be there. Nobody says don't cry, be emotional. You might say a thing or two. But the thing is, you know what? Don't say things that will anger Allah. We are not told to suppress our emotions, nor are we allowed to object to Allah's decree. Yes, we cry, but with contentment. We will be sad, we will grieve, but with iman. We will miss our loved ones, but at the same time, whilst we are missing them, we will have hope of reunion in Jannah with them. Subhanallah. You know, there's another beautiful incident. You know, when we have this discussion about loss and grief and challenges of life, there's so much that we can mention. And it's very important to have these discussions now and then, because many people lose hope. Many people feel saddened. Many people feel as if, you know what, I am alone in this problem. Take a look at the incident involving Umm Salama radiallahu anha. Her husband, Abu Salama, became seriously ill. And before passing away, he narrated that the Prophet sallallahu alaihi wasallam taught him that inna lillah wa inna ilayhi raji'un, Allah majurni fi musibati wa khluf li khayran minha, that indeed we belong to Allah and to him shall we return. And then, oh Allah, reward me in my calamity and replace it for me with something better. It is said that after her husband passed away, she made this dua. Then she wondered, who could possibly be better than my husband Abu Salama? Subhanallah. Yet Allah answered her dua in a way she never imagined. Sometimes you're making that dua, but you'll never imagine what Allah will give you, what great things Allah will do for you in life. She later then married who? Who did she marry after the demise of her husband? She married none other than Janabi Rasulullah sallallahu alaihi wasallam and became one of the mothers of the believers. What a lesson to learn from here. Sometimes we cannot imagine that anything good can come after our loss, right? I'm sure we can relate to what I'm saying. We all went through that time. Do you think anything better can come after this? But Allah can replace what was taken with something better. Either in this world, we don't know, or without doubt, in the year after. So never stop making dua. And that message for myself, first of all. Never stop hoping and trusting. Perhaps today Allah has delayed something because, right, he is preparing something greater. If we're not going to get it here, definitely Allah is going to give us in the akhirah. So never ever think, okay, I never got it here. Allah knows what he's doing. Perhaps the tears that you cry tonight are watering the garden of tomorrow's blessings. And remember, Allah subhanahu wa ta'ala tells us in the Quran, wa bashiri sabirin, that give glad tidings to those who are patient. Notice, Allah did not merely say they will receive a reward. He said, give them glad tidings. Bashara actually means glad tidings. For every tear that they shed with patience, for every hardship they faced while they were remaining obedient to Allah subhanahu wa ta'ala, there is good news waiting from Allah subhanahu wa ta'ala. So my respected listeners, we make this dua that may Allah grant us, you know, afia. We don't say may Allah grant us sabr and patience, because now we are indirectly asking for problems to come. But we say Allah grant us afia, safety, security, goodness, blessings. It's all included in this word afia. You know, we ask Allah to grant us hope and unwavering trust in him. In fact, one of the greatest lessons we learned on Ashura was the lesson of Sayyidina Musa alayhi salatu wassalam, how Allah rescued him and the children of Israel. And subhanallah, Allah protected him from the harm of the Pharaoh and his army. So there's great lessons that we learn from this. Sometimes it will not make sense. You will come in front of, like how Musa alayhi salam came in front of the ocean, behind him was Fir'aun and the army. At times you will come through a point in life where you will see challenges from every direction, front, the back, left, right. And you will think, okay, where do I run to at that moment? What should you say? Kalla inna ma'iya rabbi sayahdeen. Like how Musa alayhi salam said, my Lord is with me and he will guide me what to do. That is the attitude we are supposed to have. My Lord is with me. Allah knows me better than anyone else. Allah knows my condition. Allah knows the problem that I'm going through. He will definitely guide me and Allah will give me the way out of this difficult situation. But as I mentioned earlier, never lose focus and never lose that relationship with your maker and creator at the time of difficulty. Because if you will do, then my respected listeners, there will be no hope. There will be no hope. If we don't have the relationship with Allah and you're going through a crisis, there is no hope. We need to have Allah at every moment. Allah created us. Allah is not in need of us. We are in need of Allah. So may Allah the Almighty guide us all. And we make the dua as well. May Allah reunite us with our loved ones in the gardens of Jannah under the shade of His mercy, seeing what's going on in Gaza. We still know so many people are losing their lives on a daily basis. We make dua for them. May Allah reunite them with their family members in Jannatul Firdaus. And may Allah grant them better, 10 times, 20 times, 100 times better than what they have lost. And may Allah make this a lesson for every one of us as well. Never to take for granted that which Allah has blessed us with. Until we meet again, fi amanillah. Assalamu alaikum wa rahmatullahi wa barakatuh.
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1: Assalamu alaikum wa rahmatullahi wa barakatuh. It is the 15th of Muharram, 1447, corresponding to Wednesday, the 1st of July, 2026. This is Radio Islam News coming to you from the Radio Islam International Studios in Durban. Your headline this hour, Kasatu warns of prosecutor crisis. Labour Federation Kasatu has warned that severe staff shortages at the National Prosecuting Authority are undermining South Africa's fight against crime and corruption. The Federation says vacancies, early retirements and budget constraints have left the NPA short of prosecutors, weakening its ability to prosecute increasingly complex criminal cases and deliver justice. Kasatu's Matthew Parks.
2: I would think it's quite concerning, and it's a lot of budget cuts over the year to deficit organs, and we think we need clearly to have a different approach to this issue. The retirement issue is a bit concerning because you're talking about the loss of 47 skilled prosecutors who really need their experience. In the overall scheme of things, you know, losing 1% of your staff should not be too much of an issue. The deeper concern we should be having is about the vacancy rate of up to 600 prosecutors. That's a much greater number. That's about 15% of the headcount of prosecutors, and that's also against the background of our prosecutors having a caseload of about 150 to 300 dockets per year. That's about double the international benchmark that should be having to do with.
1: Judgment in the 228 million rand Medicare 24 SAPS tender fraud case involving Vusimusi Kat Matlatla has been postponed after he dismissed his legal representative moments before proceedings in the Pretoria Specialized Commercial Crimes Court. A new advocate requested time to consult a client on the proposed plea and sentence agreement. Meanwhile, SAPS Brigadier Rachel Macheng has been dismissed after being found guilty of serious misconduct linked to her relationship with Matlatla.
3: The dismissal follows the conclusion of an internal disciplinary process in which Brigadier Macheng was found guilty on multiple counts of serious misconduct arising from her relationship with alleged underworld figure Kat Matlatla. Among the charges on which she was found guilty are accepting gratification, money laundering, improper conduct by advising Matlatla against the interests of the SAPS, conduct prejudicial to the administration of the SAPS by providing Matlatla with a list containing details of SAPS members with the intention of deriving a financial benefit, and dishonesty. Lieutenant General Dimbani, a clear message that corruption, criminality, and any form of collusion with criminals have no place within the SAPS.
1: A bus transporting foreign nationals to the Beitbridge border post overturned on the N1 near Musina, killing the driver and injuring 11 others. The injured were taken to Musina Hospital and are reported to have sustained minor injuries. Meanwhile, the Border Management Authority says repatriation efforts are continuing, with more than 3,500 Malawians, 250 Zimbabweans and 79 Zambians processed through the border overnight. In African news, Port Sudan has resumed cargo transshipment operations after a lengthy suspension, marking a boost for Sudan's maritime sector despite the ongoing conflict. Authorities say the move could restore the port's role as a regional trade hub, generate new revenue and attract international shipping lines and strengthen trade links across Africa and the Middle East.
4: Efficient cargo handling has earned the trust of traders and shipping lines. Expanding transshipment operations could generate significant revenue for Sudan by handling and re-exporting containers destined for other countries. Sudan's strategic location is a major advantage. The Southport container terminal lies near the midpoint of the Red Sea, between the Suez Canal and Bab al-Mandeb Strait, making it an attractive hub for international shipping lines.
1: Pakistan's climate change minister, Musaddiq Malik, has warned that the dispute over the Indus Water Treaty is a global test of downstream water rights. He accused upstream interference in river flows linked Pakistan's worsening floods and droughts to climate change and called for a binding international framework to protect shared water resources and prevent unilateral control of transboundary rivers. In news from Palestine, Israeli forces have sealed off the occupied West Bank town of Sinjil after blocking its last remaining access road, leaving the community completely isolated. Local officials say six main entrances and numerous secondary roads have been closed, describing the move as collective punishment that restricts access to healthcare, education and livelihoods. Meanwhile, Israeli authorities have also declared that 115 acres of nearby Palestinian land as state land for settlement expansion. In international news, Germany's birth rate has fallen to its lowest level in nearly 30 years, with average number of children per woman dropping to 1.32 in 2025. The latest figures have renewed concerns over the country's aging population, with declining birth rates recorded across almost all federal states. Your latest financial indicators. Gold is trading at approximately 3,995.13 per ounce. Brent crude oil is priced at $72.29 per barrel. The US dollar to the South African rand is at R16.41, the euro at R18.71, and a British pound at R21.72. In Solar Times, for our Johannesburg listeners, Asr Shafi is at 8 minutes past 3, Asr Hanafi at 9 minutes to 4. In Durban, Asr Shafi is at 11 minutes to 3, Asr Hanafi at exactly 3:30. Your headline this hour, Kasatu warns of prosecutor crisis. I'm Anissa Isaac from the Radio Islam International News Desk in Durban. Assalamu alaikum wa rahmatullahi wa barakatuh.
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0: The Life of a Believer, a Life of Growth and Abundance. Join Ustada Shakira Hunter on Hayat and Tayyiba from 2 p.m. to 3 p.m., focusing on the continuous development of a believer and a constant focus to self-growth within our acts of worship and skills.
1: تدبر في آيات الرحمن. Pondering over the verses of Ar-Rahman.

0: Surah Nisa, Ayat 82. Mufti Taqi Uthmani. Do they not then ponder about the Quran? Had it been from someone other than Allah, they would have found it in a great deal of discrepancy. Tadabbur is derived from the Arabic word dabara, which means to ponder, reflect upon, and refers to the act of engaging in the Quran on a deeper level. It involves not just reading the words, but understanding their meanings, contemplating their relevance in our lives, seeking guidance, and putting it into action. Slow down, pause, and immerse yourself into the divine message of the Quran. Join Muallima Shakira Hunter every Wednesday afternoon at 2 p.m. Central African Time as she delves into the wisdoms of the Quran.
1: Assalamu alaikum wa rahmatullahi ta'ala wa barakatuh, beloved listeners of Radio Islam International. Ahlan wa sahlan wa marhaban bikum jami'a. A warm welcome back to each and every one of you to Hayatun Tayyiba with myself, Muallima Shakira Hunter. Welcome to Al-Tadabbur fi Ayat al-Rahmani, pondering over the verses of Allah subhanahu wa ta'ala. Alhamdulillah, we on a Wednesday afternoon, we take time to see the impact and to learn and to analyze, inshallah, these ayat that are able to bring about change into our lives. Today, inshallah, we are looking at living a life that is based on the akhirah. How do we actually bring in habits that take us towards the akhirah? There is a beautiful hadith of Rasulullah sallallahu alayhi wa sallam, wherein he says, قَالَ رَسُولُ اللَّهِ صَلَى اللَّهُ عَلَيْهِ وَسَلَّمْ مَنْ كَانَتِ الدُّنْيَا هَمَّهُ فَرَّقَ اللَّهُ عَلَيْهِ أَمْرَهُ. First and foremost, Allah says, and Nabi sallallahu alayhi wa sallam says, whoever is focused only on this world, فَرَّقَ اللَّهُ عَلَيْهِ أَمْرَهُ, Allah subhanahu wa ta'ala will put poverty before their eyes. That is, Allah subhanahu wa ta'ala will make them fear poverty constantly. Now, the first part of this hadith, you know, I'm going to carry on with the rest of the hadith and inshallah come back to the explanation. Let me first complete the hadith. وَجَعَلَ فَقْرَهُ بَيْنَ عَيْنَيْهِ وَلَمْ يَأْتِيهِ مِنَ الدُّنْيَا إِلَّا مَا كُتِبَ لَهُ وَمَنْ كَانَتِ الْآخِرَةُ نِيَتَهُ جَمَعَ اللَّهُ لَهُ أَمْرَهُ وَجَعَلَ غِنَاهُ فِي قَلْبِهِ وَأَتَتْهُ الدُّنْيَا وَهِيَ رَاغِمَةٌ. How beautiful are these words? Rasulullah sallallahu alayhi wa sallam says, they will not get anything from this world except that which has been decreed for them. Why? Because they've only been focusing on this world. And whoever is focused on the hereafter, Allah will organize their affairs. Allah will make their heart rich. That is, Allah will make their heart content. And Allah subhanahu wa ta'ala will make the world their worldly gains. Allah will make sure that what it is that they need, Allah will make sure it comes to them, whether it wants to come to them or not. Now, this is narrated in Ibn Majah. Now, subhanAllah, when we look at our lives, and we look at our lives as mu'mineen based on this hadith, many of us everybody is busy with their shughl, their work for the day, they're going to, you know, their jobs, their professions, whatever it is that we need to do. But the question that we have to ask ourselves is, what are our goals? What is it that we want to accomplish? What is the objective of what we want to accomplish? You could be somebody selling shoes, or you could be somebody, subhanAllah, being a doctor. In each one of us, subhanAllah, as we work and as we try to get our daily sustenance and our risk to come to us, you can still work, and your fikr and your focus is the akhirah, is the hereafter. And that is the key when you understand that living towards the akhirah means you live with objective. Now, what happens is that when we start to ask ourselves the question is, on the day of Qiyamah, if I have to visualize myself on the day of Qiyamah, where is it that I am visually seeing myself? Am I from the Ashabul Yameen or from Ashabul Shiman? What kind of a role do I have? Am I of the people who are worried on the day of Qiyamah? Am I of the people who are stressing on the day of Qiyamah? Am I of the people who are, you know, subhanAllah, on the day of Qiyamah, in so much of stress, that I'm running, you know, here to, may Allah save us and may Allah protect us. But Allah subhanahu wa ta'ala, He gives us the descriptions of Jannah, and He gives us the descriptions of the rivers of Jannah, the gardens of Jannah, the different levels of Jannah, to motivate us towards working towards that, to living in such a way that we are visualizing the day, the akhirah. We're visualizing the day of Qiyamah. We can see Rasulullah sallallahu alaihi wasallam. every time you do an act of ibadah and you link it to that moment when you are going to meet Rasulullah, that means that you make your daily habits ukhrawi based. You make it based on the akhirah. And so if you wash your hands, as you are washing your hands and you are making wudu and you are washing your hands, and at the back of your mind the thought is that on the day of qiyamah I'm washing my hands, so Rasulullah says, my arms, my face, I'm making my wudu, Rasulullah will be able to actually recognize me on the day of qiyamah. That ability to be able to recognize what it is that we are, you know, we are doing in this world, motivated to the akhirah, visualizing the akhirah, that will then make us read our salah, do our ibadah. Every little act becomes about how can I attach this to the akhirah. Now, many times we are living our lives, but because we are so busy in this world and because we have so much of responsibilities in this world, we tend to neglect the responsibility to the hereafter, right? And so there are people in the day of qiyamah, and this is the ayah that I want to discuss today, right? Allah subhanahu wa ta'ala in the Quran, Allah subhanahu wa ta'ala speaks about the people. He says, on that day, Allah subhanahu wa ta'ala will bring forth Jahannam. Jahannam will be brought forth on that day. And Allah says, يَوْمَ إِذِي يَتَذَكَّرُ الْإِنسَانِ. This is the day when every person will begin to remember their sins. There will be this sort of like, you know, this time of going back and just thinking and pondering and trying to reflect, where am I? What am I doing? What's going to happen? Etc., etc., etc. But then Allah subhanahu wa ta'ala says, وَأَنَّا لَهُ الذِّكْرَى. But what is the use of remembering then? وَأَنَّا لَهُ الذِّكْرَى. What is the use of that, you know, remembering, thinking back, feeling sad? And then what will he say? يقول يا ليتني قدمت يا ليتني قدمت لحياتي. There's three parts to this. First of all is the actual regret that he will have, the cry that will come out. I wish I had sent forth. يا ليتني. Oh, if only I had done it when I had the time. قدمت, that I had sent it forward, لحياتي, for my true life. And so the statement, when you look at the kind of angst that this person will have, may Allah save each and every one of us. When we look at this ayah needs to serve as a motivation for you and I. That when we look at our life right now, what regrets do we have that is going to flash in front of our eyes when we come to we come to Allah subhanahu wa ta'ala? If we are actually sitting in on the day of Qiyamah and we look back at our life and we think, if only I had read more Quran, if only I had, you know, be kinder to people. Why was I so unkind? Why did I fight with people? Why did I respond? Those are the regrets we might have one day, subhanAllah. But what happens to us is that we're so consumed by our work today that we forget that there is a reality of that day of Qiyamah. There is a reality that the true life, Hayati, my actual life, is the Akhirah. And so if we sit right now and we analyze, what are the things that I do too much of? But I'm not actually, those are not qualities that I would really like to have. What are the qualities that I do too little of, that I truly want to increase in my life, right? What are some of the actions that I don't do enough? What are the ones that I've been meaning to do for years and years and years and years and years, and I haven't gotten to it? Now, we find that when we are trying to build habits to the Akhirah, we tend to get thrown off when we focus on things that we are unable to do. So maybe we are a person, you might be a person who is, not a morning person. So you find it extremely difficult to get up for Fajr. And so your focus is only worrying about Fajr, but you forget that you're supposed to be doing all of the other, you know, you're supposed to be focusing on your Dhuhr, your Asr, your Maghrib, your Isha. But Shaitan then consumes you. I don't get up for Fajr. I don't get up for Fajr. I'm unable to get up for Fajr. And while you are consumed with the one thing that you are not doing, then you let go of everything else as well, subhanAllah. Now, as mu'mineen, as believers, our salah is integral. But what we have to understand is that we have to ensure that we're coming to the deen of Allah, and we start off with the things that are easy for us. We start off with the things that we are able to do. This helps us. You know, when you think, I want to wake up with the Tahajjud Salah at 2 o'clock, but you know you are tired because you had a long day at work, it was difficult. And so every day you're setting yourself up for failure. You start off, read two rak'ahs of salah after you've completed all of your salah just before you go to sleep, with the intention that, Ya Allah, I'm physically tired, I'm unable to get up, but I'm going to start at this point with this two rak'ahs. And inshallah, once I have istiqama and once I'm able to wake up, then inshallah we'll build on and build on. But if you consume yourself with, oh, I can't wake up, I never wake up, I'm unable to wake up, what we do then is we make it difficult on ourselves. And we start off with the point of the most difficult. Rasulullah sallallahu alayhi wa sallam has said, Inna deena yusr, that Allah has made it such that this deen is so easy. And whoever makes the deen difficult, it will overpower them. When you make it such that you are tiring yourself up, eventually you will not be able to cope. So Nabi Sassam gives advice. He says, Fasaddidu. What is Fasaddidu? So follow a middle course. We have to make sure that we are doing the ibadah of Allah. We are doing it constantly. We're doing it consistently. We are not doing so much that we get to burn out. So follow a middle course in worship. If you cannot do this, then do something near to it. And Nabi Sassam said, وَأَبْشِرُوا وَاسْتَعِينُوا بِالْغَدْوَةِ وَالرَّوْحَ, and the seek of the help of Allah, and, you know, give glad tidings to people and seek the help of Allah in the morning and at dusk, وَشَيْءٍ مِنَ الدُّلْجَ, and a portion of the night. Now, what we've got to understand is, when we are trying to build these habits for the akhirah, we have to make sure that we are building them for longevity. So we start off, for example, if you are doing a class, start off with one class once a week. 1 hour once a week to the deen of Allah. You start off at that point and you build it up. Then if you are unable, you build up, you add another. If you're able to, you find you enjoy it, you build up another hour. Then you build. So what happens is, you're not doing 6 hours a day, and after 1 month you feel like, I cannot do this, it's too much for me. You do 1 hour with consistency, constantly, and subhanAllah, you find that Allah subhanahu wa ta'ala will bless those efforts, because that which is little but has that consistency, subhanAllah, it takes us towards the akhirah. As you are looking to build habits for the akhirah, build them into your daily life, right? Build them into your daily life. Make sure, subhanAllah, that you are adding it in into your morning routines, into your evening routines. So in the morning, you have to do certain things. Now, if you need to, you know, you want to bring more du'as into your life, add it into the time that you spend driving to work. If you want to bring more, you know, time worrying, messaging people, or, you know, for the sake of Allah subhanahu wa ta'ala, phoning family members for the sake of Allah subhanahu wa ta'ala, add it into your daily routine as a part of your sadaqah, as a part of, you know, your wanting to gain closeness to Allah subhanahu wa ta'ala. Now, as you look at your life and you realize that the deen of Allah subhanahu wa ta'ala is such that it is based in our routines. It's based in our ability to create these habits. And if we want to live a life where we are bringing in habits that take us towards the akhirah, the first thing that we have to do is look at the hasra, the sense of when we look backwards and we think, what is it that I am going to regret? What is it that I want to have in my life when I come to the hereafter? So, for example, Nabi Sallallahu Alaihi Wasallam has given us advice that people on the day of Qiyamah, though, you know, or in Jannah, the thing that they will, you know, regret was the fact that they spent time not making the dhikr of Allah subhanahu wa ta'ala. So incorporate that. So just as you have routines for your food, you have routine for your eating, for your work, for your travel, all of that. So you are now going to incorporate habits that are going to take you towards the akhirah. Habits, so subhanAllah, we spoke about building the habits of your actions and taking them to the akhirah. Secondly, we spoke about looking at things that are going to be long, there's going to be longevity in it. It's senseless you saying, I'm going to buy 10 books to read, and you are not a person who reads a book. If you're a person who reads books, then you purchase the book. But if you're a person who's unable to read books, then I would say, what you do is you say, okay, let me try to read a PDF. Let me try to do a small habit every day, bi-idhnillahi ta'ala. We are looking at, you know, the day, on that day when people will say, Ya laytani qaddamtu li hayati. What are some of the things that we want to send forth? One of the, you know, the greatest things that we can send forth after our adhkar and after our salah and all of that is our husnul dhan billahi ta'ala and our dua for the akhirah. And I think, you know, what happens to many of us is when we make dua so much for the things of this world, for the benefit of this world. We make dua for the benefit of our, you know, our if we need something for our children, if we need something for ourselves, if we need any kind of dunya, we, you know, dua, we're constantly focusing on it. Whereas the reality of the akhirah is that we have to make dua for the different levels that we want in the akhirah. Nabi sallallahu alayhi wa sallam gave advice to the sahaba and he said, when you ask Allah, then you should ask Allah for al-firdaus. When you make dua, you should make sure you ask Him for the best of jannas. Now, can you imagine if every day of our lives we say, Oh Allah, please help me with my children. Please help me with my life. Please give me this. Please grant me that. Please give me this. Please help me that. And we are not actually storing up du'as for the akhirah. The kind of regret we will get when we come to the akhirah and realize that we haven't had made du'as for our akhirah. And so we should start off with this habit. Build a habit. My akhirah du'as. Build it into your day. You know, for example, Oh Allah, hasibni hisabi yasira. Oh Allah, grant me an easy reckoning. Oh Allah, I'm so worried, Ya Allah. I'm worried that my book of deeds will be in my left hand. Then you make dua and say, Oh Allah, grant me my book of deeds in my right hand. Now you might forget to do this, but if you add it into your day and you say, Oh Allah, grant me from the Hawd al-Kawthar, from the hands of Rasulullah sallallahu alayhi wa sallam. Oh Allah, there are people who are going to be blessed with being able to see you, Ya Allah. Ya Allah, don't deprive me. Don't let me be deprived. Let me be of those people who are able to see your beautiful countenance, Ya Allah. Ya Allah, there are people, subhanAllah, who will be, you know, in the highest parts of Jannah, Ya Allah. Ya Allah, I ask you, beg you to grant us that kind of daraja. There are people in the day of Qiyamah that will be relaxing. So what you are doing is, the habit that you are building in is, every day you are making du'as. So you write them down. Write down your du'as that you want for your hereafter. Design, so to say, your hereafter. Right? Write it down that, Ya Allah, I want to have water, to drink water from Rasulullah's hands in the day of Qiyamah. Ya Allah, I want to pass that pool, the pool Sirat, with the speed of lightning, Ya Allah. Ya Allah, when everybody's entering to Jannah, this is one of my favorite du'as to make, when everybody's entering into Jannah, Ya Allah, Ya Allah, let me be from the people right in the front, Ya Allah, the people close, Ya Allah. Ya Allah, you know, as you are putting the groups on the day of Qiyamah, Ya Allah, don't give me fear and worry of where I need to be. Now, beloved listeners, when we start to live with this kind of reality of the hereafter, then we are doing exactly what it is that we are supposed to do. We are sending forward for the actual life. We're investing to the true life, which is the akhirah. And so you're investing with your a'mal. You're investing with, you know, doing the things that the commands of Allah subhanahu wa ta'ala. But at the same time, you are designing it with your du'as. You are sending du'as forward for your akhirah. Just as you ask for a bigger house in this world. You know, the other day I was thinking, subhanAllah, I said, for years and years and years, I used to make dua and say, Oh Allah, I need a home with a huge garden. I love my garden. I miss my garden. Please, Ya Allah, I need a home with a garden. And yesterday, I was sitting in the garden and I was thinking, this garden is so beautiful and this dua is so well answered. Like, it's in every element of this, of that dua, subhanAllah. In one garden, and it's not even a huge garden, but I have so many trees. I was counting yesterday. I was like, subhanAllah, how is it possible to have this many trees in one garden? And yet Allah subhanahu wa ta'ala fulfilled that dua, because my dua was, Ya Allah, I want a garden with so many trees around me because I love sitting in the garden with trees. And Allah fulfilled that dua. And yesterday the worry came to my mind and I thought, imagine if Allah gives me this garden in this world and then doesn't give me the everlasting gardens of the akhirah. And subhanAllah, you know, this is, you know, as I sat in the garden, I said, Oh Allah, as you have given us the joy here, don't deprive us of the beautiful gardens of the akhirah. Give me such a Jannah, Ya Allah, that is so beautiful. But now if I'm worried about my garden here and whether the garden came and if everything happened, and I'm so consumed by the running of this garden that I don't take the time to actually, you know, direct my mind to the investment and to the true life, I will come to the akhirah and I will say to myself, Ya laytani qaddamtu li hayati. How sad for me, how absolutely distressing for me that I took so much of time and hours tending to my garden in this world, and I didn't think for a second to say, Ya Allah, please, just as you've granted me pine trees in this world, Ya Allah. And I remember when I made that dua, subhanAllah, I was at the border in Brazil when I made dua and I said, Ya Allah, one day I would love to have a garden that has pine trees, and I have them so beautifully in my garden today, subhanAllah. And just like that, today I'm saying, Ya Allah, in Jannah, Ya Allah, we want to have the most beautiful, the tallest of trees, Ya Allah. Ya Allah, you grant a dhill mamdood. Ya Allah, grant myself and grant every single one of our listeners the ability to build habits that attach us to the Akhirah, to build du'as that take us to the Akhirah, to build actions that we are actively doing, just as we make a slice of bread for our stomach in this world. Ya Allah, you allow our worry to be, how do we fill up our Akhirah? Barakallahu feekum, jazakallah khair for joining me on this segment here at Radio Islam International on Hayatun Tayyibah. It's an absolute pleasure to be in your company, alhamdulillah. We ask Allah subhanahu wa ta'ala to make us from the people of the Quran, Ahlul Quran, Ahlul اللهم وخاصته the special people of Allah subhanahu wa ta'ala. اللهم اجعل القرآن ربيع قلوبنا وجلاء أحزاننا. Oh Allah, make the Quran the spring of our hearts and make it the removal of our sorrows. Barakallahu feekum. Inshallah, we'll take a short ad break, and inshallah, when we get back, we'll be going on to our next segment, and that is the segment with regards to our Sahaba radiallahu ta'ala anhu ajma'in. 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
1: Assalamu alaikum wa rahmatullahi ta'ala wa barakatuh. Beloved listeners of Radio Islam International, ahlan wa sahlan wa marhaban bikum jami'a. A warm welcome back to Hayatun Tayyiba. Alhamdulillah, summa alhamdulillah. To our second segment for this afternoon, where we are looking at the lives of the Sahaba radiallahu ta'ala najma'in, and we are bi-idhnillah ta'ala taking benefit from their lives. Today we are discussing Al-Bara'a bin Malik al-Ansari radiallahu ta'ala anhu. Al-Bara'a bin Malik al-Ansari radiallahu anhu was slight of structure, lean and emaciated. He had a very unkempt and disheveled look. Yet, despite his unimpressive appearance, he was responsible for having killed up 100 mushrikeen in a single combat.
7: apart from countless others whom he had killed in battle. His boldness in battle was legendary, to the extent that Umar radiallahu anhu had forbidden his governors to ever appoint him the military leader, for fear lest his daring tactics should result in the destruction of the army. And so Umar ibn Khattab said, "Do not appoint Bara'a radiallahu anhu as the military commander over any Muslim army, lest he destroy his troops by his boldness and daring." Al-Bara'a ibn Malik Al-Ansari radiallahu an, and I think this is going to shock you a little bit, was the brother of Anas ibn Malik radiallahu an, who was the personal servant, the one who assisted Rasulullah sallallahu alayhi wa sallam for 10 years of his life. Now, subhanallah, if we had to talk about the heroism and the bravery of Al-Bara radiallahu an, we would definitely run out of time and we would definitely run out of space on our radio station. However, subhanallah, let's look at some of the courage that he had, and may Allah subhanahu wa ta'ala grant our sons and our men, may Allah grant them the courage that these Sahaba had in their lives. This event that happened transpired immediately after the death of our beloved Rasul sallallahu alayhi wa sallam, and at that time the Arabs had all begun to convert en masse. Now, you know, many people, they accepted Islam because of the treaty like we were discussing earlier, and because of the fact that they wanted to stay on in Makkah al-Mukarramah, etc. But then soon after they accepted Islam, some people began, you know, going against and leaving Islam, and apostasy spread like wildfire. Very soon, the people, the Muslims that were remaining, were the people of Makkah, Medina, Taif, and those are the people who Allah had granted them that ability to stay steadfast in their faith. Now, Abu Bakr radiallahu anhu, he had to face this enormous test after the death of Rasulullah sallallahu alaihi wasallam, and he faced it, may Allah subhanahu wa ta'ala have mercy upon him and may Allah raise his daraja, with an iron will, and he had an unshakable resolution. At that time, Abu Bakr as-Siddiq radiallahu anhu appointed 11 armies that were appointed from the Muhajireen and the Ansar. Each army had to bear an individual banner, and they set forth in the different directions of the Arabian Peninsula. Their mission was to bring all the misguided apostates back to the path of truth and guidance.

testify that Musaylimah is a great liar and Muhammad sallallahu alaihi wasallam is the truthful one. Yet the liar of Rabi'ah is more beloved to me than the truthful one of Mudhar." So they basically did not want to follow Rasulullah sallallahu alaihi wasallam because of their kinship and their tribalism, rather than actually understanding the truth. So the first army that fought Musaylimah al-Kadhab was under the leadership of Ikrimah ibn Abu Jahl, and they suffered a sounding defeat. And Abu Bakr radiallahu anhu sent another army now, and this army was sent but was led by Khalid ibn Walid, and many of the famous Sahaba of the Muhajirin and the Ansar were mobilized. Now in this army, right at the forefront of this army, was Al-Bara ibn Malik al-Ansari radiallahu anhu. The two armies, they faced each other at Yamama in Najd. And initially it looked like Musaylimah and his armies and his people were actually going to win that war. And subhanAllah, the ground was shaking under the feet of the Muslim army because the way Musaylimah's army was attacking them. And then subhanAllah, Musaylimah's army now came right until the squadron of Khalid ibn Walid. And it was a difficult time now. The Muslims were standing at a time where the test was there. They could actually get defeated at the hands of Musaylimah. And they knew and they understood at this time that this could be the end of actual Tawheed in the Arabian Peninsula. And subhanAllah, Khalid radiallahu anhu immediately began to defy the army. He divided, and Allah subhanahu wa ta'ala reward the Sahaba. They were great leaders, Allahu Akbar. They knew and they understood the wisdom of planning, of understanding how to actually, you know, use their individual strength to help the deen of Allah subhanahu wa ta'ala. And so he immediately, Khalid bin Walid, began to divide the troops according to their clans. He assembled the clans and each clan bore its own banner. And so Khalid radiallahu anhu would assess their performance at the battlefield, and he knew, okay, this clan was good at this, keep them together and they would go in that direction on the battlefield. And so he could then keep, you know, he would allow each group to use their abilities to assist in that moment. Now the fierce fighting that suddenly erupted, and the Muslims had never before engaged in such a deadly battle, because remember, subhanAllah, the amount was so much. And Musaylimah's army, they didn't flinch in the face of death. And there were, you know, the amount of casualties were growing and growing and growing. And the Muslims at this time, they showed an immense amount of heroism, subhanAllah. And we saw in the stories of history, we see the story of Thabit ibn Qais, who was the flag bearer of the Ansar. He practically dug a grave for himself. He stood and he fought to hold up the honor, and subhanAllah, until he passed away as a shaheed in that moment. And then there was Zayd ibn Khattab, who was the brother of Umar ibn Khattab, and he urged the Muslims on, and they were being slaughtered, and he said, "Oh people, hold fast and do not falter, smite the foe and advance with valor. Oh people, by Allah, I shall not utter a single word after this until either Musaylimah is defeated or I meet Allah Azza wa Jal and vindicate myself." And he plunged into the thick of battle and he fought ferociously, subhanAllah, until he too was a shaheed. Then there was Salim. Oh, this is such a beautiful story, subhanAllah. Inshallah, we get to it in the series. Salim, Mawla Abu Hudhaifa, he was the flag bearer of the Muhajireen. He was, you know, I remember reading about the beautiful way he would read Quran. He was, you know, he was really, really blessed with the beautiful way of reading Quran. So, subhanAllah, at that time, Salim, his tribe feared that he might fall back before the enemy's onslaught, and they told him, "We fear that the enemy might take advantage of your weakness." Valiantly, he said, "Should the enemy gain access through me, then what an unworthy bearer of the Quran I would be." He fell upon the enemies of Allah, fighting until he too fell as a shaheed, subhanAllah. When we look at all of these stories, we have to understand that the value and the heroism of Barra ibn Malik al-Ansari, may Allah be pleased with them all, was phenomenal. As the battle raged, Khalid ibn Walid radiallahu anhu surveyed all of this carnage, what was going on. And he turns to Barra ibn Malik and he says, "Ansari youth, attack them." And al-Barra turned to his people and proclaimed, "O Ansar, let none of you," and subhanAllah, beloved listeners, look at the valor, look at the courage, look at the bravery of the Ashab Rasulullah sallallahu alayhi wa sallam. He said, "Let none of you think of returning to Medina, for there shall be no Medina for you after today, and there shall be none but Allah alone, and then Jannah." So saying, he flung himself upon the enemy and went through them like a raging fire.

0: until Musaylimah and his forces, driven back by the sheer onslaught of the sheer intensity of his onslaught, that they were compelled to seek refuge in a garden that would then become known as the famous garden where so many of them were killed. And subhanAllah, Musaylimah and his troops quickly went into this garden. There was very high walls around it. They sealed the gates and they barricaded themselves in it. And then subhanAllah, from there they began raining a shower of arrows on the Muslims. At that critical moment, the indomitable Al-Bara ibn Malik came forward and he said, "My people, place on me a shield. Place me on a shield and raise it with spears. Then hurl me near the entrance of the garden. Either I will be martyred, or I will manage to open the door for you." Within minutes, Al-Bara ibn Malik was crouched on a sheet, a feat that was rendered easy by his physique. And they took the spears and lifted him up and tossed him within the garden walls amidst thousands of the enemy, Allahu Akbar. And he descended upon them, Allahu Akbar, with the suddenness of a thunderbolt. And wielding his sword, he managed to kill 10 of the mushrikeen as he fought his way to the door. Even though his body was covered with multiple wounds, he was able to open the door, and the Muslims swarmed inside, pouring in from all directions. The Muslims attacked the kuffar until almost 20,000 of them were killed. When they finally reached Musaylimah, they found that he had already been killed. Al-Bara bin Malik, imagine, he was literally thrown into the thick of the enemy, and he was the one who opened that door so the Muslimin could come in. He was carried to his caravan so that he could be treated for his wounds, and Khalid bin Walid radiallahu anhu personally tended to him for a whole month until Allah healed him. Subhanallah, subhanallah. Allah had made him a huge instrument in assisting the Muslimin. And if you look at Barra ibn Malik, his entire life was in search of martyrdom, of becoming a shaheed. He fought in battle after battle, hoping to realize his heart's deepest longing and ardently yearning to reunite with his beloved Rasul sallallahu alaihi wasallam. Now, many, many years later, on the day of the victory in Tastar, Persia, the enemy army had barricaded itself within one of the impregnable fortresses. The Muslims encircled and besieged them. When the siege became prolonged and the Persians grew desperate, they flung iron chains over the fortress walls with red hot steel hooks. As soon as these came in contact with human flesh, they would drag the victims upwards, either to death or on the verge of death. One such hook pierced Anas ibn Malik radiallahu anhu, the brother of Al-Bara. When Bara ibn Malik saw what happened to his brother, he rapidly scaled the walls of the fortress. He grasped the chain from his brother that was dangling and grappled with it until he managed to extract it from his brother's flesh. Subhanallah, inevitably his own hand began to burn, but he paid it no heed until he had saved his brother. By the time he fell to the ground, the flesh of his hand had burned away. Al-Bara ibn Malik al-Ansari radiallahu anhu had long prayed for martyrdom, and finally his prayer was answered. He passed away, he died as a sublime martyr, a shaheed, having attained his heart's desire, blissfully content to meet his Allah. May Allah Azza wa Jalla grant Al-Bara ibn Malik the radiance of Jannah and bless him with the ecstasy of being with his beloved Prophet Muhammad Mustafa sallallahu alayhi wa sallam. Allahu Akbar. What an incredibly brave, courageous sahabi of our beloved Rasul sallallahu alayhi wa sallam. These were the people who fulfilled the pledge with Allah subhanahu wa ta'ala. These were the people who understood the reality of life and were working day and night towards the true reality of life, and that is the Akhirah. Beloved listeners, as we listen to these stories of the Sahaba radiallahu anhu ajma'in, their bravery and their courage should be a means of each and every one of us making a determined effort to live lives that are a testament to those sacrifices, a testament to the deen of Allah subhanahu wa ta'ala reaching us in the far of lands, Allahu Akbar. When we think of where Islam came from and how Allah subhanahu wa ta'ala has brought that Islam to us, it came with sacrifice, it came with blood, it came with, subhanAllah, many thousands and thousands, hundreds of thousands, if not, who were willing to sacrifice their blood for the hidayah of mankind, for the guidance of humanity. And we owe it to these sahaba, we owe it to these brave giants who gave everything to protect the deen of Allah subhanahu wa ta'ala, to begin to take a tiny step back to Allah subhanahu wa ta'ala, to live lives that are testament to the sacrifice, to live lives that are under the ita'a of Allah and His Rasul sallallahu alayhi wa sallam, the true and total and complete obedience of Allah and His Rasul sallallahu alayhi wa sallam. Beloved listeners of Radio Islam International, subhanallah, we are coming to the end of this segment. And you know, Allahu Akbar, when we look at the way Allah subhanahu wa ta'ala has preserved these stories through such a phenomenal telling and writing down and a chain of narration that is so authentic that we are able to learn from history, we are able to look at the stories of the people of the past and take phenomenal benefit in our own lives. We have to thank Allah subhanahu wa ta'ala for the Quran, for the hadith, for the books of history, for the books of tafsir that allow us to look at a time gone by and then to question ourselves, to reevaluate and to see the way that we are living, and to ask ourselves if we are living a way that is taking us to Allah subhanahu wa ta'ala. Is it a way of bravery of heart and the courage to say that irrespective of the amount of comforts I may have around me, irrespective of the amount of fun and joy and, you know, all of these things, am I choosing to live with the deen of Allah? Am I choosing to live as a true believer who understands that the reality of this life is governed by only one thing, the moment of meeting my beloved Allah subhanahu wa ta'ala. May Allah grant each and every one of us the ability to live for the akhirah, to live in such a way where we realize that there is no life, Allahumma la aisha illa aishul akhirah. Oh Allah, there is no life besides the life of the akhirah. Oh Allah, we ask you, farhamil ansar wal muhajira. Oh Allah, shower your utmost mercy upon the muhajireen and the ansar who gave their lives, who spilled their blood, who gave their time, their effort to learn, to teach, to propagate and to defend your deen, Ya Allah. Oh Allah, we ask you to raise us up with them on the day of Qiyamah. Allahumma ameen. Ya Rabbil Alameen, we are not like them, Ya Allah, but because of our love of them, we ask you to make us, to raise us with them. Barakallahu feekum. A huge jazakallah khair to the production team as well as to the engineering team. Inshallah, we'll chat again tomorrow afternoon, Thursday afternoon from 2 to 3 p.m. Barakallahu feekum from myself, Malima Shakira Hunter. Jazakallah khair for joining me on Tadabbur fi Ayat al-Rahmani, pondering over the verses of Allah subhanahu wa ta'ala on this Wednesday afternoon here at Radio Islam International. May Allah grant solace and ease to our brothers and sisters out in Palestine, in Gaza, in Lebanon, in wherever they may be suffering. May Allah subhanahu wa ta'ala raise their daraja. May Allah subhanahu wa ta'ala grant them help from His unseen treasures. And may Allah subhanahu wa ta'ala ease the pain of each and every one of them. Assalamu alaikum wa rahmatullahi wa barakatuh.
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3: Imam Shafi'i rahmatullah alayhi said, "All fields of study besides the study of the Quran are a distraction, except for the study of hadith and the fiqh of deen. Fiqh is indispensable to the life of a believer as it helps us understand how the laws mentioned in the Quran and hadith are to be carried out." For all Shafi'i-related queries, contact the Shafi'i desk of the Jamiatul Ulama South Africa on 011-373-8000 or email us at ifta@jamiatsa.org.

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1: Assalamu alaikum wa rahmatullahi wa barakatuh. It is the 15th of Muharram, 1447, corresponding to Wednesday, the 1st of July, 2026. This is Radio Islam News coming to you from the Radio Islam International Studio in Durban. Your headline this hour, KZN looting leaves millions in damage. The South African National Defence Force had been deployed to Kwadabeka, west of Durban, after overnight looting targeted several businesses at the Savemore shopping centre. Two supermarkets, a dental practice and an ATM were damaged with goods and equipment stolen. Centre manager Mohammed Abdul says the damage runs into millions of rand, adding that the community is once again recovering from scenes similar to the July 2021 unrest.
2: This one was owned by foreign national who are legally by the country. And this is one of the main store which was around by this area, who has been working 19 of local people. So, and this was the only store which was doing a lot of service for the community. As you see now, there's one of the ATM which they have already make damage. There are other safeties which they make damage. So, yeah, no, it's not the first time. Even it's happened by 2021, is other looting, by the first looting. So this is the second time. And the amount of damage is over millions. Yeah, as you can see, it was the big store, which was like the general store.
1: Despite weeks of anti-immigration protests, many Somali nationals say they intend to remain in South Africa, describing it as safer than returning to conflict in Somalia. The African Diaspora Forum says the Somali community trusts South African law enforcement and remains committed to peaceful coexistence. Community leaders say businesses may temporarily close during planned protests to avoid confrontation while allowing demonstrations to proceed peacefully.
3: The situation of Somalia is different from those coming from the frontline countries. The frontier countries, even the opportunistic ones, can even take advantage. But the situation of the Somali is from frying pan to fire. So at least, even if the situation is unbearable, we'd rather stay back here in South Africa than going back home. Because when it comes to from a frying pan to fire, then at least South Africa is the best. So it's not an easy to go back to Somalia. The Somalis are actually in South Africa a peace-loving community. We are in this country enjoying the protection given by the South African government. And when it comes defending ourselves, we trust the law enforcement. We even mentioned we were happy with the state of readiness. The deployment that was made today, we are happy with. And anything that have to do with countering the marchers who are exercising their democratic right will be done by the law enforcement and not us.
1: The organization Undoing Tax Abuse and the South African Local Government Association, SALGA, have raised fresh concerns as phase two of the ARTO system comes into effect. ARTO says key regulations and implementation plans remain outstanding, while SALGA argues the funding model is unsustainable for municipalities. Although its urgent court bid to halt the rollout was dismissed, SALGA says it will continue challenging the legislation through legal and intergovernmental processes. In African news, 9 children have died and 2 others were injured after a motorized tricycle plunged into a canal in Egypt's southern Assuet province. Local reports say the victims, aged between 10 and 17, were returning home after working on nearby farms when the vehicle reportedly suffered a steering failure. Authorities have launched an investigation and announced plans to install safety barriers along the canal to help prevent similar tragedies. In Umma News, Syrian President Ahmed al-Sharaa has completed the country's new parliament by appointing 70 additional members, including at least 17 women. The appointments bring the total number of female MPs to 23, making up about 11% of the 210-seat parliament, the same proportions as the previous legislature. While the appointments are expected to improve minority representation, the chamber is still largely made up of members aligned with the government following elections that concluded in May. In news from Palestine, Israel has allocated land in Jerusalem from the construction of a permanent, for rather, the construction of a permanent United States embassy, further reinforcing its claim to the contested city. The agreement was signed by U.S. Ambassador Mike Huckabee and senior Israeli officials, marking another step after Washington relocated its embassy from Tel Aviv to Jerusalem in 2018. Palestinians continue to claim East Jerusalem as the capital of a future independent state, while most countries maintain that the city's final status should be decided through negotiations. In international news, several people have been killed and others injured after a fire tore through a 10-story apartment building in Antwerp, Belgium. More than 200 residents were evacuated as firefighters assisted by drone teams searched for anyone still trapped. Authorities have not confirmed the death toll and the cause of the blaze remains under investigation. Your latest financial indicators. Gold is trading at approximately 4,027 rand, 57 cents per ounce. Brent crude oil is priced at $71.97 per barrel. The US dollar to the South African rand stands at 16 rand 41, the euro 18 rand 70, and a British pound will cost South Africans 21 rand 72 cents. In Solar Times, for our Johannesburg listeners, Asr Shafi was at 8 minutes past 3, or is at 8 minutes past 3, Asr Hanafi at 9 minutes to 4, Maghrib at exactly 5:30, and Isha at 10 minutes to 7. In Durban, Asr Shafi was at 11 minutes to 3, Asr Hanafi at exactly 3:30, Maghrib at 10 minutes past 5, and Isha at 32 minutes past 6. Your headline this hour, KZN looting leaves millions in damage. I'm Anissa Isaac from the Radio Islam International News Desk in Durban. Assalamu alaikum wa rahmatullahi wa barakatuh.
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0: Assalamu alaikum wa rahmatullahi wa barakatuh. Welcome to Radio Islam International. My name is Habib Bobat, and inshallah we'll be together this afternoon. And inshallah we'll be covering our usual segments today. We've got our interview lined up. We're talking about cyberbullying. And thereafter we've got our series on the Azwaj al-Mutahharat, the beloved wives of the Prophet sallallahu alayhi wa sallam, and the maqam. And we have just concluded our discussion on Ummu Salama. I beg your pardon. Ummu Salama, and her name is Hind bint Umayyah, as we discussed in our previous discussion. We'll do a recap just before we start the new discussion. For now, we go for our air break. When we return, we'll do our interview first.
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1: As we settle into the first week of the school holidays, many children are naturally spending more time online, whether they are gaming, chatting with friends, watching videos or scrolling through social media. Increased screen time also brings increased exposure to online risks. One of the biggest concerns for parents is cyberbullying. Unlike traditional bullying, it can happen at any time, often behind a screen and away from the eyes of parents and teachers. Because of this, many children suffer in silence, making it all the more important for parents to recognize the warning signs and know how to respond. To help us understand what to look out for and how to keep children safe online, we are joined this afternoon by Bhavani. And she is, my PC has just shut down. Unexpectedly. In any case, we continue. Let me just open the email on my side on the phone. Oh dear, as they say. One second. Okay, so joining us this afternoon is Bhavna Lachman, counselor at Childline SA. Bhavna, thank you very much for the time and much appreciated on Radio Islam International.
2: Thanks for having me, Habib. I think it's such an important time to be talking about online safety, especially when children are spending more time online. So yeah, let's talk some more.
1: Yeah, and what an irony, we're talking about online and I'm just going offline. But in any case, let's do the best with what we can. You know, during the school holidays, what are some of the early warning signs that the child may be experiencing cyberbullying?
2: Yes, I think, parents need to watch out for a change in behavior, Habib. If your child suddenly starts avoiding you, starts avoiding friends, doesn't want to text anymore, doesn't want to go out, perhaps they don't even want to participate in family photos that may get posted online, or even sometimes they could get secretive with their phone. Or sometimes you notice they are on their phones, but perhaps they upset after being online. So these can be some early warning signs. So, or even if you start noticing changes in their sleep, appetite, or mood, you know, it can point to cyberbullying, just like with any other form of abuse. And where we need to worry is when it starts to manifest itself by impacting the child's mental health, where they may see as low self-esteem or even thoughts of suicide and self-harm.
1: Hmm. How rife is cyberbullying, Bhavna?
2: So, Habib, you know, on our helpline, Childline's national helpline, 116, we do receive calls related to bullying in school, bullying out of school, and cyberbullying. And we see bullying as a form of abuse. So, abuse forms over 13% of the calls that we receive. And in the past financial year, from all of the bullying calls, we've had over 1,000 or so. But related specifically to cyberbullying and online harm, we've had specifically 105 contacts relating to that, where, you know, children are reaching out to us about people being mean to them, taking images of them online, trying to exploit them, and, you know, things like that.
1: Hmm. So just to help us better understand, what are the types of bullying that takes place online? If you could share some examples with us to help us understand better.
2: Yes, for sure. So, you know, it ranges from, you know, your simple teasing. Many children don't see that fine line between I'm joking or I'm teasing to bullying. And that happens in the offline or the online world as well. So, especially with, you know, how online we are at the moment, everybody has instant messaging, everybody has social media. So it's really easy for somebody to take an image of someone, make it a meme, and post it, not understanding the feelings that the person whose photo has been posted goes online and, you know, how they're going to feel about it. So it ranges from that to extremities where, you know, we've seen cases in the past where fights have erupted in schools, and people begin to video it and post it online. And then you also get the forms of online harm where, you know, there's child sexual abuse material, where people request children for photos of them in the nude or exposing themselves in intimate ways and sharing that and then exploiting them because of those images as well. And thereafter blackmailing them.
1: So, Bhavna, many parents aren't fully aware of what their children are doing online. How can they stay involved in their child's digital life without, you know, making them feel like they are constantly being watched?
2: For sure. And, you know, sometimes we don't blame the parents nor the children, yeah, Habib. We know in our societies, in our communities, there's a disparity where our children are leaps and bounds ahead of some parents in terms of digital awareness. And what we are seeing now is that, you know, especially with the advent of artificial intelligence, children are even chatting to AI tools instead of their friends or their parents. So it's important for adults to stay in the know, to stay involved, sometimes spending time with your child to help them educate you. Like we say, like, you know, children grow up, it's a parent's responsibility to perhaps, you know, teach them to read, teach them basic things at home. So similarly, perhaps use it as a bonding exercise to help your child show you how to use your phone or how to use the internet. For those parents that do know how to use it, there are tools like Google Family Link. It's an app that can help parents monitor their children's activity and, you know, set boundaries as well. We also say, you know, like how you wouldn't just hand over a car to a driver without a license. Similarly, when you are handing over a phone to your child, create some rules, create some ground rules, because the internet is a vast place and it should come with some rules. So what apps are allowed? What are your screen times? And should these rules not be abided by, what would happen if these rules are not followed? Yes, many parents feel that pulling the plug on the internet and devices may help, but sometimes we do need to keep in mind that the internet is here to stay. So rather we inform our children, monitor them, and keep them safe.
1: So how do you deal with a situation when you do pick up bullying? Do you block the person or do you save evidence before taking action? How does it work?
2: I think, you know, it does differ from case to case, Habib, but I think what parents can take when their child comes to them about an incident of being bullied online, you know, also parents need to know that something is wrong. So we say to our parents and caregivers that you won't know if something is wrong if you don't know your child at all. So ultimately, parents need to engage with their children. They need to know what's happening in their lives, be it offline or online. And from our experience, children speak up when they feel safe, you know. So if parents make daily conversations normal and listen without any judgment, children will feel, you know, easier to come out and tell them that I have been cyberbullied. And the first step a parent needs to do is stay calm and to listen. Reassure your child that this was not their fault. They've already experienced a form of abuse in the form of the cyberbullying. So the last thing that they need is a possible interrogation or shouting. It's important to take screenshots of the incident online to document what has happened and report it to the platform, block the user, or even if it's someone that you know, you know, try and get all the details possible, for example, if it's a fellow pupil at school, and report it to the school as well. What you should avoid is, you know, retaliation or taking away the devices completely. You know, because that makes the child feel punished instead of supported. And again, parents and the children may also reach out to us and our counselors at Childline, that will assist you in guiding you on the steps on how you report this and how you take it forward, dependent on the incident.
1: Now, when we say online, what are some of the most common platforms that, you know, where children can fall victim to this?
2: Well, you know, it changes every day, Habib, with, you know, things are coming and going. I think if you know, we look back a few years ago, perhaps we thought that, you know, as BBM was cool, and then WhatsApp came and took that over, and then, you know, there's a new platform every day. And, you know, our children are getting more and more advanced, as we say, and, you know, they are customizing themselves to the internet as it changes as well. So we know the common platforms. We know the your Meta and Instagram and WhatsApp and TikTok and X, which was previously Twitter. But there are also those platforms that we don't know about. You know, there are platforms that children are using to discuss gaming, for example, Discord. We've also come to know of an app that looks like a calculator, a simple calculator icon, but when you click on it, it's like a vault in which children can keep messages private, they can keep photos private, and a parent might look at their phone and be, oh, I'm not going to go into the calculator, you know. So again, it's important for parents and caregivers to also educate themselves. As times move, you need to keep yourself updated as well.
1: So, you know, one of the other things that we should be worried about is that as parents, sometimes we want to buy games for our kids online, and we have our credit cards, you know, saved onto those devices. And I don't know if children are discerning enough to make out that they're making a purchase online, especially when there's so much ads that are popping up within a game. And then parents not realizing that this payment's going off. How common is that?
2: So we do get some common queries about this, that, you know, my child made the payment. I didn't make the payment. I didn't know this had happened. And, you know, but again, if you're handing over your phone to your child, it's the same as handing over your credit card to your child. So again, set some limits, set some protection methods. I think, you know, a lot of devices now come with passcodes before you confirm a purchase, perhaps biometrics where you have to enter your thumbprint to complete a purchase. And similarly, as we mentioned, the Google Family Link. So if a child is going to make a purchase on their phone, and perhaps it's all in one account, the alert will come up on the parent's phone to say your child is about to make a purchase. Do you approve this? So I would suggest that parents familiarize themselves with these tools. It's for free to download from all app stores. It's called Google Family Link. There's an app for the parent's phone and there's an app for the child's phone. And it helps you set some limits that are healthy and also there to protect your child.
1: So if a child is afraid to tell a parent about what's happening online, who else can they safely turn to for support?
2: So I think in every child's life, they do need to have one trusted adult, Habib. So, you know, and as you mentioned before, if you are not going to make that space for your child to reach out to you about daily activities, they're not going to reach out to you when something's wrong either. So whether that trusted adult in a child's life is another educator, perhaps a friend, but when things go wrong, it's nice to know that there's someone in your immediate circle that you can turn to. If there isn't, and if a child's listening in and going through any of this, they can reach out to us at Childline, and we'll take you through the steps about how you would, you know, report this. But most likely, you would still need a trusted adult if the cyberbullying has escalated into any of the previously mentioned harms, like your child sexual abuse material or online child sexual exploitation, where the child's being blackmailed or being asked for money, you know, things like that. So we would suggest that you reach out to us. We'll help you, guide you through it, and, you know, how you take it forward, be it with the police. There are online methods with our local films and publications board to help take down any content if it has been posted. And, yeah, if, you know, we can be of any assistance, we also attempt to do so.
1: Bhavna, thank you very much for your time. Much appreciated this afternoon.
2: Thank you, Habib. Just a last parting thought. For parents, that the internet doesn't come with a handbook like we do when, you know, we give them a toy. So guide your children with empathy and clear rules. And if you, for the children that are listening in, if you know someone being bullied, please call Childline on 116 or reach out to our website, which is childlinesa.org.za. Thank you, Habib.
1: Thank you very much, Bhavna, for your time this afternoon. It has been really insightful. We've learned a lot, and hopefully we can take these advices to heart.
2: Most certainly. Thank you for having us.
1: Thank you. Bye-bye.
2: Bye.
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We continue with our series on the wives of the Prophet sallallahu alaihi wasallam. In our previous discussion, let me just do a quick recap before we go on to the next personality. In our previous discussion, we spoke about Umm Salama radiyallahu ta'ala anha, the wife of the Prophet sallallahu alaihi wasallam, and who was blessed with a very long life, 84 years of age, and she lived at least for 50 years after the demise of the Prophet sallallahu alaihi wasallam. And the Prophet sallallahu alaihi wasallam used to start off with her after Asr when he used to visit all his wives, and that is because she was the eldest of all of them that was there at that time. Then we also spoke about the fact that she was from amongst the very first people to accept Islam, very first, she and her husband. And they, in fact, migrated to Abyssinia, and they also made the second hijrah to Madinatul Munawwara. We also spoke about her hijrah, that when they were migrating, then the family intervened, and they did not allow for her to migrate with the husband. And so the husband, Abu Salama, had to go on his own, and the mother and son were separated. And for close to a year, she used to come out every day to the place called Abtah in Mecca. She used to cry out of this separation, and eventually the family felt sorry for her, and they allowed for her to make hijrah. And as she was making hijrah, she was all alone, and Uthman bin Talha, who at that time was not a Muslim, noticed that she is traveling all by herself, and he asked, "Where are you going?" And she said, "I'm going to Medina to link up with my husband." And so Uthman then joined up and took her right till Medina, and that was his ghaira and his protectiveness towards women at that time. So we spoke about her hijrah, the great sacrifices, and we also spoke about the fact that she was from amongst the learned scholars of the ummah, just like Aisha radiallahu ta'ala anha, and also Hafsa radiallahu ta'ala anha. Umm Salama is also counted from amongst them. And she is well known in the books of history for the great mashwara and insight that she shared with the Prophet sallallahu alaihi wasallam at the time of Hudaybiyah, when the Sahaba, were latching onto every hope, every straw of hope to enter into Mecca, and the Prophet of Allah sallallahu alaihi wasallam had to tell them that that is not going to happen. They need to shave the hair and slaughter their sacrificial animals in order to come out of ihram. We also mentioned that she is the one that used to represent the ladies, both the wives. You had two parties. You had Umm Salama on one side, and you had Aisha radiallahu ta'ala on the other side. One is, she used to represent the wives on the one group, and secondly, she used to also ask questions on behalf of the women in Medina. She is the one that asked the Nabi of Allah, that, "Oh Nabi of Allah, why is it that Allah does not address the women directly in the Quran?" And the Prophet of Allah was on the minbar when the verses came down, "Innal Muslimin wal Muslimat wal Mu'minin wal Mu'minat wal Qanitin wal Qanitat." That entire verse in the 22nd juz of the Noble Quran, in light of what she had asked. And she is also the lady that asked the Prophet of Allah that if a lady was married to more than one man in her life, and those men have passed on, with who she will be united on the day of Qiyamah? And the Prophet of Allah replied, "With the best of them who has the akhlaq." And we also spoke about the fact that she is the lady that asked the Prophet of Allah the question that, "O Nabi of Allah, at a time of ghusl, when you need to take a fard ghusl, does a lady need to untie her plait when taking a ghusl?" And the Prophet of Allah said, "No, as long as the water reaches the roots, she does not need to untie or undo her plait." We spoke about the fact that she passed away when she was 84 years of age. And it's written that Abu Huraira radiallahu ta'ala an is the one who basically performed Salatul Janazah upon her. So that is basically Umm Salama radiallahu ta'ala anha. Today we'll continue further with the next personality and the next wife of the Prophet sallallahu alaihi wasallam.

Today we are looking at the life of Ummul Mu'mineen Safiya bint Huyay radiyallahu ta'ala anha. And she is another great personality of the Ummah of the Prophet sallallahu alayhi wasallam. First of all, her name is Safiya bint Huyay bin Akhtab. She is Safiya, the daughter of Huyay ibn Akhtab. Now, Huyay ibn Akhtab was one of the leading personalities within the Jewish tribe. And she herself narrates that I was the beloved of my father and my uncle. Whenever they would return home, one of them would definitely pick me up and show love and affection towards me. Until one day, when they received the news of the arrival of the Prophet ﷺ, my father and my uncle both went to assess the situation and to figure out whether he is the final prophet that we were told about. And when they return, Safiya radiallahu ta'ala anha says that I could already see a change in their demeanor. They were down. And I did not receive that kind of affection that I was accustomed to from both of them. And I already figured out that something is happening here. And she says that I could hear my father and my uncle talking amongst themselves, that is he the final prophet? And Huyay, the father, is saying, yes, he is indeed the final messenger. But you know that the Jews were expecting the final prophet to come through Banu Ishaq, from the lineage of Ishaq alayhi salatu wasalam, where all other prophets of the Bani Israel came down. So when they realize it's not from Banu Ishaq, it is from Banu Ismail, from the children and the progeny of Ismail alayhi salatu wasalam, they were not happy. And so what happened is that they decided that they will oppose the Prophet of Allah even after they had recognized all the signs that were given to them about the final prophet. And she says that one day I had seen a dream, and in my dream I saw the moon in my lap. And I told my husband about this dream, and he slapped me, and which left a mark on my face also and in my eye. And the Prophet of Allah also asked her about this, and she said, I seen a dream and I saw the moon in my lap. And when I narrated this to my husband, this is what happened. And he said, it is as if you are referring to the man in Yathrib, meaning the Prophet sallallahu alaihi wasallam, the Malik or the king of Yathrib, that you are insinuating. She was from the Jewish tribe. She was a Jewish lady. That is why in her praise it is mentioned that Abuha Harun wa Ammuha Musa wa Zawjuha Muhammad, that her father is Harun alayhi salatu wasalam, and her uncle is Musa alayhi salatu wasalam, the two brothers, and her husband is Muhammad sallallahu alayhi wasalam. So three of the Anbiya alayhi salatu wasalam are linked to her family or to her lineage, we can say in that way. So she was from the Jewish tribe, and this is now the Prophet of Allah marrying outside of the norm. All the other wives that the Prophet of Allah had married, they were from the Quraysh. They were people that the Prophet of Allah knew. And Quraysh, all of them somehow are related to one another, all the sub-tribes. They all link up to Abdu Manaf on top. And you have all sub-tribes going downwards. And the point is that they were all Arabs, and somehow they were all linked to each other. But Safiya is from outside in that sense, that she is a Jewish woman that the Prophet of Allah had married. So that's one interesting fact to keep in mind. Another interesting thing is that she was an excellent cook. She had the culinary taste, if you would say. And Aisha radiallahu ta'ala anha herself acknowledges this, that the Prophet of Allah sallallahu alayhi wasallam used to enjoy the food of Safiya radiallahu.

0: ta'ala anha. Obviously, it's a new cuisine altogether. You marry outside of the norm, so you are going to now taste a different set of dishes altogether. And this is also how beautiful that the Prophet of Allah brought the different tribes and also people from different background together and unite as one ummah, subhanallah. So her story is that when the Prophet sallallahu alayhi wasallam went out on an expedition, then the Prophet sallallahu alayhi wasallam, when he conquered the forts of Khaybar, all the slaves were, or all the prisoners of war were captured, and the slaves were also brought. Now, the rules of the war is that after the battle is over, they distribute the women and the children, and also the slaves. So, following in that line, initially, according to one narration, initially, she came in the share of Dihya al-Kalbi radiyallahu ta'ala an. And the Sahaba suggested to the Prophet of Allah that, O Nabi of Allah, she is the daughter of a leader. So it only behoves that a leader, you know, takes on another person who is also from such high ranking and such high nobility. And the Prophet of Allah, when he understood the matter, he called Dihya al-Kalbi, and she was freed, and thereafter the Prophet of Allah married her. The Sahaba initially, when they saw all of this happening, they were confused as to whether she is one of the Ummahatul Mu'mineen, meaning upon whom hijab is necessary, or is she a normal lady which has come into the share of the Prophet as Ummul Walad. And we know that the rules are different. If you are the mother of the believers, then parda and hijab is enforced upon you, meaning it becomes binding upon you, and there are certain rules that apply to you strictly, which does not apply to other people. So we know that the Prophet of Allah had other slave women also, like Rayhana, and we also had Maria al-Qibtiyya, and these two, they don't form part of the wives of the Prophet sallallahu alaihi wasallam, but they were still connected to him. We're not going to go into that now. We'll talk about it at a later stage. But the point here is that the Sahaba at that point were unable to ascertain whether she's from the Ummahatul Mu'mineen or whether she's from the general ladies of the Ummah. But when they saw that the Prophet of Allah put her in hijab and protocol was observed for her, Sahaba already automatically realized that now she is from amongst the Ummahatul Mu'mineen. So that is her story. When the Prophet of Allah sallallahu alaihi wasallam freed her, he proposed to her and asked her if she would like to marry him. And she immediately, of course, who would not like to be in the relationship with the Prophet sallallahu alaihi wasallam? And she agreed, and the mahar was paid, and the Prophet sallallahu alaihi wasallam moved. Whereas they were leaving, the Prophet sallallahu alaihi wasallam then stopped and called the Sahaba. فبسط نطعا فجعل الرجل يجيء بالأقط وجعل الرجل يجيء بالتمر وجعل الرجل يجيء بالسمن فحاسوا حيسا فكانت وليمة رسول الله صلى الله عليه وسلم. The Prophet of Allah made a public announcement that let everybody bring whatever they have, because they're traveling. So some brought cheese, some brought dates, others brought whatever they had, and they made Fahasu Haysan. Haysan is like a sweet dish. And then they served this to everybody. And this was the walima of the Prophet sallallahu alayhi wasallam. So she is now the wife of the Prophet. Walima is observed for her. And they leave Khaybar, and they're on their way back to Medina. When they initially reached a place, the Prophet of Allah expressed the desire that perhaps we could, stop here and, observe the first night, but she said, O Nabi of Allah, let us move further. When they asked her, why did you do so and you did not observe the first night there, she said, we were still very close to the localities of the Jews, and I feared for the safety of the Prophet sallallahu alaihi wasallam, and therefore I wanted to be out of harm's way for my sake and for the sake of the Prophet sallallahu alaihi wasallam. So before they came to Medina, the Prophet sallallahu alaihi wasallam observed the first night with Safiya. One interesting thing is that the Sahaba noticed how the Prophet of Allah sallallahu alaihi wasallam was so accommodating to Safiya radiallahu ta'ala anha, in the sense that whenever the Prophet of Allah was about to move, then he would kneel down for Safiya, and she would then place her feet or her foot on the Prophet sallallahu alaihi wasallam to hop onto the camel. So the Prophet of Allah was helping her hop onto the camel, and those of us who know or who have seen a camel, you know that it's not easy to hop onto a camel. You've got to get some assistance to get on and to hop on. So the Prophet sallallahu alaihi wasallam would facilitate for her to hop onto the camel, and the Prophet sallallahu alaihi wasallam was very affectionate towards her, like how he was affectionate to all other wives of his. There is an incident mentioned here that when the Prophet sallallahu alaihi wasallam returned to Medina, and people flocked to see who the new lady is, and Ummul Mu'mineen Aisha radiyallahu ta'ala anha also went to see her. And when she left, the Prophet of Allah asked her, "So Aisha, what do you think? What do you think?" And she made a remark that Yahudiya, that she is a Jewish woman. And the Prophet sallallahu alaihi wasallam said, "O Aisha, do not say so, for indeed she has brought Islam, and her Islam is, mashallah, very strong, and she is part of the Muslims now." So, as I've been explaining all along, that ghayra, or protective jealousy, is common, and this is a natural phenomenon to take place in any setting like this. And here you have the greatest of all, Habib sallallahu alayhi wasallam, and you are vying for his love, you are vying for his attention. And so no woman would be just, you know, easygoing or comfortable with that. They would all would want to be the closest to the Prophet sallallahu alayhi wasallam. So that is one incident that is also mentioned when they return to Madinatul Munawwara. It is also mentioned that the Prophet sallallahu alayhi wasallam, and I'm narrating here from the narrations, that Safiya radiallahu ta'ala anha says that we were on the safar of Hajj. We were traveling to Mecca, and along the way, you know, I became emotional, and دخل علي رسول الله صلى الله عليه وسلم وأنا أبكي, and I was crying. So he said to me, يا ابنة حيي ما يبكيكي, O daughter of Huyay, what makes you emotional? What makes you cry? Look how gentle the Prophet of Allah, and how alert he is. He is referring to her by linking her to her father, O daughter of Huyay. Indeed, they were on two separate religions. She was a Muslim and he was a Jew, but at the end of the day, a father is a father, and any person would be connected to their parent, despite the fact that they were on two different religions. So the Prophet of Allah tried to comfort her, and he's asking, what happened, O Hafsa? So she said, Ya Rasulullah, بلغني أن حفصة وعائشة ينالان مني ويقولان إنا نحن خيرا منها نحن بنات عم رسول الله صلى الله عليه وسلم وأزواجه. Aisha and Hafsa, they are saying things about me, O Nabi of Allah. And they are saying, O Nabi of Allah, that we, meaning the other wives, are better than me. And that's because they are linked to the Prophet of Allah through lineage or through family, like I explained to you, the Quraysh. And number two, they are his wives. So they're family, and then they were wives of the Prophet sallallahu alaihi wasallam, so they are far better and superior than I am. So the Prophet sallallahu alaihi wasallam said, أَلَا قُلْتِ لَهُنَّ كَيْفَ تَكُنَّ خَيْرًا مِنِّي وَأَبِي هَارُونَ وَعَمِّ مُوسَى وَزَوْجِي مُحَمَّدٍ. Oh, Safiya, why didn't you respond back to them and say to them, how can you be better than me when my father is Harun alayhi salam, meaning going on top, and my uncle is Musa alayhi salatu wasalam, and my husband is Muhammad sallallahu alayhi wasallam. So how intelligent the Prophet of Allah was. Subhanallah. Subhanallah. Amazing how the Prophet of Allah was able to deal with all of this. And that is why his life serves as an example for us all. Subhanallah. Now, the details of her story continues that the Prophet ﷺ was traveling with her, and the Prophet ﷺ found her crying. And the Prophet of Allah asked, why are you crying? And the Prophet ﷺ started wiping her tears affectionately. The Prophet ﷺ started wiping her tears affectionately. So this shows you how emotionally connected the Prophet of Allah was and how intelligent he was. And he's asking, why are you crying, Safiya? Why are you crying? She just said, I'm quite emotional at the moment. And the Prophet of Allah said, don't cry. He said it once, and he tried again. And then she says, when I just couldn't control my crying, then the Prophet of Allah said, Safiya, now you need to stop. فَلَمَّا أَكْثَرْتُ زَبَرَنِي. زَبَرَنِي means نَهَاهُ. Or the Prophet said, now Safiya is enough. Don't cry so much. Don't cry so much. It is mentioned here that after the demise of the Prophet ﷺ, Safiya radiallahu ta'ala anha had a servant who used to help her and make khidmah of her. She complained one day to Sayyidina Umar to say that Safiya still observes Sabbath. Now, you know, the Jews, they offer or they observe Saturday as the Sabbath, Sabbat as they refer to. And number two, she still keeps ties with her Jewish people. So Sayyidina Umar inquired from her and asked her what is the reality of the situation. She said, "Amma as-sabt fa inni la uhibbuhu mundu abdalani Allahu yawm al-jum'ah." Look, as far as Saturday is concerned, I no more observe the Sabbath because Allah has already replaced the day of Saturday with Jum'ah, which is far greater. وَأَمَّا الْيَهُودِ فَإِنَّ لِي فِيهِمْ رَحِمًا فَأَنْ أَصِلُهَا. As far as the Jews are concerned, I've got family there, and I'm still tied to them as far as family relations are concerned. And yes, I do maintain good cordial relations with my family members, even though that they are Jews. Then when this matter was brought to the servant girl, she asked her, why did you do what you had done? You went to Amir al-Mu'mineen, Sayyidina Umar. She replied, as shaitan. I don't know what got hold of me, but it was shaitan that made me do this. So, Safiya radiallahu ta'ala anha said, idhhabi fa anti hurra. Okay, go, from this day onwards you are free. And she freed her as an act of ibadah, and she was no longer in the service of Ummu. Safiya radiallahu ta'ala, Ummul Mu'mineen Safiya radiallahu ta'ala anha. She passed away fi Ramadan sanata 55. She passed away in the month of Ramadan in the 55th year after Hijrah. And she is buried wa dufinat bil baqi' ma'a sawahibatiha. She is buried with her friends, her companions, the other wives of the Prophet sallallahu alaihi wasallam, in Jannatul Baqi'. In Jannatul Baqi'. So that's basically the life of Safiya radiyallahu ta'ala anha. There is one more incident. Probably we'll take it at another time. We'll try and link it up to this discussion. But there is the incident. Or let me just mention it quickly. One day the Prophet sallallahu alaihi wasallam was in i'tikaf, and he was talking to his wife, and this happened to be Safiya. And two companions walked past, and the Prophet of Allah called him, and he said, come here, come here. She is my wife, Safiya. And the two companions said, O Nabi of Allah, how can a wrong thought ever cross our mind? We know you would never do anything wrong. And the Prophet of Allah said, no, I did so because shaitan runs through you just as blood runs through your system. Meaning shaitan can make you think other things. So to protect you from thinking evil about this situation, I clarified to you that this is my wife Safiya. And the Prophet of Allah used to talk to her very often and used to spend time with her also, just like with the other wives of the Prophet sallallahu alaihi wasallam.
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3: Assalamu alaikum wa rahmatullahi wa barakatuh. It's Wednesday, the 1st of July 2026, corresponding to the 15th of Muharram 1448. In local news, the Economic Freedom Fighters has rejected claims made by an MK Party MP alleging that EFF leader Julius Malema played a role in blocking Deputy Crime Intelligence boss Feroz Khan from appearing before a parliamentary ad hoc committee. MK Party MP Vusi Shongwe told the Midlanga Commission that Malema had been among the most vocal opponents of Khan being called as a witness during the committee's hearings. The EFF has dismissed the allegation as inaccurate and is now calling for the ad hoc committee investigating police corruption to formally engage the Midlanga Commission to correct the record and clarify the matter. The committee has since resumed discussions on its final report, which is expected to be adopted and submitted to the Speaker of Parliament. In other local news, there are growing concerns over the safety and security of children in Johannesburg's inner city, where more than 250 children attend the Joburg Child Welfare After School Program. The organization says ongoing crime and poor policing continue to place vulnerable children as well as social workers at risk, raising serious questions about their protection. Radio Islam spoke to Joburg Child Welfare CEO Abubakar Hattas.
4: We fulfill our constitutional duties that government has given us to protect children, their families and communities. We will operate within our jurisdiction, but we are social workers, we are not policemen. So as soon as you start threatening and putting the lives of social workers in danger and they become afraid to do their jobs, you're in a situation where you're not only going to have a failure in policing, but you're going to have a very fearful social welfare system that will also not be able to support that community.
3: In Oman news, tensions have escalated between Pakistan and Afghanistan after both sides accused each other of cross-border attacks involving drones and alleged militant targets. Pakistan's military says it intercepted and shot down four drones it claims were launched from Afghan territory. Meanwhile, authorities in Kabul say their forces carried out strikes on suspected Daesh-linked camps inside Pakistan, describing the operation as successful. The latest exchanges follow a recent bombing in Pakistan's southern city of Karachi and retaliatory airstrikes by Islamabad targeting alleged militant positions across the border. UN spokesperson Stefan Dujarric said Secretary General Antonio Guterres is urging both countries to de-escalate and stressed that all parties must comply with international humanitarian law.
5: The Secretary General is deeply concerned by the latest violence between Afghanistan and Pakistan, which resulted in civilian casualties. He called for an immediate cessation of hostilities and the protection of civilians. The Secretary General reiterates his call on the parties to resolve their differences through diplomacy.
3: In Palestine news, educators in Gaza warn that prolonged exposure to war is fundamentally changing how children learn, communicate, and understand the world around them. Words such as displacement camps, airstrikes, and evacuation orders have become part of the everyday vocabulary of an entire generation growing up under conflict. Teachers say children are now living in a constant state of fear and instability, with the trauma affecting concentration and emotional development. They caution that even if physical displacement camps eventually disappear, The psychological imprint of the conflict may remain for years. 10-year-old Benayas Humaid can identify the displacement camps in her neighborhood the way other children might recognize parks or schools, a reflection of how deeply the war has shaped daily childhood experience.
6: During the war, I heard so much terms that I never heard before in my regular life before the war, such as rebel, destroyed building, drones, quadcopter. Quadcopter actually is one of the most terrifying words I ever heard in the war. Kids just in my age now are supposed to be focusing on education, on their life, playing. They should be eating food, living in homes, having sweet dreams, but now no, they're living in tents.
3: In world news, a former Israeli regime army chief Gadi Eisenkot has accused Israeli Prime Minister Benjamin Netanyahu of fabricating claims that Iran possessed nuclear weapons in an effort to frighten the Israeli public. The accusation follows Netanyahu's recent interview in which he claimed he had entered Iran twice to save Israel from so-called annihilation by nuclear bombs that were already in Iran's possession. Iran has consistently maintained that its nuclear program is for peaceful purposes only. Eisenkot's remarks mean that even a former Israeli army chief has publicly rejected Netanyahu's claim, revealing the sinister agenda behind the prime minister's accusations. In finance news, the rand is trading at 16.44 to the dollar, 21.76 to the pound, 18.70 to the euro, and 4.38 to the Saudi rial. Gold is trading at $4,093.99 a fine ounce, and Brent crude oil at $72.14 a barrel. Our Salah times in Johannesburg, Maghrib sets in at 5.30 p.m. and Isha is at 6.49 p.m. And in Durban, Maghrib sets in at 10 minutes past 5 p.m. and Isha is at 6.32 p.m. I am Juwairia Eckstein with your Radio Islam News. The time is 6 minutes past 4.
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11: 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In terms of the constitution, a membership form must be completed and the membership fees must be paid yearly. 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
2: 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And Sayyidina Ibrahim alayhi salatu wasalam said, "Aqri' ummataka minni as-salam." Convey my salams to your ummah. Wa akhbirhum, and inform them that annal jannata tayyibatul ard, the jannah has a very fertile land, adbul ma, with sweet water, wa anna haqi'an, but yet it is a open field, wa anna ghirasaha, and what is it that the plantation is, subhanallah, alhamdulillah, La ilaha illallah, Allahu Akbar. So we must think of it as, you know, Jannah is this open area, and what we do in our actions, that is what will populate it, is it will inhabit it. And therefore we need to be conscious of our actions and how this will help us populate our Jannah. Stay tuned.
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1: As the youth month draws to a close, the South African Human Rights Commission released a distressing report on the prevalence of sexual violence in schools. The report reveals the staggering pervasiveness of the sexual violence in schools. Schools are intended to be a safe space for learning, development, and realization of the right to basic education. Welcome on the line, Commissioner Tshepo Madlingozi. Good afternoon, welcome to the program.
2: Good afternoon, Youssef, and good afternoon to the listeners.
1: Thank you for joining us. So what led to the investigation into the scale and impact of learners being subjected to sexual abuse?
2: Well, this report is, of course, in line with the South African Human Rights Commission's mandate, which is to promote, protect, and monitor human rights. But we also received a complaint about an allegation of sexual violation in the Eastern Cape. And then lastly, we have been seeing reports in the media indicating that there is a rise in sexual violence in schools. So what we decided to do was to do a systemic investigation on this. So that is the background to this report.
1: Yes. So how many organizations were involved in putting this report together?
2: As I said, the South African Human Rights Commission put it together as an oversight body. But what we did was that instead of investigating one school in the Eastern Cape or two schools in Gauteng, we decided to bring together a high-level delegation from the state. So we had one, the Department of Basic Education. Two, we had the South African Council of Educators. Number three, we had the Education Labor Relations Council. We also have the SAPS, the South African Police Council, the National LGB Organization, as well as the Independent School Organization. The last organization that we have was, of course, the Department of Justice and Constitutional Development, as well as the Department of Social Development. So all in all, almost 10 organizations that are state organizations, that are departments. We also have regulators that regulate teachers' conduct, as well as parents in the form of the LGBs.
1: The report shows that South Africa does not lack legal frameworks addressing sexual violence in schools. So where does the problem lie?
2: Yeah, that is a critical finding of the report, as you say, Yusuf, which is that we have all the laws. We've got the Sexual Violence Act, we've got the Children's Act, we've got the South African Schools Act. We also have very good protocols at schools for what to do when there's been an allegation reported of sexual violence. The problem is at five levels. One, we have teachers who do not take their responsibilities seriously at two levels. One, teachers who violate children, who take advantage of children. Two, we have teachers who have knowledge of this, but they don't report these incidents. And of course, as we know, in terms of Section 54 of the Sexual Violence Act, that is a criminal offense where an adult knows about an allegation of sexual violence and does not report it. So that is the first level. The second level, we've got cases where kids are scared to report these matters. So the statistics that we publish in the report are not the whole story, because there is a huge level of underreporting where kids don't report because they're scared, because they've been threatened, or because the teacher or the principal is a respected member of the community. The third level is what we call fragmentation. So for example, if there's an allegation, the Education Labor Relations Council will investigate, will hold the arbitration inquiring, and they will issue an award, which is to dismiss the teacher. But that dismissal is not linked to automatic deregistration of the teacher. The deregistration is done by a different organization, the South African Council of Educators. So you find instances where somebody is dismissed or somebody resigns during the investigation and they emerge in another province because they've not been deregistered on the system. Then for people who have been dismissed, deregistered, but they are not prosecuted, because those are two different procedures, the prevention misconduct discipline and the criminal justice element, which is done by the police and the NPA and the courts. That's also a separate fragmentation. And then lastly, of course, you've got incidents where somebody has been dismissed, deregistered, convicted by the court, but they're not placed on the national register for sexual offenders, or they're not put in the national register for child protection. Because if somebody's name appears there, they cannot in future, even after they've served their sentence, be registered. So we've got a problem, number one, of lack of reporting, two, fragmentation and organizations working in silos, and then three, lack of automated services. Because if it's automated, somebody who is disciplined in one province, that will pop up in the register all over the country.
1: Yeah, so these are different circumstances that need to be considered. Commissioner Tsepo, a distressing situation undoubtedly, and we certainly hope that the necessary action can be taken to protect our children. Thank you for updating us and sharing the insight on the issue.
2: Thank you so much. Good afternoon.
1: You also go well. Good afternoon. Bye-bye. That was our guest talking to us about the situation in different schools across the country. Our time to look at the afternoon newspapers.
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1: Starlight edition, MP testifies about 10 million bribe offer to Shield Khan. We're joined by Sister Juwaira. Assalamu alaikum wa rahmatullahi wa barakatuh.
4: Walaikum salam wa rahmatullahi wa barakatuh. Yes, an MK party MP has told the Madlanga Commission of Inquiry that he was allegedly offered 10 million rand and a security tender worth 2 million rand a month after raising questions about suspended Gauteng crime intelligence head Major General Feroz Khan. Vusi Shongwe said the alleged offer followed his attempts to probe Khan's reported links to illegal cigarette smuggling during Parliament's ad hoc committee on SAPS. Shongwe also testified that Khan was ultimately not called to appear before the parliamentary committee, claiming several political parties supported excluding him from the witness list.
1: Malawi's President weighs in.
4: Malawian President Arthur Mutharika says his government will continue working with South Africa to address the challenges facing Malawian nationals, stressing that the June 30th deadline yesterday, linked to anti-immigration protests, does not mark the end of the process. Speaking after returning from a private visit to South Africa, Mutharika said he held discussions with President Cyril Ramaphosa and other officials, describing the situation as complex because many Malawians have built their lives, businesses, and families in South Africa. However, he said both governments would continue engaging to find a solution that protects the interests of those affected.
1: 178 people arrested in anti-foreigner protests.
4: Anti-immigration groups have vowed to intensify their campaign after describing the Western Cape government's response to their employment concerns as unsatisfactory. The demonstrations were largely peaceful in Cape Town, although police arrested 178 people. That number includes 165 undocumented migrants and 13 South Africans linked to looting and public violence. Most of the South African arrests were made in Delft, where suspects allegedly looted shops.
1: Analysts eye how the UAE continued supporting Sudan's RSF through Haftar and Libya.
4: Yes, so a new investigation has found that Rapid Support Forces fighters are being trained at military camps in Libya, with reports alleging continued support from the United Arab Emirates through forces loyal to Libyan commander Khalifa Haftar. The investigation claims the training includes the use of weapons supplied by the UAE, despite mounting international scrutiny over the RSF's conduct in Sudan's civil war. The paramilitary group has been accused of widespread atrocities in the region. My pleasure. Wa alaikum salam wa rahmatullahi wa barakatuh.
1: That was Sister Juwaira with the afternoon look at the newspapers.
5: Hey, have you heard?
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4: Camp 1 and Camp 2, and that's the Camp 3 and Camp 4.
5: At 10 years old, Banias Humaid knows the displacement camps in her neighborhood the way other children might know nearby parks or schools.
6: Unfortunately,
5: Israel's war on Gaza has changed the language of her childhood. From her balcony overlooking rows of makeshift shelters, Banias writes some of the words she had to learn. Tent camp, ceasefire, displacement.
4: During the war, I heard so much terms that I never heard before in my regular life before the war, such as rubble, destroyed building, drones, quad-copter. Quad-copter actually is one of the most terrifying words I ever heard in the war.
5: Banias is part of a generation of Palestinian children here in Gaza growing up with limited access to formal schooling.
4: I always think of the children, how they're displaced, how they left without education, left without playing. Kids just in my age now are supposed to be focusing on education, on their lives.

0: These terms often leave students trapped in a cycle of instability. They constantly feel under threat.
1: Educators say prolonged exposure to conflict affects on the way children learn and communicate.
2: The camps Banias counts from her balcony may one day disappear, but the words this war has planted in the minds of a generation may remain far longer. Tariq Abu Azzoun, Al Jazeera, Gaza City, Palestine.
3: Fast-paced, informative, and captivating. This is your world today.
4: Bismillah ar-Rahman ar-Rahim. The greatest favor on the human race is wahi and revelation. Exclude revelation from the equation, and we would not know how to conduct our lives. And look at a person who doesn't have the deen and the values, and then you realize he would be eating with his left hand even when his right hand is not engaged. He would be relieving himself from the call of nature, and you would realize how he would be doing that. The way he speaks to his workers and employees, it's just appalling. It's just appalling. And it is sad for people who have the faith and the deen and the values if unfortunately we stoop to that level. So in every verse of the Quran, there's so much etiquette. In fact, on the stale story and the narrative between Sayyidina Musa alayhi salam and Khadir, there is a book, Irshadul Halim ila Adab al-Ta'lim fi dhaw'i ma jara bayna al-Khadir wal-Kalim. La ilaha illallah. The etiquettes that we learn from the journey that occurred between Musa and Khadir in the light of the Quran. So, Juz 15, chapter 18, verse 60, when Sayyidina Musa alayhi salam embarks on this journey, Allah subhanahu wa ta'ala references it by saying, وَإِذْ قَالَ مُوسَى لِفَتَاهُ. And remember when Sayyidina Musa said to the youngster, who was the youngster? Yusha bin Nun, who subsequently became a Nabi. But in the current context, he was the servant and the khadim of Sayyidina Musa alayhi salam. So the Quran impresses upon us that it is of good value and morals that you refer to people with a dignified term, even if she's your domestic helper. How many homes you would find the children referring to the domestic helper directly by the name without saying aunt or respectful or dignified or anything? But you 8 years old and that lady is 35. Surely there ought to be some protocol and respect. Lifatahu, the youngster. Sayyidina Umar radiallahu anhu said, if you want to create muhabba, and tad'u an-nasa bi ahabbi asma'ihi ilay, call people with good names, privilege people, honor people, and dignify people. And that's the etiquette of today. Give people good names.
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1: As millions of South Africans receive their SARS auto assessments, tax experts are warning taxpayers not to click accept without carefully checking the details. A simple oversight could mean paying more tax than necessary or missing out on a legitimate refund. So joining us is Thomas Lobben, a respected tax attorney and tax partner at Latita Africa, specializing in South Africa and international tax law, SARS compliance, tax disputes, and advising individuals and businesses on navigating an increasingly complex tax landscape. Thomas, good afternoon and welcome to the program.
2: Oh, yes, sir. Thank you. Thanks for having me. I must say, I'm just a humble tax practitioner.
1: Yes, thank you for joining us. We appreciate your time. So SARS says auto assessments are designed to make tax filing easier. But should taxpayers really trust that everything is correct, or is there a risk of a costly error?
2: You know, there's always a risk of an error. And in practice, what we see is that more often than not, the taxpayers that really should be checking their auto assessments are the ones that avoid them the most. At the end of the day, SARS doesn't know exactly what's going on, even if in some cases they have a very good idea.
1: Why is that the case?
2: Well, SARS relies heavily on what we call third-party information, which are essentially your IRP5 or your IT3 certificates that financial institutions might issue. That's given to SARS and handed over. And in many cases, that may be enough. But, of course, it misses things like a second income, say, for example, rental income or foreign income that might not show up in a tax certificate but is very much taxable, or something else that is to your benefit, like a loss that you've made in trade that might reduce your tax owing.
1: Yes. So, yes, those are in terms of paying more, paying less. But when we look at the average salary in South African, what are the most common deductions or credits or sources of income that are often missing or incorrectly reflected on an auto assessment?
2: That's a great question. You might find that additional medical expenses that do reduce your taxes in many cases, that might be missed. You might not have your pharmacy, your prescription over-the-counter expenses tracked by your medical aid. You might have retirement contributions that haven't pulled through into the tax return, or what we call pre-populated. You might have a second employer in the year and a discrepancy in your IRP5s that aren't both showing up, that could also severely impact your tax. I mean, at the end of the day, SARS is very good at using third-party information, but what you also need to remember is that those certificates don't carry everything. And also, those who need to provide that third-party information, those certificates that these auto-assessments are based on, they may have errors on them as well. So, of course, one needs to double-check. Just in case there's something wrong or something missing that could land you in hot water or really could have given you a much greater benefit than you're ultimately getting now.
1: Yes, you've made reference to, you know, the third-party information and data-driven using of artificial intelligence and information from banks, employees, and investment firms. How has this changed the way taxpayers should approach honesty, record keeping, and compliance?
2: Well, we live in an age where everything that you do leaves a digital breadcrumb. And if it's something that you think you're being sneaky and clever about, that has reduced your tax illegitimately, you'll find, as we often do in practice now, 3 years later, that question comes up by SARS all of a sudden, and you're finding yourself assessed with penalties and interest on top. And, of course, these trends are also seen by SARS using AI, as you've mentioned yourself. They can see whether there's a discrepancy in your tax return versus what's actually going on. The finances that are flowing through your bank accounts, the one and the other may not make sense when reconciled. And that can also cause SARS to come and ask you very tough questions, sometimes years after the fact.
1: Yes, so
2: it's not a scary thing, however, Yusuf.
1: Certainly. So, you know, what practical advice would you give to Radio Islam listeners to ensure that they remain both legally compliant and financially responsible during this tax season?
2: Love it. Okay, so step one, what I always say to my clients is don't panic. Tax can be scary, but it just requires you to take a deep breath and understand what's going on. Start with dessert. That means whatever it is that's relevant to your tax return, make sure that you have those documents. And of course, keep those documents for at least 5 years after. From there, have a look at your auto-assessment. You'll know that you've been auto-assessed because SARS will notify you beforehand, or you can check on various channels, including WhatsApp now, and look at the auto-assessment, compare it to your own information. What interest did you earn in the year? What certificates do you have? What does your IRP 5 certificate say? What does your medical certificate say? If there are other things that should be on that return, you'll very quickly see it there. Now, you'll have a generous amount of time to correct a tax return if something is wrong. If something is wrong, you absolutely request the return. The button is right there, and it'll be issued to you. And then it'll be exactly the same as the auto-assessment looks, but you'll have the opportunity to add anything else additional that you have to, or that you feel you need to. From there, you submit. Now, the deadlines depend on what kind of taxpayer you are. If you have, if you earn an income that's taxable, but that tax is withheld from you, like PAYE, and that's all you have, well, then you have until the 23rd of October to do all of this. If you're somebody who earns rental income and you've been auto-assessed, well, you're very likely going to need to correct it, but you'll have until the 22nd of January 2027. Again, very generous amount of time. So really all it is making sure of where you stand as an auto-assessed taxpayer, checking that tax return, checking against your own information, clicking that request button if you need to make the changes, get your documents ready, and get it done before the deadline.
1: Certainly, yes. I think the important point is not to panic, to understand things, and then to take the necessary steps. Thank you very much for sharing the information.
2: Thank you. Love to be here. Good luck for the rest of the show. Bye.
1: Thank you. Go well. Bye-bye. That was our guest this afternoon, Thomas Lobbin, chatting to us about the tax season and what could be, you know, some of the pitfalls that people may be overlooking. May Allah Rabbul Izzah make it easy for all those, and may Allah grant us relief. It's always such a difficult situation when you see the fact that how the country is being managed and what's happening with all the money that was from our tax being squandered like it was at the Tembisa Hospital, and then on the other hand, so much has to be paid and so much is being wasted. Let's end off this afternoon with a hadith. An Sulaiman ibn Sard, qala Rasulullah, man qatalahu batnuhu lam yu'adhab fi qabrihi. Sayyidina Sulaiman ibn Sard writes that Nabi Sallallahu Alaihi Wasallam said, a person who dies of a stomach ailment will not be punished in the grave. So he dies as a martyr, and all sins are forgiven, except death, meaning the rights of fellow human. So we should ask Allah subhanahu wa ta'ala for afiat. For those who do pass away with anything related to the stomach, then there's a comfort and a consolation that the person will attain the position of a martyr. May Allah grant us all the position and the maqam of a martyr. That's where we leave it for this afternoon. Assalamu alaikum wa rahmatullahi wa barakatuh.
0: 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What happens around you and beyond?
3: Would he say the man produced a 9mm pistol?
4: A structure representing the 9 provincial commissioners issued a statement saying,
5: the case relates to a 2009 tender awarded by the Limpopo Department of Roads and Transport.
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11: Assalamu alaikum wa rahmatullahi wa barakatuh. It's Wednesday, the 1st of July 2026, corresponding to the 15th of Muharram 1448. In local news, the case against alleged crime figure of Vusimuzi Cat Matlala has been postponed to the 13th of July as discussions continue over a plea and sentencing agreement linked to the 228 million rand SAPS Medicare 24 contract. Matlala appeared before the Pretoria Specialized Commercial Crimes Court today, where proceedings relate to charges of fraud, corruption, and money laundering. He has already pleaded guilty and is also reported to have entered into a state witness agreement, providing an affidavit that allegedly implicates senior SAPS officials in the procurement process. Earlier court indications suggested a potential sentence framework of 15 years direct imprisonment, with part of the sentence suspended, although the court has stressed that no final decision has been made and that sentencing remains under consideration. In other local news, as public concern over illegal migration grows, the debate is increasingly centered on tighter border controls and stronger enforcement. However, some researchers argue that lasting solutions lie beyond South Africa's borders, requiring greater regional cooperation, economic development, and diplomatic engagement to address the root causes of migration. Radio Islam spoke to Dr. Marvelous Ndungu, researcher and co-author of a study examining why current enforcement measures have had limited success and how tackling the drivers of migration across the region could provide a more sustainable long-term solution.
12: Put them in at the first place will force them to come back again. South Africa is a member of SADC. South Africa is a member of EU. It should actually elevate this issue to the EU and SADC to play a more effective role, especially in strengthening the regional economic cooperation, promoting good governance and supporting the conflict prevention across the region. It's a matter of fact that people don't want to be here, but they are forced with the circumstances.
11: On the African continent, a new report by Amnesty International accuses Sudan's paramilitary rapid support forces of committing crimes against humanity and acts of ethnic cleansing during their offensive to seize the city of El Fasher in Sudan's Darfur region last year. The rights group says the siege and takeover marked one of the deadliest phases of the ongoing civil war between the RSF and Sudan's National Army. It alleges widespread abuses, including killings, forced displacement, detention, torture, rape, and other forms of sexual violence, as well as enslavement and persecution of civilians. The BBC's Barbara Usher tells us more.
13: The report also said that children were not collateral damage of the violence. They were, in fact, deliberately targeted, and it lists shootings and abductions and rapes as well of children. The RSF has previously said that there were violations committed in Al Fasher. It has admitted that, saying it's investigating, but it says the scale of atrocities is exaggerated by its enemies. But Amnesty said it called for accountability.
11: In Palestine news, the Committee to Protect Journalists is reviewing its database of media workers killed during Israel's genocide on Gaza. The press organization said it is conducting a full review of its records and currently lists 209 journalists and media workers as having been killed in Gaza and in Israeli detention since October 2023. The review comes amid broader scrutiny of the organization's methodology and allegations by whistleblowers that it delayed publishing its Global Impunity Index because Israel was expected to rank highest for unsolved killings of journalists. On Radio Islam's Media Lens, we spoke to Hafez Ibrahim Dean, who explained the significance of the review and the concerns surrounding the organization's reclassification of Palestinian journalists in an effort to reduce their recognized numbers.
14: You know, the fact that it's got some coverage is good, but, you know, there's been not enough pushback, and especially from journalists themselves. You know, you need a lot more global journalists and a lot more journalists that are from Western countries to actually push back for the CPJ to actually reverse this decision. And this is being, in a sense, met with minimal backlash. And it risks the organization becoming one of, you know, these organizations that are just there then to protect only Israelis and Western countries.
11: In world news, U.S. President Donald Trump has reported earning more than $1 billion from cryptocurrency-related business activities in his latest financial disclosure for 2025. A large portion of the income is linked to celebration coins associated with the Trump meme coin, while more than $500 million is tied to World Liberty Financial, a crypto firm linked to his family and associates. The White House denies any conflict of interest, saying Trump is not involved in managing his business finances. His administration has, however, pursued policies seen as more favorable to the cryptocurrency sector, with a lighter regulatory approach during his term in office. The disclosure shows a significant increase from the previous year, when he reported just over $600 million in income. In finance news, the rand is trading at 16.36 to the dollar, 21.72 to the pound, 18.64 to the euro, and 4.38 to the Saudi rial. Gold is trading at $4,089.55 a fine ounce, and Brent crude oil at $71.50 a barrel. Our Salah times in Johannesburg, Maghrib sets in at 5.30 p.m. and Isha is at 6.49 p.m. And in Durban, Maghrib sets in at 10 minutes past 5 p.m. and Isha is at 6.32 p.m. I am Juwairia Eckstein with your Radio Islam News. The time is 6 minutes past 5.
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0: There is a very terrifying hadith in Sahih Muslim. Anas ibn Malik said, I heard the Prophet sallallahu alaihi wasallam say, were it not for the fact that you would stop burying your dead, I would have made dua to Allah that you hear the adab al-qabr that I am able to hear. We are being told, if we could hear adab al-qabr, we would stop burying our dead. What are the specific causes of adab al-qabr that are mentioned in the Quran and Sunnah? Number one, which is the most obvious one, the kafir. And category two, which is the munafiq. These are the only two that are mentioned in the Quran. There is no reference whatsoever of the adab al-qabr for the believer in the Quran. We only learn this from the Sunnah. Now, the fact that the Quran only mentions adab al-qabr for the kafir and munafiq, and it is the hadith that mentions adab al-qabr for some of the sinful, just from this, inshallah, we can derive that the adab al-qabr for the believer is not to the level, not to the severity of the adab al-qabr for the kafir and the munafiq. Number three, the number one issue mentioned for the believer, not cleaning after using the restroom. Our Prophet ﷺ passed by two qabrs next to him, and he said, these two are being punished, but they are not being punished for big things. Then he said, no, they are big things. As for one of them, he would not protect himself from his own urine. And the other version says, he would not allow his urine to basically finish, and so it would drop out and would leave najasa over there. And in the Mustadrak of Al-Hakim, our Prophet ﷺ said, the majority of adab al-qabr comes from urine. Why is this such a big deal? Because it indicates a complete and utter carelessness about tahara. And tahara is the key to salah. And salah is the pillar and the crux and the backbone of all good deeds. So when a person becomes lax about tahara, this is a frame of mind that he's lax about salah. And when you're lax about salah, what do you expect then? If it so happens that you are forced to use the restroom in a public area and you're not able to purify yourself in the proper manner, in this case, make sure that you're able to get home and change your clothes and wash yourself before salah. So to be in a state of a little bit of najis on your clothing temporarily, that is not going to cause you any sin. The sin is to pray in that state. Number four, the same hadith of the two, that he passed by two people in the grave, they're being punished for some things that are not big, rather they are big. As for one of them, he would not protect himself from the bone. As for the other, he would be walking between people with namima. Now, in both of these cases, these two people were habitual in what they did. The adab al-qabr is not for the one-off from the hadith. He made it his lifestyle. He was known to be tattletale. And what is namima? Namima is to hear something that is said about someone in one gathering and then to go tell him with the intention of making problems, causing issues between him and the other person. So you're in one gathering and something was said that should not have been said, and that's basically ghiba. The ghiba is bad, it's haram enough. But if the ghiba remains in that room, the damage is internal. When the ghiba is taken back to the person, this is called namima. And namima is worse than ghiba because namima is what ends up doing the damage. As for ghiba in and of itself, that is haram. And you know what Allah says about it in the Quran. And the sin is between the person and Allah. But if that ghiba remains in that room, then it's not going to destroy the bonds. Namima is tattletaling the ghiba back to that person. And this is obviously haram. Number five. In one version of the hadith, or a similar hadith, or a different one, we're not sure exactly, our Prophet ﷺ mentioned that he passed by two graves, and he said, as for the other one, he was somebody who would do ghiba. And ghiba and namima are two circles that overlap. Every namima has to have a ghiba. And in that hadith, he put two branches in the graves, and he said, as long as these branches are moist, their adhaa will be lifted up for them. The sixth point, kibr, or arrogance and pride. Hadith is in Sahih Muslim. Our Prophet ﷺ said, there was once a man who was walking in a cloak of finery, in a cloak that he's boastful and arrogant about, impressed with himself, having combed his hair finely, walking about yatabattar. It means he has kibr in him. He thinks he is it, right? And as he's walking around with that sense of pride, Allah caused the earth to open up and swallow him. And he will continue to be swallowed and descending until Qiyamah. Until Qiyamah means, where is he being punished? In the Qabr. So the one who had kibr in his heart, a'udhu billah, the one who had arrogance, this person as well, he has the potential to be subjugated to azab al-qabr. Number 7, wailing over the dead. Umar ibn Khattab radiallahu anhu, when he was stabbed and he was bleeding to death and he was taken to his room and the doctor said to him, "Alas, we cannot save you." One of the companions, Suhaib al-Rumi, entered in and he began to cry. And he said, "Wa akha, wa sahiba. Oh, what a tragedy this is. Oh, how am I going to live after this? Oh, the loss of a noble brother." Umar ibn Khattab radiallahu anhu, while he's bleeding to death, he literally has a few hours left. He says, "Oh Suhaib, are you crying over me? And don't you know that our Prophet sallallahu alaihi wasallam said, the dead person is punished, the mayyit is punished for some of the crying that people do over him." So he forbade him to wail and cry. Some have said, this is something that the mayyit will be punished for if he made it a habit that in his family there will be wailing over the dead. And he didn't stop that. So when he dies, then he will be punished. Then why didn't you stop your own family from doing this sin? This is one interpretation. What is wailing? Wailing is not the same as crying. Everybody should know. Our Prophet ﷺ cried multiple times because of death. He cried when he visited his mother's grave, Amina, and his beard became wet. And he cried when his son Ibrahim was about to pass away. Crying is a rahmah that Allah places in the hearts of His servants. This is an authentic hadith. Point number 8, stealing the ghanima of the battlefield. And this is an authentic hadith, Bukhari and Muslim, in the issue of the Battle of Uhud, that somebody died on the Battle of Uhud and the Sahaba praised him and they said, "Oh, he died a shaheed, good luck to him," or "congratulations to him." And our Prophet said, "No, he is being punished right now because the cloak that he stole and didn't declare," because you have to declare anything you take, it must be declared. You cannot just hide something in your pocket and go away. This is a type of stealing from the common good. He stole something before he died a martyr. And our Prophet ﷺ said, that cloak that he stole, it is wrapped around him and it is burning him right now in Jahannam. Point number 9, dying in a state of debt. And our Prophet ﷺ would seek refuge in Allah from ghalabatul daini wa qahr al-rijal, from having debt that is overpowering. We should try our best to live debt-free, to brothers and sisters, and only take qard if we really need it and ask Allah to help us pay it off immediately. Our Prophet sallallahu alaihi wasallam said, hadith is in Ibn Majah, the ruh of the mu'min is mu'allaq, suspended back until his debt is paid off. So our scholars mention, this is a type of azab. His ruh is not in peace. It's not here, it's not there. It's not in its mustaqar, its final place. So the ruh is held back and it is in a state of anxiety until the debt is paid off. When a person's janazah came to the Prophet ﷺ and the Prophet ﷺ asked, "Does he have a debt?" Jibreel must have told him, because he usually did not ask this. They said, "Yes, he does." So he said, "Then I will not pray. Somebody else pray for him." So one of them said, "Ya Rasulullah, I will pay off his debt. Can you pray for him?" So then he prayed for him. This was to make the point clear to all of us. Don't take debt something light. Number 10, 11, 12 and 13. Four of them, they are mentioned in one hadith. And these are eating riba and lying and zina and not praying on time. Samura ibn Junub narrates that whenever the Prophet prayed Fajr, he would turn around and he would ask us, "Who amongst you saw a dream last night?" And if anybody saw a dream, we would tell him that dream. And so one day he said, instead of asking them, he said, "I saw a dream last night. Two men came to me and they took me to Al-Ard Al-Muqaddasa, the holy land." And then he said, "I saw a person sitting down and there was a man standing on him and he was hitting him with a scalp or a type of knife and carving one side of the head. Then he would turn the other side and do the same. By the time he did it on the other side, the first side would be cured. So then keep on doing this back and forth." So I said, "What is the matter with this man?" They said, "Keep on going." So they kept on going. So we saw another man, he was lying down on his back and another man was hitting him with a rock. And whatever the rock hit him, the rock would roll away. The first man would go after the rock. In the meantime, the first one would be cured. He would then come back and hit him again. I said, what is this? They said, keep on going. And again, he saw a pit of fire in it that was shaped like a cylinder. And there were men and women upside down. And there was fire in it. And they would come up as the fire went. Then the fire would come down. And they would come down. They would go up and down. And so on and so forth. Then he said, I saw a person that was at a river of blood. And another man was standing on one side and a person in the middle of the river. Every time that the person came to try to get out of the blood of river, he would be hit with a rock, so he would be pushed back, and this would also be going on and on. So I said, who is this? They said, keep on going. Then we kept on going until I saw a beautiful garden with a large tree in it, and there was an elderly man and lots of children around him, and there was in front of this man also a fire, and they told me to come. And I went into this garden and I saw a house. It was more beautiful than any house I had seen. Then at the end, he says, the Prophet ﷺ said to the two of them, you have taken me on a long journey. Now explain to me what I saw. So then the angels explained, as for the one that you saw his head being split, this was the one who would lie about others, and his lie would spread everywhere. In other words, this is namima and ghiba and slander, bohtan on top of that. It's hurting the honor of families. It is breaking the marriage of people. So this will be done to him until judgment day. As for the one whom you saw, that his head was being crushed open, this was a person whom Allah taught the Quran to, yet he would sleep the whole night and he would not act upon it during the day. And this is going to happen to him until judgment day. And as for the one whom you saw, that the men and women were hanging upside down, these are the people of zina. And as for the one you saw swimming in the river of blood, these were the people who ate riba. And as for the old man you saw with children around him, that was Ibrahim. And the children around him were the young kids who passed away without reaching bulugh. You know that in our tradition, Ibrahim and Sarah will take care of any toddler, any infant who has passed away. They will be their caretakers until they're reunited with a Jannah. And as for the house that you saw, that is your house. And as for me, this is Jibreel. And as for him, this is Mika'il. So the Prophet sallallahu alaihi wasallam said, can I enter my house? And they said, no, you still have life left in this dunya. When that life is over, then you can enter the house. Then I woke up. Now, this hadith is in Bukhari and Muslim. It mentions buhtan. It mentions eating riba. It mentions zina. And it mentions the one who knows the Quran but sleeps at night. Now, our scholars say that this is the one who does not wake up for fajr. This is the meaning of sleep the whole night. Because it is not wajib to pray tahajjud. It's not about tahajjud. It is about sleeping the whole night until the sun comes up. Means what? He missed fajr. Right? So the one who does not pray fajr. From all of these points, it is correct to extrapolate that any major sin can lead to adab of the qabr.
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1: Assalamu alaikum wa rahmatullahi wa barakatuh. According to 6 o'clock it is, you're listening to the Daily Roundup right here at Radio Islam International, all the way from Durban by the sea. Pretty warm day out there today. We expected, we experienced a bit of a cold day yesterday, especially towards the evening, but nice and warm and toasty today, enough to get your laundry and your washing dried up, if it wasn't dried yesterday. That's in Durban, that type of day, right? That where you experience the bright sunshine that's normally associated with winter right here in Durban, but not with that muggy, humid type of atmosphere that we normally experience in February and March and beginning of April or so, alhamdulillah. So, ideally for your stroll, be it on the beach or in the park or anywhere, but working day, what can we do? We've got to get, moving, and we'll dream about or think about or

0: other activities over the course of the weekend. Hopefully, inshallah, in a minute or two, speaking to Dr. Omar Sheikh Al Omar Al Qadri, all the way from Dublin in Ireland. And this is on the back of a number of incidents and rhetoric within Ireland that has got many people concerned. I mean, at least us observers in the international community. We've seen a rise of Islamophobia, anti-Muslim activities, including the targeting of various masajid, people experiencing racial slurs, etc., and the rise of that type of politics, which had been associated primarily with Great Britain in particular, or the United Kingdom, England in particular, but somehow becoming a global phenomenon and Ireland not being immune from this type of activity. May Allah subhanahu wa ta'ala save the ummah wherever the ummah may be, and may Allah subhanahu wa ta'ala grant khair, barakah and afiyah. Indeed, the times that we are living in, and even if a person considers themselves to be relatively comfortable, to consistently make inaba, turn to Allah subhanahu wa ta'ala and ask Allah subhanahu wa ta'ala for better times. Ask Allah subhanahu wa ta'ala for khair, barakah and afiyah. Well, let's get into the discussion this evening as South Africa grapples with rising tensions around Afrophobia. That's what it is, right? It's Afrophobia. Xenophobia may be a very light term to describe exactly what it is. It is Afrophobia. Xenophobia included inside there, probably the big brother of Afrophobia, and growing concerns about anti-Muslim sentiment. The recent petrol bomb on a masjid in Dublin serves as a stark reminder that hate knows no borders. Now, Muslims have been long established in Ireland, and some of the first institutions, in fact, established by South African medical students that were studying there in the 60s and 70s, that apparently, maybe just before our time, but we've all got, you know, that one uncle, one family member, one cousin twice removed that seemed to have completed their medical degree out there in not just in the UK, but in Ireland. And in Dublin in particular. Nonetheless, the Muslims, Muslim community in Ireland in general, particularly so in Dublin and in the larger centres, has been growing for a number of years. Alhamdulillah. Well, a recent petrol bomb attack on a masjid in Dublin serves as a stark reminder that hate knows no borders. We speak to Sheikh Dr. Omar Al Qadri, chairperson of the Irish Muslim Peace and Integration Council and one of Europe's leading voices on integration, religious freedom and social cohesion, about what South Africa and Ireland can learn from one another in confronting division. Maybe division that appears in a different way, but division nonetheless, and protecting diverse communities. Assalamu alaikum wa rahmatullahi wa barakatuh, Sheikh Dr. Omar Al Qadri.
1: Wa alaykum as-salam wa rahmatullahi ta'ala wa barakatuhu wa ala.
0: And jazakumullah khair for your time, Dr. Omar. May Allah subhanahu wa ta'ala reward you. Sheikh Omar, the arson attack on the Talbot Street Masjid, following weeks of intimidation and anti-Muslim rhetoric, which we've seen from afar here in South Africa, spill into the streets of Dublin, smaller centres as well. How concerned are you that hostile language, whether in Ireland or elsewhere, is becoming a gateway to real world violence?
1: May I start first with thanking you and, of course, the Radio Islam that has given me the opportunity to engage with the brothers and sisters, the Ummah in South Africa. Having visited South Africa last year for the first time, I was very impressed by the Muslim community, mashallah, how organized the Muslim community is in South Africa. So jazakumullah khair, first of all, for that. In regards to the question, I think we need to start with Ireland itself, its history. Ireland as a country is a country that is very pro-immigrant. It's known to be expressing its solidarity with Palestine, to have a very strong stance in terms of the Palestinian cause. And the overall experiences of Muslims in Ireland have always been very positive. I have been here for 23 years, and when I came to this country, initially as a young Maulana, young Muslim scholar, I was often addressed as doctor, because people, Irish people, would assume if you are Asian and if you're Muslim, you look visibly Muslim, then you must be a doctor working in the hospital, because most of the early Muslims were either students of medicine, particularly from South Africa, Malaysia, and South Asia, or they were already practicing and they had completed degrees, they were practicing in the hospitals. So that was the first kind of engagement of the native Irish people with the Muslim community. Now, fast forward 23 years, a lot has changed. But particularly, I think, since the past 3 years in particular, no society is immune to radicalization. No society is immune to hate. And in Ireland, what we are witnessing is that throughout Europe for the past 10 years or so, there is a rise of right-wing extremism, far-right ideologies, anti-immigrant sentiments, anti-Muslim sentiments. And this kind of rhetoric that was very normalized in France, in Germany, in the United Kingdom, in Ireland, somehow, Irish community was kind of immune. However, Irish community was immune, but to what extent? Because now what is happening is that for the past 3 years, the same society that is for the vast majority very welcoming, to very, very open to immigration, having had its own historical connection with immigration, we see that within Ireland there is now somehow a small minority that has become very vocal and has become really, it's echoing the same rhetoric that the far right has been echoing throughout Europe, anti-immigrant, anti-Muslim, anti-Islam. And especially platforms like Facebook and X, formerly known as Twitter, have contributed to this kind of rhetoric, because most of the radicalization that takes place with all the false allegations against Muslims, the false misleading information about Muslims, it happens online. And online, these social media companies like X and Facebook do not always take action and remove content. In fact, most of the times, they will not remove any content that is highly of violent nature, but involves Muslims. If there's anything that involves Muslims, that it seems that especially X is very, very biased, and they will keep that content there, and they will say that this content does not necessarily violate our policies. Because of that, what happens is that these platforms are used to radicalize people, and a lot of young people, especially in Ireland, their information, their knowledge, and their awareness that they get is not through mainstream media. Nobody watches of the young people mainstream media anymore. Everybody has a device. Everybody has apps like TikTok, X, and Facebook. So they get their knowledge, their education, and their awareness about what is happening around the world through social media. And unfortunately, social media, as I said, is not playing a balanced role. It's playing a very partial, a very biased role in some cases, especially when the owners of these forums like X are very, very openly anti-Muslim, openly Islamophobic. So then what happens is their companies, their platforms become hubs of radicalization. And unfortunately, that has now translated into physical violence, physical assaults in Ireland. So in the past few years, there are certain incidents that have taken place that previously, perhaps 5 years ago, were unimaginable. And I would like to give some examples. So me personally, as a sheikh, as an imam, I had been physically attacked in 2024. This was unimaginable for me that I would ever be attacked in Ireland, but it happened. We have had other imams attacked. We have had Muslim women, their hijabs being taken off from them. We have had incidents, and these are happening almost on a weekly basis now, where people are just falsely accusing Muslim men that are, for example, just walking around in the park and falsely being accused of, oh, why are you in the park? Why are you here? You are probably here because you're here for sinister reasons. You're here for the children. And why are you smiling at children? Accusing these very, you know, normal people, ordinary people that are just living their life as peaceful people of being sexual predators just because they happen to be Muslim. So these kind of incidents are happening. We have had about 6 months ago, the Irish Garda, which is the Irish law enforcement agency, the police, they intercepted three, four different individuals that had planned to attack a number of mosques. Now, alhamdulillah, they were able to prevent this. And at the moment, there is a court case going on, so I can't really comment much on it. But what we do know is that there is an increase of Islamophobia, increase of anti-Muslim sentiments, not just anti-Muslim, anti-immigrant sentiments. And I think the government itself, Irish government, needs to take this very seriously, and they need to take it seriously, and they need to hold social media companies that have platforms like X, they need to hold them accountable. They need to also do more to promote integration, also do more to make sure that these people that are spreading misleading information, false allegations, accusing others, and especially making defamatory remarks, they need to be held accountable by the law as well. And I think that is the only way. And creating, of course, awareness. And that at the end of the day, we're all human beings. You know, it doesn't matter whether you're a Muslim, whether you have another faith. We're all human beings, equal citizens of the state. And everybody wants just to live normally a peaceful life. So I think there is something that the government needs to do, because the government, unfortunately, in this whole scenario has been really quiet. It has not really taken the stance that we would expect and we would like the government to take.
0: Sheikh Umar, if I can come in here, I mean, you've championed a model of integration where Muslims are active citizens without compromising their faith. Now, that, of course, can easily, definitely be achieved, especially in a community that has long lived in their host country or their adopted country, in the case of your case, Ireland. And especially so with their children, those that have been born in Ireland, who may be in their early 20s and 30s by now, that know no other home except Ireland, no other city except Dublin or Cork or Limerick or one of those, you know, major or Galway. They know only Irish culture, but Irish Muslim culture at the same time. They are prime candidates for being models of integration, where Muslims are active citizens without compromising their faith. I mean, what practical lessons can we draw from your community, where you have encouraged Muslims to become active citizens regardless of what hate and what issues are happening around them?
1: I think it's important to understand that already we have a second generation at the moment of Muslims in Ireland, or the third generation, and many of them are contributing positively, are very well integrated. We recently had a Muslim a sister who has a Sudanese background, but was born in Dublin, raised in Dublin, who became and was appointed as the Dublin Rose. So this is a title bestowed upon a woman, upon a lady, that the organization believes is the has achieved the highest level of excellence in terms as a woman, you know. So she, a Muslim woman who wears a hijab, has actually been appointed this year as a Dublin Rose. We have had very successful Muslim players in rugby, but also in hurling, and participating in the GAA. So as far as integration is concerned, Muslim people are very well integrated. They already have achieved so much, and are, inshallah, going to achieve a lot more in the future. The government itself, I think the issue is that we need to confront hate. Hate is something that is now, for the past 3 years, particularly in Ireland, being spread. Divisive rhetoric is becoming normalized. Now, the good or the positive aspect is, alhamdulillah, so far, that even though there were certain individuals that stood for elections in 2024 on the platform of hate, on the platform of division, these individuals did not gain support. So there was the electoral support for this kind of rhetoric is very limited, very minimal. We see that the vast majority of the Irish people are they are welcoming, they are they appreciate the immigrants, they appreciate the Muslims, and they see them as equal citizens in the state. However, it's a small minority, and often the minority that lives in disenfranchised communities, the minority that many of them that do not have had very good education, so they don't have a very good educational background. It's often these type of people that are easily radicalized by the far right, and because of their radicalization, of course, that can then translate into violence. So I think the government, what it needs to do is it needs to more kind of have a policy, a zero tolerance policy for divisive rhetoric. There are also certain individuals that have, as I said, they have aimed to become part of the part of the politicians, part of the government, but they were not successful. Now, having said that, I grew up in the Netherlands, so I came here in 2023, and I'd lived before that my life in the Netherlands, and I grew up there as a kid. So I actually saw the Netherlands, a country that was like Ireland right now, where there was very little appetite for far-right extremism in the parliament, in the political atmosphere. But 20 years later, so in the Netherlands, in 2024, the largest party is the right-wing party of Geert Wilders. While when I left the Netherlands 23 years ago, this was unimaginable. So people used to laugh and people used to say, oh, this kind of rhetoric of hate, rhetoric of anti-immigration, that's not going to work. Nobody's going to vote for these people. But within 20, 23 years, what happened is that this kind of rhetoric became, in the Netherlands, so popular that now the largest party in the Dutch parliament was the party of Geert Wilders, a far-right politician. So my concern is that if the government doesn't have policies in Ireland that will combat this kind of hatred, combat right-wing extremism, then what will happen is no community is immune to radicalization. So then we will see eventually these people that have not yet achieved electoral success, they may achieve that success in the future. So I think as the community, as a Muslim community ourselves, we need to really also do more and think about how do we plan to ensure that the Irish society is a very peaceful society, welcoming society. How do we maintain this? What should we do? What contribution should we make as a member of the community to ensure that it remains a welcoming society for everybody, irrespective of their religion, irrespective of their background? And I think the government, on the other hand, also needs to take a very strong stance, because so far they've had a very relaxed policy. For example, even before anti-Islamophobic rhetoric, this all started with anti-immigrant rhetoric. So in 2023-24, there were certain individuals that started protesting in front of IPAS centers. So IPAS centers are those centers where refugees are being accommodated by the government. And this escalated to a level where some of these IPAS centers have been burned down. Now, when this happened, even then, the government did not take a very, very strong stance against it. So I think part of it is also the lack of the government to deal with this appropriately, that has actually given more oxygen to. And I think some of the, this is a theory. Now, I don't necessarily agree with it, but there is a theory, among people, that the reason why does the government not take a stance against this kind of rhetoric, against this hate, against the scapegoating of the migrants, scapegoating of the Muslims. And they say the theory is because eventually this is what helps the government, because the government is actually responsible for the homelessness, for the housing crisis, healthcare crisis. But now everybody, whoever wants to focus on it and says, oh, it's the immigrants, so the government is happy that at least they're not being blamed. So
0: scapegoating,
1: Scapegoating. So I think, but at the end of the day, this is not going to be beneficial for the society, for Ireland, because Ireland has, in the whole world, it has its, it has its image of a country of immigration, a country that has always been welcoming, a country that is known for Cead Mhilleadh Fáilte. For that country to suddenly change, and I'll give an example here. Like, we celebrated Eid in Croke Park. Croke Park is the most iconic stadium, which has a lot of historical background to it. So the whole fight against British colonialism and independence, really, that started, and that basically the successful rebellion was started because of an incident that took place in iconic Croke Park Stadium. So there was a match that took place, and during the match, the British officers aimed at innocent spectators, and they killed innocent people. Innocent players, innocent spectators of the game were killed. And that basically helped to create this revolution that eventually led to the freedom of the Republic of Ireland. And I think in that particular stadium, Muslims have been celebrating Eid ul-Adha since 2020. And until 2025, so we have had very positive experiences, very the vast majority has always loved it. In fact, the national broadcaster, RTE, had used to stream the whole session, Eid al-Adha prayer and the lecture and the khutbah and everything, all on live television. In 2025, last year, we had for the first time about 40, 50 people outside that were protesting against it. And they were saying, this is a Christian country. Why are Muslims, celebrating here in this iconic Croke Park? Now, the irony is that while these people were claiming this is a Christian country and they were saying all this, we had, as chief guest, we had the archbishops. So the archbishops of the Catholic Church, the archbishop of the Church of Ireland, they had come on Eid al-Adha event and prayers and the celebration so they could wish the Muslim community also a happy Eid, which is really fantastic and phenomenal. But the irony was that the very small minority was outside. And what happened is that the next year, which is this year, 2026, we were surprised that the neighbors of Croke Park, they had come together and they said, last year we were so upset to see how Muslims were, children were coming for prayer and they were intimidated by these individuals. And they had to witness people shouting at them. So these neighbors, they said, this year we, the neighbors of Croke Park, would like to set up a welcome stall. So we would like to welcome all people that will come for Eid and give out free gifts to children. And subhanAllah, that's exactly what they did. So we had about 20 people that were neighbors. They were not Muslim, but they were there because they wanted to say, this is not acceptable, what has happened last year. People are protesting. They do not represent the majority, vast majority of the Irish people. We have had always very positive remarks in the media, positive response in our emails and our social media, majority from the vast majority of the Irish people, which have no issue with it. But it's just the minority. Now, the minority, unfortunately, when it comes online, they are very, very vocal. So online, you will see a lot of hate. You will see a lot of misleading information. But the reality is that in reality, the vast majority of the Irish people, they do not agree with it. They are people that have always welcomed Muslims and immigrants, and they continue to do so. Even the attack 2 days ago, the mosque that was attacked, and there was an arson attack on the mosque. When this happened, the vast majority of the Irish people absolutely condemned this. They were appalled at this. Our email has been filled with supportive messages from people. We are so sorry this has happened. We are so sorry. And we apologize. This does not represent Ireland. And this is the truth. It doesn't represent Ireland because that's the action of one individual who happens to be radicalized. It doesn't represent the vast majority of the Irish people. So we have to really, be very...
0: Look in perspective. Sheikh Umar, Jazakumullah Khairan for this intrepid conversation. Alhamdulillah, it's been an absolutely interesting and enthralling 20 minutes of time. And hopefully, inshallah, we'll get you on a longer conversation to draw some parallels and lessons we can get in, social integration and probably some note sharing, from a South African context as well as an Irish context. Although the Muslim history in Ireland, relatively younger compared to, here in South Africa, in Cape Town, in Durban, in Johannesburg, etc. But indeed, a lot to learn from the global Muslim Ummah. Sheikh Dr. Umar Al-Qadri, been a pleasure indeed and an honor for us to host you. And hopefully one day, live and in person and in studio, we'll meet and have a longer conversation. Assalamu alaikum, Sheikh Umar.
1: Wa alaikum assalam wa rahmatullahi wa barakatuh.
0: Yeah, interesting conversations like that from an Irish context. And this was on the back of 2 days ago, the arson attack on the Talbot Road. I've been to that masjid, Talbot Road, absolutely iconic masjid in Dublin, and subject to damage in that arson attack by acclaimedly one individual. May Allah Ta'ala grant hidayat and guidance. Nobody hurt, but a lot of support from the Irish community out there. And of course, condemnation of what happened. 6:10 p.m. it is, top of the hour news. Tad late, but interesting conversation. Hope that it will continue at some time. We'll be back in a while.
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3: Assalamu alaikum wa rahmatullahi wa barakatuh. It's Wednesday, the 1st of July 2026, corresponding to Laylatul Khamis, the 16th of Muharram 1448. In local news, President Cyril Ramaphosa has received the findings of the Nakabindi inquiry into the fitness of advocate Andrew Chauke, the South Gauteng Director of Public Prosecutions. The inquiry, established in September 2025, was tasked with assessing whether Chauke remains fit and proper to hold office amid serious allegations relating to his conduct in high-profile cases. Chauke was suspended in July 2025, pending the outcome of the investigation. The presidency is expected to consider the report before deciding on the next steps. In other local news, a group of South African public health experts, academics and healthcare practitioners has called on the government to protect refugees and migrants from violence, intimidation and harassment. The appeal, backed by more than 460 signatories, was released ahead of this week's nationwide anti-immigration protests and urges authorities to uphold the law and enforce existing court orders while safeguarding the rights of all people living in South Africa. Radio Islam spoke to Professor Leslie London, Emeritus Professor at the University of Cape Town School of Public Health, about what government can do to relieve the tensions.
4: I've seen incredible misinformation going out on social media, including, I might say, from people who work for government who hold opinions that are really contrary to our constitution. And, you know, where there is the need to apply the law, it needs to be applied fairly and with due process. We've seen in many ways that refugees are panicked, they're terrified, actually. So government needs to step in to make sure that this does not lead to unfair discrimination against people who live here who happen to be of different nationalities.
3: In Oman news, Saudi Arabia has lowered the amount of cash and valuables travellers must declare at the border, cutting the threshold from 60,000 riyals to 40,000 riyals. The rule applies to anyone entering or leaving the kingdom, including Hajj and Umrah pilgrims, carrying cash, gold or jewellery as gifts or savings. Customs authorities say undeclared items can be held for up to 72 hours if there are suspicions of money laundering, even if the amount is below the declaration limit. The change is part of tighter financial monitoring at the kingdom's borders. In Palestine news, rights organizations have raised concerns about medical care in Israeli detention facilities, citing cases of former detainees who were released with serious health complications following periods of detention without charge. One former detainee, Mujahid Bani Mufley, says he developed severe health problems after his imprisonment and describes his experience as deeply traumatic. At the Palestinian Prisoner Society, staff member Amani Sarana says they are working to secure access to basic medical treatment for detainees, adding that cases like Mujahid's reflect a wider pattern affecting so many prisoners.
5: Every released prisoner undergoes medical examinations to document the impact of what they endured. X-rays and medical tests reveal injuries, the effects of starvation, and severe nutritional deficiencies. We have documented detainees who died after being subjected to torture, illness, and starvation combined. Others died directly after being denied medical care.
3: In world news, more than 100,000 people have been killed in Myanmar since the military coup 5 years ago triggered a continuing civil war, according to conflict monitoring group ACLED. The conscription law introduced in 2024 is now coming into effect, with soldiers completing their two-year compulsory service. However, reports indicate that many are not returning home, either due to battlefield deaths or by fleeing the military altogether, with some crossing into neighboring Thailand. The developments highlight growing instability linked to forced recruitment policies and the ongoing conflict following the coup.
6: Some of my friends came back wounded. I saw people with their stomachs torn open, others who had lost parts of their legs, and some who had suffered eye injuries. Seeing those things made me even more afraid of going to the front line and increased my desire to escape.
3: In finance news, the rand is trading at 16.39 to the dollar, 21.76 to the pound, 18.66 to the euro, and 4.38 to the Saudi rial. Gold is trading at $4,083.95 a fine ounce, and Brent crude oil at $71.32 a barrel. Our Salah times in Johannesburg, Isha is at 6:50 p.m. and in Durban, Isha is at 6:32 p.m. I am Juwairia Eckstein with your Radio Islam News. The time is 16 minutes past 6.
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1: Well, President Cyril Ramaphosa's decision to appoint former Communications Minister Dina Pule as Minister of Social Development has drawn fierce criticism from the ANC's GNU partner. That's the Government of National Unity, not the GNU. It's the Government of National Unity's partner, the DA. The party argues that a politician previously found guilty of serious ethical breaches should not be entrusted with one of government's most important portfolio. Now, the presidency announced the cabinet reshuffle yesterday evening following consultations with DA leaders. And there's a number of recently announced, I would say in the last hour or so, announced reshuffling that has taken place that will make a conversation in the hours and the days ahead. But let's focus on this one, the presence of Dina Pule as Minister of Social Development. Joining us online is the DA's Nazli Sharif. Assalamu alaikum, Nazli.
2: Walaikum salam, Maulana. Walaikum salam to you and the listeners, and I'm so happy to be speaking to you again.
1: Nazli, talk to us. What is the background to Ms. Pule's removal from cabinet after she was found guilty by the public protector of maladministration and improper conduct?
2: That's correct. And also there was findings, pretty serious findings from the public protector, I mean, and the Ethics Committee. And then, of course, she was suspended by Parliament following the scandal that saw her quote-unquote boyfriend benefit to the tune of 6 million rand. So irregular appointments, history of dodgy tenders, and this is who has to now look over one of the biggest portfolios in our country, the one that deals with the most vulnerable people, and that is the Department of Social Development. Now, Maulana, for us and for me as the spokesperson of social development, it's very concerning, and it's shocking to the point where we just got rid of a minister because of her scandals, because of her irregular appointments, because of her dodgy hires. And we've just, it feels like a recycle of ANC Women's League people, politicians, and it feels like the one is worse than the other, and it's really shocking and devastating for our country, if I'm being truly transparent with you, Maulana.
1: Nazli, you know, of course, the president doesn't immediately or at any time have to give reasons. He can be asked questions, but you know what, when it comes to reasons, the presidents of the past have chosen to respond and some haven't responded. But did President Ramaphosa give any indication why he would put a disgraced politician in charge of the very important position, as you had highlighted, Nazli, the Department of Social Development?
2: Yeah, Maulana, unfortunately, I don't sit at that table where these are negotiated or spoken about. I found out with everybody else with the media release last night. And of course, you know, well, now Minister Dina Pule served as the Minister of Communications back in, I think it was 2014. And so, you know, once the announcement was made, and we saw what exactly her checkered past is, immediately we were shocked and disappointed and outright reject this one. Yes, you're correct. It is the president's prerogative to appoint or remove ministers and deputy ministers. And unfortunately, Lana, this one is very disappointing.
1: Nazli, you know, of course, the president has in recent days and hours appointed members of the DA to key, you know, positions in the country itself. And one wonders, and let's just say a hypothesis, a political hypothesis that may be out there, that he may be under pressure to appoint members of his own party of the ANC to certain political portfolios, noting that he has, you know, made the the move in favor of other parties as well. You know, the question lies that are we likely to see such type of further moves by the president that previously disgraced or removed, or even politicians that may have disappeared from the public, arena entirely, make an appearance simply because the president feels that we need more ANC members?
2: Yeah, and I think that's hitting the nail on the head, Maulana. Of course, I don't necessarily want to speculate on it because, like I said, I'm not privy to conversations that were had or are being had. But my first thing on this is whether you've, and I'll touch on your last point, whether you disappear from the public space, the findings are the findings. And the facts and the evidence are on the table. And I wonder if you are correct that it's a political move on the ANC's part. And it seems to be a trend that politicians from the ANC Women's League occupy the seat at the Department of Social Development or the Minister of Social Development. We have Dina Pule now, we had Sisi Tulashe, who was the president of the Women's League. We had Bata Dile Dlamini before that, so who was also the president of the ANC Women's League. And, you know, it's really unacceptable, Maulana, that you are just bringing Women's League presidents or deputy presidents into such an important portfolio. And it really makes me wonder, you know, is this portfolio something important? And with a move like this, with such a checkered past, Mula, it feels like we're taking somebody who's bad and replacing them with somebody who is worse. And it's very disheartening, but it's not our choice. Like you said, it's the president's choice. And now I go do my job as a member of parliament, and that is to hold the executive accountable and do proper oversight on this minister. And if we have to force his hand, like we did Minister Sisi Tulashe, then so be it, Maulana.
1: Nesli, you have, of course, raised an important point on this particular leg and arm of government, the Department of Social Development. And the Department of Social Development has, in fact, been riddled with its own previous corruptions, in years gone by. And one may say that this particular arm of department, because of the amount of money and the amount of people that, you either support or the handouts or, well, in the case, of course, pensions, etc., that the department is responsible for, it remains a very vulnerable and a very sensitive part of government, especially from a fiscus point of view. But, you know, something more keen than that, something more vital than the actual money that it handles, it's responsible for managing the affairs of many of the poorest of the poor and many of the most vulnerable and all of the most vulnerable in the country by way of grant recipients, by way of the elderly, etc. How crucial is this department when it comes to managing the social fabric of South Africa?
2: Maulana, we are speaking the same language. I cannot overstate the importance of social development. Like you said, it's grants, it's disability grants, it's child grants, it's old age grants, it's your SRDs, it's your military veteran grants. And then you're dealing with children. We have oversight over the Children's Amendment Bill. We have malnutrition, Maulana, that is ravaging our country. Young people not getting enough food, and they can't even study, and they can't develop healthy. We have gender-based violence and femicide. Mm-hmm. We have substance abuse. And all of the shelters, looking at orphanages, looking at fosters, at the foster grant, it's so important, Maulana, and we need somebody of high stature, of good character, and somebody that has ethical leadership to take over this department. And I think that is what is the most disappointing about this move that President Ramaphosa made, is he not taking into account how important this portfolio is? And you're correct, outside of the budget, it's about uplifting people, the poorest of the poor, the most vulnerable, and giving them some sort of dignity. We have a minister now who has a checkered past that's coming in to try and stabilize the department. And Maulana, you must remember, we've had an acting minister since Sisi Tulashe was removed, who couldn't really do as much because she was minister for two departments. Now we have Dina Pule coming in, and you know, there's so much work to do. You have to stabilize the department. You have to fill key vacancies. You have to make sure that the systems and processes are in place. And I would definitely urge, and something that we will be calling for, is a forensic, audit, a lifestyle audit, because corruption happens in these departments, Maulana. And we have to see what exactly is happening. And so if this minister is serious, she will really take the reins and start making this department work for the people that matter, and that is the most vulnerable in our country. But I am shocked at it, and we will hold her accountable and keep a very stern eye on her.
1: Finally, Nazli, I mean, the way forward, one thing is to keeping a stern eye or a keen eye on Dina Pule or whoever is in that position or any position of concern. But what is the way forward? I mean, will the DA discuss the appointment? Will the president, is there some sort of formal letter that can be expected with regards to the appointment of Dina Pule? How will it officially move from now, in addition to keeping an eye on the minister or the deputy minister?
2: No, for sure, Maulana. Again, it's the president's prerogative. My job as a member of parliament is to make sure that we do oversight over the executive, oversight over the department, and that is one of our core mandates apart from legislating. But that will also have to be a conversation that I have with our leader, Jordan Lynn Lewis, and see if that is something that we can do, because I am never afraid to write to the president. I've written to him quite a few times with CCC Tolashe, and if I have to do it again, so be it.
1: Nazli Sharif, shukran. Thank you for joining us. Jazakallah khair on behalf of your party, the DA, and raising this this concern. Have a good, pleasant evening ahead of you, Nazli.
2: Assalamualaikum.
1: So this is the appointment of Dina Pule. Dina Pule has her fans, no doubt. Dina Pule was at the helm of a number of raising. Well, of course, came from the office of the presidency, but that raise in grants and pensions did come under the banner of, I think, Dina Pule a number of years back. Now let's see what happens now, right? Former communications minister Dina Pule. At that time, she was representing as a staffer she's not a stranger to the Department of Social Development. Before her appointment as Communications Minister, Dina Pule was with the Department of Social Development and was as a representative or a spokesperson of something of sort, and remember interviewing her all those years back. However, this is a recent development here with regards to her appointment as and noting that when she was the former communications minister, issues that she had by way of receiving unscrupulous funding, if I may put it in that way, which is not really something odd when it comes to many of these ministers. But one can understand the reason why the president may be under pressure to now appoint more and more members of the ANC to the GNU, noting that a number of these strategic positions in the country, especially when it came to agriculture, we will be surprised exactly how important the agricultural sector is, especially in the current climate, and how important it is to have a functioning ministerial presence or a good minister in that particular regard. And not from his party. Now, of course, coming to education, same at the same time. We'll speak more about that hopefully in the second half of our program. But this is the reality, right? You have to give some to take some. I doubt that the DA or anybody is going to make much of an amends beyond this conversation with regards to Dina Pule, noting that, look, it is the Department of Social Development, and traditionally the department or the Minister of Social Development has in fact come from a woman of the ANC Women's League, Dina Pule being no different. So it is whatever it is. Just gone 6:31 p.m. You're listening to the Daily Roundup. Break from my side. We'll return with our discussion in a few minutes.
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done and it involves somebody else or it involves a group of people, it necessarily takes some resources. It necessarily takes, you know, what could I say, money, some spending on our part. The reality is that whilst spending resources, money, what's in your pocket, what has got a tangible value, does obviously have an important role to play. Sadaqah, charity, lillah. It's not the only way in order to achieve khair, barakah, ajr, and reward. Simply by being in a position that you assisted somebody else through your intercession, through your advice, through your nasiha, all of that, alhamdulillah, is on its place and will result in rewards being accrued to the account of an individual simply by being present. How often that we are in a position to intercede, yet we don't take advantage of that intercession? Rasulullah sallallahu alaihi wasallam tells us, ishfa'u, that intercede tujaru and you will be rewarded. That you will be rewarded because of your intercession. And that intercession need not cost any money. But yet what it may do is that it may place your reputation online. You may try and put a disclaimer ever so once in a while that, oh, you know what, I'm interceding on this behalf because I know the behalf of somebody, because I know their family, because I know them. However, even the person who you are interceding for or you are interceding towards, as long as the person who you are requesting, let's call it a favor from, knows very well that nobody can predict the unseen. Nobody knows the unseen illallah, except Allah subhanahu wa ta'ala. And as a result, it could be very likely, it could be possible that this intercession that you are doing with the best interest and sincerity at heart, the post that is to be filled doesn't work out for whatever reason. The person who is the candidate turns out to be a person who is not worthy for whatever reason. So all of these here are in fact possibilities that a person, both parties, all parties concerned, needs to understand and needs to hold into consideration. However, the intercession itself is something which is very important. And it's something that we should take more seriously, that a person comes to you and says that, listen here, I know you have got certain friends and you are maybe connected in a certain way to certain people. I have trained in a particular field. Let's say, for example, something simple as mechanics, tire fitment, something of that sort. Here's my son or here's myself. He needs a job. We need a job. We need income. Things are, you know, we require him to start somewhere. So as a result, you know, this person here who's got a number of outlets, talk to him on our behalf, intercede on our behalf. He's applied for assistance, he's applied for help, not assistance, but rather he's applied for the job. And as a result, he's hopeful of getting it, but your word, your word will play a great role in the boss, in the person who's making that decision. Your statement and your presence will play a great role in, hopefully, inshallah, this person getting a role that he so wants, a position that he so wants. This is called intercession. Or sometimes it may be for a particular position, like somebody needs to get into a particular institution of learning, college, university, otherwise you have got rapport with the powers that be. Yes, that intercession cannot be at the expense of others, that where now they owe you such a favor that other people who are more worthy and entitled, and you know, there's a system over here that that individual now is you know, is being considered at the expense of other people, and this is simply adding to corruption and favor. It should not be in such a way. But if it's an open position, umpteen number of people have in fact applied, and you put a good word, as they say, you know, to the boss or the person who's your friend, hey, you know what, so and so has applied, tell HR to consider this application. Is a friend of a friend or a cousin, or not necessarily owe them a favor, but I know them. Granted, I don't know the 17 or the 18-year-old. It could be likely that they are good at it, they are not good at it, but open the door, give them a chance. And a person does so. This is

0: something that you would be rewarded for. Or let's say, for example, somebody requires that intercession because they have now come to a particular home for the purposes of a proposal. And these people are seriously considering that proposal at the end of the day. Alhamdulillah, that's a good thing. And they are now considering that these, you know, maybe will accept, maybe wouldn't accept. They just require the assistance or the word of somebody to convince them. And to say that, you know what, we know these people over here and we can vouch for them. That intercession will mean a lot for a person who now anticipates this particular type of proposal. And may Allah subhanahu wa ta'ala reward those people who from time to time put themselves on the front line of such type of proposals or such type of intercession, that may Allah subhanahu wa ta'ala reward them, and their ajr and their reward will be established in the good that comes out of it. However, the reality is that many of us who may want to be interceders on behalf of friends, family, friends of friends, cousins, etc., also are acutely aware of the risk involved. It's a reality. It is a risk, no doubt. You don't know what people get up to, you know, in the middle of the night. You don't know who are the circle of people, friend, you know, friends are. You don't know who people associate with. That in fact is a lived reality that all of us have to deal with, especially in a society that has become more and more insular. In a bygone era, it may have been very likely and possible that because the town was small, the community small, everybody plays with everybody, and it wasn't a period of social media where people have got multiple and triple multiple personalities. You someone in real life, you somebody else in a cyber world, you know, whilst you're talking to the whole world on social media, projecting on that particular platform. It was a singular projection of a person's character. You knew them because of their family. You knew them of how they behaved on the sports field. And that sports field wasn't some international platform where the person was playing. It was simply after Asr in summer outside the masjid where they were playing, either with you or the community or your sons or your nephews. All of them knew that individual. So yes, he may have been given into one or two negative habits, but for the most part, they couldn't really hide who they were because the fabric of the community was exactly like that. It was small, it was nuclear, it was insular in many ways. So granted, many people feel reluctant to take that chance in the world, in the dunya, that we are in fact living in. That should I now intercede? I don't know that whether this person is the same individual they are in real life, that they look absolutely angelic, they've got all the right references, but what in the world are they up to out of, you know, sight? What are they up to, you know, in the cyber world where nobody is watching, or it's possible to hide away from the gazes or the observations of people like myself who are not all fair. There's only a certain amount of how people in fact would want to get involved. So this is something that is a legitimate concern, and we always grapple with the idea that to what extent should we be concerned and about assumptions unless there isn't real fact in front of us? And I would say that if you are in a position to intercede for anybody, and by way of fact, you do not know what they are doing by way of anything negative, you cannot, because of an assumption that I don't want to get involved, restrict yourself from what would be a source of ajr and a source of reward, and that would be intercession, alhamdulillah. May Allah subhanahu wa ta'ala grant further tawfiq and further ability to the ummah to become benefactors. Because who knows that simple assumption would be a thought. It would be something that, you know, you would consider to be serious, but yet you are not, it's not realistic in any way. May Allah subhanahu wa ta'ala grant khair, barakah, and afiyah. And may Allah subhanahu wa ta'ala ensure that we become benefactors of our community, wherever we are. And we put ourselves on the front line that, you know what, if an individual requires our attention, our intercession sometimes, then we are in a position to deliver. And here is something that as an interceder, as a reconciler, every one of us can play a positive role. That you are aware that two people are at loggerheads, two people who may be brothers even, who may be cousins, who ate from the same pot by way of them benefiting, both benefiting from the same business and both growing up practically under the same roof. And now, because of, could be a genuine misunderstanding, or could be because of somebody's fingers grew, and that in fact is a metaphoric explanation of somebody becoming more greedy, more enthusiastic in taking from the till than what they actually would be. It happens by way of reality. It happens by way of accusation in many households, for that matter. Let's not shy away from it. If you think, you know, it only happened in my house, and it happened 10, 15, 20, 30 years ago, that somebody now was taking more than what was entitled to them, and all of us are supposed to be sharing equally, and now because of the son-in-law joining the business, just happened and that happened. If you think that you are isolated in that particular social slash business problem, then you are mistaken. Because I doubt there is a single family that either has experienced it directly themselves, or they know somebody really close to them that is in that particular position. And they also know the mistrust and the animosity that it will likely create amongst people who were close, closer than a deck of cards and closer than a house of thieves. Now, these, of course, metaphorical explanations and euphemisms that are now mentioned from time to time of how people could likely be. And yet, because of the finding of some sort of paperwork that one considers to be an assumption and the other views it as evidence, hey, you know what, you are not entirely honest with me. And here you have it, that people who were united under a single banner to a point that other people were envious of how united and how close they were and how well they were managing the affairs. Now look at them, that I could have never imagined that so-and-so, the sons of so-and-so, are in such a predicament. How is it even possible? I could have never ever imagined this. I could have, you know, always, I always thought that, you know what, such a well-managed operation, that they've been able to manage their social personal life as well as their business sentiments and carry on absolutely well. And here, call it the makr and the plan of shaitan. Surely he's got his hand and his finger somewhere. His job is to cause dissent amongst the servants of Allah subhanahu wa ta'ala wherever they are. The advice is this, that before it comes to a level that it cannot be managed, get and seek help, sort it out before such a time is reached, such a scenario is reached, that it now becomes beyond a point of reconciliation. There may be a time that they will now once again get together. But you know what? Every one of us knows that a fight reaches a point that, granted, it may be resolved on paper, but the words that were uttered and the accusations that were made over a period of time become wounds that become very difficult, in fact, impossible to heal. And I always use the example of a youngster who had that management, you know, of anger issues. Maybe for years I didn't use that example, but it's a worthy example of how, you know, very often a problem on paper may be resolved, but the injuries and the damages that it causes doesn't resolve itself. And this is when, we've allowed issues of non-reconciliation to go too far. this youngster, he had management issues, and his mother was a single woman, single lady raising him in an urban area. Father left them, and as a result, growing into a young teen, always getting into trouble, couldn't manage himself, smashing doors, windows, cops at the door ever so once in a while, giving warnings, letters, red letters from the principal, this, that, whatnot. Finally, mom is at wit's end, sends him to live with the grandparents on the place, on the farm. You know what? Take a year off from school, do homeschooling or whatever. You go and live with them, and I feel, or we feel, that they will be able to sort themselves out better. Grandpa realizes that, you know what? Whatever is the issue of this youngster, I'm going to play a proactive role. So he gives him various tasks. Do this on the farm. Take out the cows. Take out the dung. Do this. Initially, the youngster, of course, being uncontrollable. But you know what? Grandparents have a way around, you know, their grandkids, which parents, and only now I can say we don't, and reminiscing on the days of grandparents, my own, as well as current observation of them, they've got a different way around them. And, you know, Allah Ta'ala has made that relationship a very special relationship, which is beyond any explanation. Nobody can write a genuine book about it. Allah Ta'ala knows best how it works. And that's something that Allah Subhanahu Wa Ta'ala, of course, has put min asrar, from the secrets of how relationships work. So what he does is that he gives him a task. Here's your task. Behind the barn, see this door here? Here's a bucket of old rusty nails. You go and you knock every one of those nails inside this barn door, this old barn door. So the kid does that, and he bangs those nails, and he bangs it. Before you know it, he knocks 100 nails inside there. And he's done. The grandfather says, hey, you know what? Here's your next task. You are going to take out every one of those nails. Anybody who knows that knocking a nail in is the easy part. Taking it out of the timber, out of the lumber, is the difficult part with the claw of that hammer. You will be pulling and pulling and pulling, and you'll be, you know, exercising much more energy in the out-pull than in the knock-in. And what? Not take them out. Yes, take them out. Here's your task. Take them out. And so he starts. 1, 2, 3, 4, 5, until eventually he gets all of those nails out. And the grandfather shows him an observation lesson right here. You see, you knocking those nails inside was your behavior when you were angry, saying things, doing things that hurt people, knocking the nails of hurt inside them one after the other. You pulling it out is you saying sorry. Your apology that you may or may not have rendered later on. But fine, you may have rendered that apology. But what about the holes? Look at this barn door. The holes are there to stay, right? You may have pulled out the nails, but the holes are there to stay. You may have offered that apology. That apology may have been accepted, but the injury and the harm and the effect of your actions initially are there to stay. And yes, the insan, the human being, hopes that it is different, but it is a reality. It's there to stay. Rather, the wisdom would be to watch, and if such issues of concern have in fact manifested, to now ensure that they are dealt with as quickly as possible before further injury and harm is caused by words, actions, and statements. May Allah subhanahu wa ta'ala grant tawfiq. Ameen. 7 p.m. It is top of the hour news up next. We'll continue our discussion later.
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2: Assalamu alaikum wa rahmatullahi wa barakatuh. It's Wednesday, the 1st of July 2026, corresponding to Laylatul Khamis, the 16th of Muharram 1448. In local news, the Democratic Alliance has raised concerns following President Cyril Ramaphosa's decision to appoint former Communications Minister Dina Pule as Minister of Social Development in a cabinet reshuffle announced yesterday evening. The party says the appointment raises questions about accountability, given Pule's past findings by the public protector. Radio Islam spoke to DA spokesperson Nazli Sharif about the party's objections and the implications of the president's decision.
3: It's very concerning, and it's shocking to the point where we just got rid of a minister because of her scandals, because of her irregular appointments, because of her dodgy hires. And it feels like a recycle of ANC Women's League people, politicians, and it feels like the one is worse than the other, and it's really shocking and devastating for our country.
2: In other local news, as Youth Month concludes, the South African Human Rights Commission has released a report highlighting widespread sexual violence in schools. The findings point to a deeply concerning reality, with schools, meant to be safe places for learning and development, facing ongoing failures in protecting learners and upholding the right to basic education. Radio Islam spoke to Commissioner Tshepo Madlingozi about the findings of the report and the gaps in implementation of existing protections.
4: We have all the laws. We've got the Sexual Violence Act, we've got the Children's Act, we've got the South African Schools Act. We also have very good protocols at schools for what to do when there's been an allegation reported of sexual violence. The problem is that we have teachers who do not take their responsibilities seriously.
2: In Oman news, an arson attack on a mosque in central Dublin has heightened concerns about growing anti-Muslim hostility in Ireland. A fire broke out at the Al Madina prayer hall shortly after the Zohar prayer yesterday, forcing worshippers to evacuate. No injuries were reported, but the entrance and parts of the mosque sustained significant damage. A man has since been charged in connection with the incident. The attack comes amid growing concern over rising hate crimes targeting Muslims in Ireland. Radio Islam spoke to Sheikh Umar Al-Qadri, chairperson of the Irish Muslim Council and chief imam of the Islamic Centre of Ireland, about some of the factors driving anti-Muslim hostility in Ireland.
5: Within Ireland, there is now somehow a small minority that has become very vocal and has become really, it's echoing the same rhetoric that the far right has been echoing throughout Europe, anti-immigrant, anti-Muslim, anti-Islam. And a lot of young people, especially in Ireland, their information, their knowledge and their awareness that they get is through platforms like Facebook and X, and have contributed to this kind of rhetoric.
2: In Palestine news, a West Bank-based prisoners advocacy group has accused the Palestinian Authority of torturing a former detainee before he was arrested by Israeli forces, alleging it reflects the continuation of the so-called revolving door policy. The Committee of Families of Political Prisoners claims that Alaa Hamdan was detained and tortured at a prison in Jericho before being released in poor health and subsequently arrested by Israeli occupation forces. The committee says the case demonstrates ongoing security coordination between the Palestinian Authority and Israel, an allegation the Palestinian Authority has repeatedly faced criticism over from Palestinian factions and rights advocates. In world news, UN Secretary General Antonio Guterres has called on countries to work together to establish global rules governing artificial intelligence without delay. Speaking at an international AI event, Guterres announced the launch of a new independent scientific panel on AI made up of 40 experts from around the world to help assess the technology's impact on economies and societies. He said the panel will provide independent, evidence-based guidance to help governments distinguish reliable scientific information from misinformation as AI continues to develop rapidly. In finance news, the rand is trading at 16.39 to the dollar, 21.79 to the pound, 18.67 to the euro, and 4.38 to the Saudi rial. Gold is trading at $4,072.63 a fine ounce, and Brent crude oil at $71.38 a barrel. Our Salah times for tomorrow morning in Johannesburg, Fajr sets in at 5.34 a.m. and sunrise is at 6.56 a.m. And in Durban, Fajr sets in at 5.27 a.m. and sunrise is at 6.52 a.m. I am Juwairia Eksteen with your Radio Islam News. The time is 6 minutes past seven.
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1: Our attention to matters coming out of Sudan. The Sudanese army said it has retaken Kulbus, a strategic town near the Chadian border, in what appeared to be its biggest battlefield gain in western Darfur since the fall of Al-Fashir to the Rapid Support Forces, and this was in last year. Now, the RSF, the Rapid Support Forces, are at war with the army since April 2023. Consolidated control over most of Darfur, or rather the Rapid Support Forces did consolidate control over most of Darfur after capturing Al-Fashir, the final stronghold in the region. Joining us this evening is Brother Ramadan Ahmed, a political analyst and editor of the SudanHorizon.com, an online newspaper on Sudanese affairs. Assalamu alaikum wa rahmatullah, Brother Ramadan.
2: Wa alaikum assalam wa rahmatullah wa barakatuh. Brother, how are you?
1: Alhamdulillah, doing well, Brother Maulana. Ramadan. Talk to us, how significant is the Sudanese army's recapture of this town of Kulbus in the broader context of the war in Darfur? I mean, we've heard very little from any progress made by the Sudanese army, since last year. The army consolidating its efforts in Khartoum, in other places as well. But it seems that this particular area, the western part of the country, still very much so under the control of the RSF. Talk to us on the latest developments, Brother Ramadan.
2: What happens now, the capture of Kulbus by the joint forces along with the army. The joint forces is the supporting forces along with the popular resistance. The capture of Kulbus is definitely... It has a great impact on the battlefield, given that just a few days before the capture of Kulbus, all the eyes were actually targeted to Al-Ubayd. And Al-Ubayd is the near west of Sudan, and it includes the state of Kordofan, which is before the state of Darfur. So it was the city was bombarded by drones, the water facilities, electricity, and all the public facilities of the service were hit actually by the RSF. Unfortunately, the city over the last week has been terribly suffering from these services being hit. And so the international organizations were warning that Al-Ubayd was about to fall. So the capture of Kulbus is a surprise, of course, a surprise to the RSF, the Rapid Support Forces that are fighting the army and being supported by regional forces. So it is they are back. So the major passages through which they receive support is from Chad. And now with the capture of Kulbus, this has been completely interrupted. While I'm talking to you now, there is saying that Jenina itself is recaptured by the army. So there is a lot of advancement from Kulbus. The army has moved now to Jenina. Jenina is one of the third important city in Darfur. So with the capture of Jenina, this means that Al-Fashir and the other city, there are three cities, Al-Fashir, Al-Jenina, and Zalinje. So these three cities are the major cities in Darfur. So now if Jenina is in the hands of the army, then the other two cities are likely to be recaptured. Now, with the recapture of these three cities, meaning that the whole Darfur now is in the hands of the Sudanese army, which means that the whole area that was captured by RSF is now liberated if this happened.
1: Mm.
2: So,
1: you know, Brother Ramadan, of course, whilst we are focusing on this area, which is strategically located in the western part of the country by the Chadian border, how has been the return to life, especially in the center like Khartoum? You know, airlines, I mean, are they continue to operate? Is the airport operational for international flights coming in and out? That would be a very strategic milestone and a marker, you know, when you see a semblance of normalcy returning back to life in Khartoum with the opening of tertiary institutions, etc. How has this been played and viewed with the return of the Sudanese army and the government back to Khartoum?
2: The most significant aspect of Kulbos, Kulbos is a small town, but it is in a strategic location. So it doesn't have an airport, and it doesn't have the facilities that we may find in Khartoum or other bigger cities. But the most significant part is that whenever the army recaptures a place, citizens return to that place and start to exercise their life normal. It is not like when RSF takes control of a certain place where it terrorizes the citizens and kills them, actually kills them in mass killings like have we saw in Al-Fashir. And also there is looting of the properties, personal properties of the people, let alone the displacement of people in masses. This is what happens normally when RSF controls a place. And even the citizens that remained, they remain in suffering. So RSF doesn't deliver any services other than looting and inflating the suffering of the normal citizens. So now, with the capture of Kulbos, definitely the people will return back to their places so that they can exercise their life normal. And with the advancement to Al-Jenena, now if Jenena is in the hands of the army, this means that the Darfurians that have fled to northern Sudan are likely to return back to their homes the moment they are liberated and life starts going normal. So this is a great news, actually, for these normal citizens.
1: Brother Ramadan, we've seen, of course, international flights land in Port Sudan, you know, for a while. That was the de facto capital, and Port Sudan, although it saw, you know, attacks by the RSF, was relatively more peaceful compared to the rest of the country. But have we seen Khartoum International Airport resume operations? Are there international flights coming in and out of the country via the capital?
2: Yes, there are at the moment the airport is ready to receive international flights. We have local airlines that fly out of the country. These now are using the Khartoum International Airport. We have Turkish airline also used Khartoum Airport, which means that the airport now is open for international flights. But still, Port Sudan is still active, receiving all the international airlines that are whose destination is Sudan. So I expect within a few months or so, the whole flight will turn into Khartoum International Airport. But at the moment, the airport is receiving international flights.
1: Brother Ramadan, you know, a good and an attention must be focused upon the millions of people that still continue to be displaced. And this is across the whole of Sudan, and not just the West, but, you know, everywhere one could think of, even in the South for that matter, where the conflict and the war and the disturbances have in fact been experienced. What are the biggest humanitarian challenges that Sudan faces as of now?
2: The major humanitarian challenge at the moment is that people are returning back to their homes in Khartoum or in Madani or all the cities that were captured by the RSF and then was expelled by the army. The challenge is that people are returning home to find nothing in their homes. Nothing at all. You just even sometimes you find the windows and doors have been taken away by the RSF. So RSF caused a lot of damage, something that has never happened in the entire history of Sudan. The history that is recorded so far, it has never happened. And sometimes when the RSF is called rebel, the word rebel actually in the history of Sudan is like applauding them, calling them rebels, because rebels in Sudan, it has from independence, there has been insurgencies in different parts of the world, in the country. So the citizens used to practice their normal life while the insurgencies were fighting with the army, and citizens were not affected at all. But in the case of the RSF, RSF has been targeting citizens directly. It is not something like citizens being caught across the fire or so. No, it is directly where children, girls, and the rape cases actually is something that is alarming. Mm. So now people are returning back to their homes, and the RSF, which is actually an aggression against the country, people are returning now finding nothing. So at the moment, humanitarian efforts are focusing on finding temporary shelters for people, providing food and food for, so that people could at least be able to take rest and resume their life normal.
1: Mm. Brother Ramadan, of course, Jazakumullah Khairin for updating us on matters coming out of Sudan and focusing some attention on the current developments when it comes to, you know, Sudan, and hopefully, inshallah, the return back to normalcy and stability in the country itself. Before we conclude, Brother Ramadan, there had been the much anticipated case or accusation by the Sudanese government leveled against a number of regional countries, and that includes the UAE as well. Whether this conflict or whether the situation ends today or tomorrow or months from now, there has to be accountability that who were the sponsors and who was behind the RSF and this destruction that, you know, tore Sudan apart for so long, and that they can't go, you know, unanswered. And how is this in answering those questions, putting those who have been the supporters of this genocide within Sudan on trial and shaming them and stating that these people were the people responsible for the misery, and we should never ever, you know what, deny that they have got a hand, their hands are soaked in blood and the blood of the people of Sudan?
2: This question is the most significant question, actually. And it's good that it comes to while we're at the end of the program. What happened in Sudan, if it happened in the United States or any developed country, it would have been completely captured, because the amount of arms, the very sophisticated arms that the RSF was supported by through the United Arab Emirates is something that you can never believe. The RSF has prepared itself for this war, and it was a military coup. The United Arab Emirates wanted to conduct a military coup during which the RSF leader Hamdan Dogalo would be coronated as president or soever, so that he could allow the UAE as an imperialist force being used by imperialist powers to loot the resources of the country. That was the major plan. But now, because the Sudanese army stood its ground, the coup failed, and then it turned into a war. And still, the United Arab Emirates funded the RSF through Chad, through DRC, through South Sudan, through Ethiopia, and all these countries. The arms was pouring, and very highly sophisticated arms. And thanks to the mercy of Allah subhanahu wa ta'ala, and with the support of the popular resistance, the Sudanese people stood their ground. So it is not a conflict when the word conflict does not apply in the case of Sudan. It is a war of aggression that the Sudanese people have stood behind their army to repel this kind of aggression that's happening. Definitely, the United Arab Emirates has to account, of course. And because I'm not the one who is saying this, this is something that is confirmed by even the United Nations, even the Security Council. All the international organizations have confirmed in detail how the United Arab Emirates supported the RSF and contributed to the suffering of the Sudanese people in all over the country. There is hardly one Sudanese citizen that has not paid the price in a way or another. So all this suffering, somebody must account for it, and that is the United Arab Emirates. So sooner or later, definitely the United Arab Emirates will pay the price.
1: Jazakumullah khairan, brother Ramadan Ahmed, for this important update on matters coming out of Sudan, and inshallah one hopes for better days for the people and the country of Sudan in the months ahead with the progress that is being made by the army and those who and the security forces as well. Assalamu alaikum wa rahmatullah, brother Ramadan.
2: Wa alaikum assalam wa rahmatullah wa barakatuh, and shukran for hosting me.
1: Brother Ramadan Ahmed of Sudan Horizon and long-time commentator on matters coming out of Sudan. And indeed, one hopes for a rapid, quick end to this conflict. It seems to be, on the way out, inshallah, and a rebuilding of Sudan. And as you heard in that discussion, an accountability of those who have been involved in the misery and the suffering of Sudan for those last 2.5 to 3 years or so. Break from my side. We'll return, inshallah, in a couple of minutes with the America Report. Do stay tuned to Radio Islam International's The Daily Roundup.
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1: Well, that's right. The America Report, and joining us is Brother Ibrahim Hooper on behalf of the Council on American Islamic Relations, or CARE, updating us on matters coming out of the U.S. and North America. Assalamu alaikum wa rahmatullahi wa barakatuh, Brother Ibrahim Hooper.
2: Wa alaikum salam. How are you?
1: Alhamdulillah, shukr, doing well, Brother Ibrahim, from our side. Getting into the discussion, Brother Ibrahim Hooper, this evening for us, CARE New York, this is coming out of the New York office, calling for barring the entry of genocidal Israeli Prime Minister, or rather Minister, that is, of course, the Security Minister, Etamar Ben-Gvir, scheduled to visit the UN headquarters in New York. Now, this is not the first time that Ben-Gvir is coming to the U.S. He's been there before, but this time visiting the UN headquarters in New York. Talk to us about this ludicrous, bizarre visit.
2: I mean, officials of any government engaged in genocide should not be welcome in our nation, and they should be at minimum barred, and what they should justly be done to them is being arrested, you know, for crimes against humanity. So all we can do is point these things out to our own government and hope that they take action and try and restore some of the credibility that has been totally devastated by our nation's unfailing support for the genocide in Gaza.
1: News coming out of the Connecticut office, I believe, CARE Connecticut issuing security alert to masajid and mosques and Islamic centers after reports of additional anti-Muslim calls across the state. And yes, we've, you know, spoken about anti-Muslim calls and the need for action and security action, rear guard action by way of the, you know, Islamic centers. But this time, out of a state and area that's not noted for such type of rhetoric. This is not the Deep South. This is not Louisiana or Mississippi.
2: Well, unfortunately, because of the active promotion of anti-Muslim bigotry nationwide by top elected officials, I mean, members of Congress inciting anti-Muslim hatred, we're seeing these things around the country. Today, it just was posted, so you wouldn't notice it. Some poor little 7-year-old autistic Muslim child drowned in New York. And some local restaurateur posted saying, basically, you know, applauding it, saying, oh, Muslims would have killed him. I mean, it's just disgusting stuff. And we're seeing it every day, growing every day. It's really getting out of hand. And unless we get pushback by some legitimate leaders in our country, I don't know where we're headed.
1: California, Supreme Court allowing, of course, this is coming out of the California office, Supreme Court allows the Trump administration to end TPS protections. This is for Haitians and Syrians. I think you're going to have to walk us through this. What does a TPS protection mean, and why is this significant in it coming to an end for Haitians and for Syrians?
2: Well, we have provisions in our law that say if you're coming for asylum from a country that's just devastated, like Syria was, or like Haiti currently is, I mean, that you have this temporary protected status. Now, Trump is trying to take it away. There's, I think, about 6,000 Syrians who are under that provision right now. But there's hundreds of thousands of Haitians under this provision. And they say our health care, particularly for senior health care, is going to be devastated because so many Haitians work in nursing homes and these kinds of things. It's going to be devastating for the elderly.
1: Finally, news out of the, I believe this must be the Texas office, Texas requiring Bible readings in school, or might require Bible readings in school. I'm assuming that this is the public school. Some religious scholars fear the consequences of allowing such a blatant display of religious symbolism in a public setting.
2: I mean, it goes directly against the First Amendment to the U.S. Constitution. And for decades and decades, I've said, you know, no state-sponsored religion in schools. But of course, this is Texas, so you know, we're all for kids having greater spirituality and moral codes. But to pick certain verses from one religion and say this is what you're going to read in class, you know, it goes against entire American legal tradition.
1: Brother Ibrahim Hooper, shukran jazakumullah khairan for joining us on Radio Islam International with the discussion. Assalamu alaikum wa rahmatullahi wa barakatuh.
2: Wa alaikum salam.
1: Interesting one there, right? Not, of course, law as yet, and very likely it's not going to pass the constitutional test, but you have a number of the political hierarchy, senators in Texas currently, that are part of the greater evangelical movement. And many of them, you know what, have been openly brazen about what they intend to do when it comes to the Texas and the local education system. And one of them has openly said and advocated for, not recently, but it's been quite a number of years now, that he would like to see various verses in the Bible that have got a moral code being promoted. Now, in its own right, that's not the issue. That is maybe part of the issue itself. But the main issue is that there is a separation between religion and state in public affairs. And this ensures that no matter where a person comes from, that you do not have one faith or religion, or even a non-faith for that matter, allowing to impress upon any learner, and it remains as plural as possible. Now, there are many takes on that, in the sense that is it really plural when you allow a system like secularism, which is also a religion of some sort? I mean, you can say it's a non-religion, but to a point that where a person believes in it, that it is the solution to all ills and issues of society, it may even elevate itself to some form of a faith and a religion. That's very likely. But it's allowed to be impressed. Then also the case is that, look here, fine, if you are going to allow the reading of Bible verses in a what is called study time or free time or reflection time, will you allow, let's say, for example, readings from the Quran, readings from the Bhagavad Gita, readings from elsewhere, you know, or if, assuming that you have parents that don't want their child to be exposed to any form of faith whatsoever, religion whatsoever, maybe attend a different class or be in a quiet room, a quiet space at that time. But this is something that has been mooted and discussed as from an educational level, stating and saying that right up until the 1970s, even under a secular regime, these type of Bible studies, etc., were promoted in schools. You had many parents who were keen, were interested, who wanted a sign up to it. Others may say that even then it was something which was voluntary. If a person wanted to opt out, they could well likely do so. But the reason why many chose not to do so is because they felt that they wanted it. And hence, in a free space and a period that can be created, one by all means can do so. Nonetheless, it is an interesting debate that is taking out there in that particular context, or whether or not such type of legislature from a educational point of view may in fact be imminent, and may it you know, come sooner rather than later. Anyway, 7:42 p.m. it is. You've been listening to the Daily Roundup right here on Radio Islam International. Up next, a few announcements here and there, followed by the Isha Azan. Time for me, of course, to leave you. Do stay tuned, of course, to the airwaves of Radio Islam International, keeping you company throughout the evening as well as early morning as well. Till we meet again, assalamu alaikum wa rahmatullahi wa barakatuh.
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0: the sake of Allah Ta'ala, a caller calls out, "You have done good, your footsteps are blessed, and you have prepared an abode in Jannah."
1: Assalamu alaikum wa rahmatullahi wa barakatuh. This is the Sikhlist on Radio Islam International. From Indonesia, we have Isa Norais Patel, Shiraz Patel, Nazim Hassan, Hasina Musa, Sumaya Musa Ismail, and Kulam Khalid Khous. From Eldorado Park, we have Rahmat Ali. From Ridgeway, we have Munira Ahmed Makta. From Winchester Hills, we have Sukhra Banu Bakas. From Johannesburg, we have Fajira Kader and Farida Amin Ali Musa. From Cape Town, we have Tasneem Abaji and Mohammed Ilyas Hussein. From Mafikeng, we have Amina Chusab. And from the United Kingdom, we have Misa Vadvalia. Allah subhanahu wa ta'ala grant the sick complete shifa.

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1: The announcements that are aired on the Community News are a result of ICASA regulations. Radio Islam does not necessarily associate itself with any of the organizations, events, or programs that are aired in the Community News. 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
2: Assalamu alaikum wa rahmatullahi wa barakatuh. This is the Community News on Radio Islam International.
3: 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technologies and complementary approaches that people are exploring worldwide, practical tips that can be implemented immediately to support a healthier lifestyle. Why attend? In today's fast-paced world, many people are looking for reliable information to help them navigate health challenges and improve their well-being. 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We look forward to sharing valuable insights and answering your questions. 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The days are Tuesday and Thursday. The time will be 7 p.m. to 8 p.m. For more information, contact Rukshana on 081-596-5831.
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0: This Isha Adhan is brought to you by Africa Muslims Agency. 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
1: 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distinction, and raise him to the praiseworthy station which you have promised him, then on the day of resurrection my intercession will be lawful for him. Sahih al-Bukhari.
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1: Assalamu alaikum wa rahmatullahi wa barakatuh. The time is 8 p.m. Making headlines at this hour. Madlanga Commission continues to examine Feroz Khan matter. It's Laylatul Khamis, the 16th of Muharram, 1448, corresponding to July the 1st, 2026. The Madlanga Commission of Inquiry has continued its examination of matters involving suspended crime intelligence official Major General Feroz Khan as proceedings entered another day. The commission was expected to hear testimony from Khan earlier this week, but attention has since focused on legal and procedural issues surrounding his anticipated appearance. During today's proceedings, the commission reviewed evidence and submissions relating to allegations involving crime intelligence and claims of criminal infiltration within South Africa's law enforcement structures.
2: There's an issue or two that I wish to address, Mr. Khan. Up to today, we have never had to follow, interact with, pronounce on, or engage with issues that are out there in the media. But this time around, I do wish to raise issues that were in the media. Here's the background. Our spokesperson, Mr. Jeremy Michaels, picked up an interview that was conducted by Ms. Zianda Ngobo.
1: In other local news, the National Joint Operational and Intelligence Structure has commended the largely peaceful conduct of the nationwide anti-illegal immigration protest held across the country. The South African National Defense Force says it is satisfied with the support it provided to the SAPS and how the law enforcement agencies during the demonstrations. Soldiers were deployed to areas including Hillbrow to assist police in maintaining law and order. Despite the generally peaceful nature of the protest, authorities confirmed that the vehicle was set alight and two people, including a teenager, were shot in separate incidents. Police also worked to prevent incidents of looting during the demonstrations.
3: Operation Prosper is going to continue. As authorized by our commander-in-chief, till March next year. So we will continue supporting the crackdown of the criminals, especially criminal syndicates, wherever they are. We'll always do that in support of the police. So with regards to what happened in Hillbrow, we were there. In all areas where there was criminality, we were there as SANDF, but in support of the SAPS, and we are going to continue doing that.
1: On the African continent, at least 37 students are reported missing after suspected militants attacked a secondary school in northeastern Nigeria while learners were writing their final examinations. The attack took place in the town of Lasa in the Borno state of Askira Uba area, where armed assailants believed to be members of the Islamic State West Africa province stormed the school. According to the Nigerian military, three people, including a soldier and a teacher, were killed during the attack. Authorities initially reported that several students had been rescued, but local officials have since released a list indicating that at least 37 learners remain unaccounted for. In our Oman news, the Palestinian Football Association says goalkeeper Salim Al-Ashbar has been killed during the ongoing conflict in Gaza. The association paid tribute to the goalkeeper, describing his death as another loss for Palestinian sport amid the continuing conflict. It also stated that more than 1,000 Palestinian athletes have been killed since October 2023, as the war continues to have a devastating impact on civilian and country's sporting community. Lastly, in our news, the death toll from last week's devastating earthquakes in Venezuela has risen to nearly 2,000 as hopes of finding more survivors continue to fade. The country was struck by two powerful earthquakes that just 39 seconds apart, causing widespread destruction and leaving thousands of buildings damaged or destroyed. Rescue teams have spent the past week searching through the rubble for survivors. However, with each passing day, emergency officials say the chance of finding people alive are becoming increasingly slim.
4: Rescue crews here at this site in La Guaira are currently in the process of trying to dig a body out from under the rubble. It is slow and delicate. They are taking their time, the idea being to try to cause as little harm to those human remains than this person has already suffered.
1: Coming up now to our finances. The rand is trading at 16.39 rand to the dollar, 21.79 rand to the pound, and 18.67 rand to the euro. Gold is trading at $4,077.12 a fine ounce. Brent crude oil is at $72.95 a barrel. Now, solar times in the Johannesburg region, federal solar was setting at 34 minutes after 5 a.m. Sunrise was setting at 6.56 a.m. In the Durban region, Fajr Solar will set in at 27 minutes after 5 a.m. and sunrise will set in at 6.52 a.m. Inshallah. I'm Ishaq Rambai with Theory of Islam News. Assalamu alaikum wa rahmatullahi wa barakatuh.
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3: Walaikum salam wa rahmatullahi wa barakatuh to yourself, Maulana Daya, Maulana Waja, to the listeners of Radio Islam International.
1: Well, it's the 1st of July 2026. That means half of the year has passed by the calendar year. Half of that year has passed by. It's also school holidays. This week has been officially the first week of the holidays, but many of the kids have been home for the last couple of weeks, and I wonder how are the parents doing. We're having the kids at home during the holidays. It's a bit more challenging in winter because you can't send them out that much, especially when it's cold. I believe there's a cold front coming in this weekend as well here in Johannesburg. So difficult to keep them occupied, difficult to keep them busy. But of course, you learn to adapt and enjoy every moment as well.
2: Yeah, most definitely, Mahad. You know, it's like you said, the holidays for many of the children gets extended beyond just the. I think it's a 3-week holiday, this June holiday. So it goes to, for some, maybe four and a half, even up to 5 weeks, they might be enjoying at home. And we say that word enjoying with, you know, in inverted commas, because sometimes the parents, by now, probably they are already pulling some hay out already. But yeah, that's just the way it is. Like, you know, you said in summer, it's much more easier. You just tell them, you know, just go outside, just go out and play, just come in. I'll see you at the next mealtime or next salah time or whatever. But in winter, sometimes that becomes a bit of a challenge. You don't just want to send them outside. But you speak about a cold front coming. We have been having some, well, like yesterday, today, well, good days. It wasn't extremely cold during the day. It was fairly quite okay for the kids to be outside a little. It wasn't all that bad. But yeah, it's interesting times. It's these school holidays, and when you look at the Islamic calendar, as we spoke about it last week also, the beginning of Muharram, and now it's this time, half of the year has gone exactly. That's where we sit today. You know, you just said now, today being the 1st of July. Well, what that actually means is exactly half of this year, 2026, has gone by. And I mean, if you really look at it, and if you really put it into perspective, it could even, if somebody had to tell you today is the 1st of February, see, yeah. That's how it feels. It feels like about a month has gone.
3: Yeah.
2: But imagine, it's already 6 months of the year 2026 has gone. It's already half of this year has gone. And in this half of the year, we already had Ramadan, we had Hajj, we had Muharram. It's all three of them are done within the first 6 months of the year. So it's now this balance of the 6 months of this year that we have, and it's important that we, you know, we value our time and we keep track of our time. Like for the children as well, holidays, it's interesting time, and they deserve the holiday, they deserve the break, but you know, it shouldn't be that everything then gets completely forgotten, and whatever they have learned during the first half of the year or during the last term, everything gets completely forgotten, Qurans and books and everything gets shelved, not to touch again. There should be some, you know, at least some revision that takes place, some reciting of Quran should be in our life, every day of our life, and we should make it a habit and teach our children to do so every day of their lives as well.
3: Yeah, well, you were speaking about the cold front. You could already feel it around today.
2: Yeah, it's a bit windy.
3: At that time or so, it became a bit more nippy. became a bit nappy. And I think tomorrow night, they say you look at about a minus one.
2: Yeah.
3: Tomorrow night, you look at a minus one. Well, I wasn't ready for that one. Yeah,
2: I didn't think so quick, mate.
3: But like you're saying, these last few days have been good, alhamdulillah. Mm. Weather has been excellent. But now, I mean, now you expect it. Now you're in your peak of winter, you know.
2: Right.
3: So you do expect your odd day or two, you get the cold fronts. It's expected. But at the same time, you generally feel like kids are the younger ones more sorry.
2: Mm.
3: Because, I mean, if like they were in school now at this time, it becomes bitterly cold some days. In early morning, they go to leave and, you know, their jackets and it becomes tough. So at least they get a bit of a breather this time of the year. And it's a decent holiday they have.
2: Mm-hmm.
3: Even if you're counting, just excluding that last week that Monadaya mentioned about it. You've got 3 full weeks, if I'm not mistaken, of holidays.
2: Mm-hmm.
3: So it's a nice time for them to actually relax. And I think also with all that's happening around us was the perfect opportunity, you know, because, I mean, naturally people would be afraid to send their kids to school and to madrasa, especially yesterday and the few days before that as well. So I think it worked out perfectly for the parents. You know, people could still work remotely for the day or two, but then, I mean, you're not going to start now that old COVID situation now again where you're doing school online as well. Just for a week. And if there was an exam period, then it would have been very tough.
2: Right. Right.
3: It would have been very, very tough for the kids, of course, at that time. But, yeah, the thing is that the holiday time, you refresh and you get ready for the next step.
1: Yeah, that's true. The opportunity to refresh, take a bit of a breather, relax a bit, and then get going again after that. Our discussion today on the Three Talk program is centered around forgiveness, that learning to forgive other people, learning to overlook the mistakes and the wrongdoings and the errors of other people. And many times we have a relationship with someone and we're really close to that person. It could be a friend, it could be a colleague or an acquaintance, and we speak to them, we have a very good relationship with them. And sometimes what happens is, on one occasion, they might say something or do something that hurts you. And your hurt might be even justified. And then after that, they might ask for forgiveness. They might not ask for forgiveness. But then we just sort of break that, or like sort of break the relationship and say that I don't want to be this person's friend anymore because of what they said. Not knowing that sometimes a person, and of course I'm not justifying the wrongs that people do, but a person might be having a bad day, or a person might be going through a difficult, or sometimes they say something unintentionally. That also happens, where at that moment they might, their intention was to say something jokingly or humorous, or it was said in jest, but maybe even if it wasn't, even if it is inappropriate, the intention was never to hurt or harm, and they ask you for forgiveness after that, but then we're ready to sacrifice that relationship and say that no, this is not for me and I'm not going to speak to that person, and we forget the weeks and months and years of good times that we have with them just because of that one thing that they said. And in any relationship, you're not going to be saying things or doing things that make you happy all the time. There will be times when some things are said which will upset you, which will hurt you. Between a husband and a wife, at times the husband might say something, the wife might say something. Between an employee and employer, sometimes your employee is very good to you for many years, and then one day they have a bad day, or they got something on their mind, or something is troubling them, and they let out something, and during that in that frustration they say something, and we're like, nah, I can't work for this person anymore, or I don't want this person to work for me anymore. And I think we need to overlook a bit more and forgive people a bit more for their shortcomings, and we shouldn't hold that resentment in our heart, but learn to forgive and overlook.
2: Yes, that is very important, Ma. That is very, very important. You know, we are social beings. We are We live amongst people. We don't live, just in a mountain all by ourselves. We live amongst people. And in order to be able to live amongst people, the best person and the person that will make the best of their life, the person that will enjoy their life the most, and the person that will be, I would suppose, probably even appreciated the most, is that person that can live with people and live with the challenges of people. And that is why Allah subhanahu wa ta'ala has made it, our entire life in this world is all part of a test. So when is Allah Rabbul Izzat in his infinite mercy and wisdom could have said that, I'm providing you with everything, your food will come to you every day at its stipulated time, all you have to do is just worship me. But Allah subhanahu wa ta'ala didn't do it like that. Allah subhanahu wa ta'ala has taken care of our risk, but we've got to go out and search for it. That's one part of it. Then Allah subhanahu wa ta'ala made it such that we've got to live amongst people. And living amongst people, so you're going to be married to someone, you're going to have children, you're going to have relatives, you're going to have neighbors, you're going to have family, you're going to have friends, you're going to have associates, you're going to have colleagues. There are so many different people that you are going to associate with, and there's so many people that you're going to have to interact with on a daily basis. You can be working from home and isolated. Maybe you never got married, so you never had children, you're just working from home. But a duty as a Muslim male, you've got to go to the masjid. You're still going to have to interact with people on a daily basis. So it is important that we develop certain of these etiquettes and certain of these qualities. And these, some people might regard it as soft skills, but some of these skills are really, really integral and important to our living in this world and our enjoying our life in this world. And yes, there's always going to be slip-ups, there's always going to be mishaps, there's everybody, no matter who they are. None of us here alive are from amongst the prophets, and so therefore none of us can ever be ma'asum, none of us can ever be sinless. We all, the hadith says, kullu bani adam khata'un, each one of us has got our faults, each one of us has got our flaws. And in every relationship it's going to happen, even in between spouses, between parents and children, between siblings, between neighbors, between family, between brothers, between work colleagues, between friends. There's going to be certain times when they might have done something that you didn't like, something, there might have been a bit of a misunderstanding. The person might even have really genuinely been short in their side of the deal. They might have done something that really hurts you. Maybe they, in your understanding, they could have even done it intentional. They knew exactly what they were doing. But there's definitely in our life, there's going to be not just once, but there's going to be many, many, many times when we are going to be called to forgive people and to overlook the faults that people make and just give them the better of the doubt. Like we said, they might be wrong and they might have done this. All evidence proves that they are wrong. They knew what they were doing. They did it intentional. And still at that time, you still are asked and you are still required to forgive them and to overlook what they have done. It takes it takes a man to be able to do that. I don't mean man is in only a man, but it takes a person with a very dedicated heart to then be able to forgive and to forgive repeatedly, to forgive all the time, to forgive especially people that are close to you, people that you maybe have done so much for them, and now they turn around and they've maybe done something that they shouldn't have done. They've maybe hurt you and they've caused you a lot of pain and grief and difficulty and worry and and problems and whatever, financial losses, maybe even it might be. But there's always going to be times when we are going to be called to forgive people. But I think at the same strain, we should also realize that there's going to be many, many, many times when we will want others to forgive us also. So just like how we want others to forgive us, we should then be just as ready to forgive others. We are going to slip up in certain things. So understand that, yes, there will be other people that will also slip up. And I think many times that's the problem that we have, We make a mistake, we make an error, then we say, sorry, man, there's a misunderstanding, you have to forgive me. But when somebody else done it and somebody else is now calling us to do and to forgive, then unfortunately we're not forthcoming at all.
3: Well, another aspect is with regard to the forgiveness. Sometimes we speak about those that are close to us, right?
2: Mm.
3: But many a times we forgive them, and the reason behind it is we say it's family. I go to see his face every day. I go to see her face every day. Mm-hmm. We're going to meet at a function. We're going to meet here. We're going to do this. We're going to do that. And then when it's somebody that is perhaps not close to you, it's somebody that you can perhaps avoid from, mm-hmm. you know, for a longer period of times, then we generally say, I don't care.
2: Yeah.
3: Why should I care what he thinks about me? Why should I care whether he was angry or not?
2: Mm-hmm.
3: If he didn't like my statement, unfortunately, these are the words that I used mm-hmm. to hell with him. Mm-hmm. You know, it's said that that forgiveness that we're speaking about is based more on whether I'm going to interact with that person regular mm-hmm. or not, whether I'm going to see him or not, whether I can avoid him or not. So it's not a forgiveness.
2: I need them or not.
3: It's not a forgiveness, mm. yes. It's just that because now he's a family, he's a neighbor, he's a friend, and I'm surely I'm going to need him somewhere along the line. So listen, let me just push it one side there.
2: Mm.
3: I'm going to push it one side, but I'm going to keep it as a backup, because if any time he gets upset with me, I'm going to then remind him that, hey, listen, this is what you've done. I didn't get upset with you.
2: Mm.
3: You know? But the moment it's come to somebody that we can kind of avoid, and we're not going to perhaps see so much in our lives and things like that, then it's that sort of a statement. I mean, why should I care whether he's upset or not? So what if I said this to him? He must eat an extra piece of bread. That's what people generally say, because now I can just avoid him. Or if it's somebody perhaps that is financially perhaps not as strong as you are, or perhaps in the community the standings are not as high as yours is. Mm. So now, because now you can look down upon that person, it's like a so what.
2: Mm.
3: But if you feel that financially, listen, maybe I'll need this guy one day in life, maybe I'll need a contact from him, then we don't show. Although I get hurt in my heart, and I'm not forgiving you, but I'm just going to leave it one side there for that rainy day per se. So I think that is very important for us to understand also, that when we say forgiveness, then we mean to Allah Rabbul Izzah, when Allah subhanahu wa ta'ala forgives a sin, a servant for the sin that he commits, Allah Rabbul Izzah is not keeping the sin to say, wait. On the day of Qiyamah, I'll just tell this guy about, I had forgiven him here, and I had forgiven him here, and I had forgiven him here, and he's still done this, and he's still done that. Allah wipes that slate clean for us. It's gone, never to be repeated, never to be mentioned again. It's gone off our books, completely gone. So in the same way, we shouldn't have conditions attached to that. We shouldn't have conditions attached in our heart that this is the reason I'm just going to let it slide. This is the reason. So that's no forgiveness. That you're just banking it there, basically. You know, and I'll catch you when I need to at a later stage. And like I say, when it's that person that is of no benefit to you, I mean, how many times perhaps you said something to a beggar on the road? And you perhaps thought about it later, but did you ever think, listen, let me go and apologize to that man? Why? Because he needs me, I don't need him. Why should I ever care? Why should I ever go tell him I'm sorry? Sometimes, I mean, you're perhaps meeting that same beggar every day, man. So on your normal route to work or at a robot or whatever the case may be, every other day you find, but today because you were upset, now you lashed out at him or you told him whatever you had to tell him. Never crossed your mind that, listen, tomorrow I'm going to see this guy, I'm going to tell him, listen, I'm sorry for what I said to you yesterday. Never.
1: Yeah, that's actually an interesting point, that there's so many people that we don't even ask
3: for forgiveness.
1: Even in our own homes,
3: domestic,
1: right? Whether it's your helper.
3: Your spouse even. Yeah,
1: I don't know. Like, we take it for granted. You might say something to your spouse that at that moment you were angry, at that moment you didn't think before you spoke, and it was something that was hurtful, something that hurt them. And later on, there won't be an apology.
3: You just start talking.
1: You know, everything is fine, and they must understand that. But we don't realize it at that moment. The comment that was made, or what was said, or what was did hurt the other person. So you have to ask for forgiveness as well. What about our kids? If we're thinking of that, how many times have we lashed out at our kids without fully understanding the whole picture or fully understanding what exactly has transpired. In every home, there's the one child that if something goes wrong, like it's probably he or she that gets the blame, right? Or we would think it's probably that one that did it. And many times we don't get the full picture and we just lash out at them. We don't wait to hear their side of the story. I'm not saying that you shouldn't scold or discipline your children. That of course, is on its place. But when we are wrong, or maybe we wrongfully scolded them or hit them, as a parent, do we have that to say that, okay, let me own up? We'll just say, yeah, well, you weren't guilty this time, but all the other times you were.
2: Mm-hmm.
1: Don't tell me that I'm shouting you for nothing or I'm scolding you for nothing. But even in that situation, it will teach them as well that when you are wrong, you can and you should apologize, you should ask for forgiveness, and also teaches us to create that environment or that habit of forgiving others.
2: Yeah, Maha, you know, sometimes, like you said, with the kids, there's times when we just blame the wrong one, or we blame the one that normally would do get up to mischief, etc. And sometimes you maybe just take it out on maybe the biggest one because, you know, you're the biggest one. You're supposed to have been watching over your siblings, etc. So many times you do actually get it wrong. But I think it's the right question that you asked. And, you know, when we realize that we were wrong, do we then go to them? Do we then teach them what is the right thing to do? At times, even maybe there was, you know, other issues that we had. Maybe certain family, maybe some at work you had some difficulties, some challenges, etc. And you come home and the child very innocently comes and, you know, tells you something or says something, and you just lash out at the child and start screaming and shouting at them. They didn't do anything wrong. They just came and asked you something or said something. But because of that anger that you had from work, you couldn't take it out at anybody at work. You come home, and the first thing that you do is that innocent child, sometimes even it's the innocent wife, that you then take it out on. And I think we've got to ask ourselves that, you know, do we then go to them? Do we then approach them and apologize for our behavior? Because that is obviously the right thing to do. Yes, for a parent, if you've done something wrong, if you are in error, then there's nothing wrong in teaching your child that, you know, this is how we behave. That, yes, even as a parent, I can also make mistakes. But even if I make mistakes, I also have to ask for forgiveness, and I also have to lower myself, humble myself. And there's absolutely nothing wrong. No matter who you are, no matter how big you think you are, there's nothing wrong in asking for forgiveness. It doesn't make you small. It doesn't diminish your status at all in the sight of Allah subhanahu wa ta'ala. What the world thinks of you, that might be different. But in the sight of Allah subhanahu wa ta'ala, asking for forgiveness and apologizing when you are wrong, there's absolutely nothing wrong with that. Not just nothing wrong with it, it's actually the right thing to do. You know, that said, then the other habit that we also have a lot of the time, which was mentioned even here, is, you know, we always blame our anger on a situation that we're going through. And, you know, so something happened and there's a misunderstanding and you lashed out at somebody. Then even if you do, you know, then we'll blame it on, no, man, you know, I'm sorry, I had some work stress, man. You know, but I think we've got to learn to get out of that and blame every other situation for the difficulties that we go through. It might be and genuinely, certain people might at times, we all maybe have some real challenges. It might be maybe somebody in the house is not well. Maybe you yourself is feeling a bit sick. Maybe there's some, you know, family problems, family issues. Maybe there's some business that is not going too well, or whatever challenge you might have. But it's not the right thing to do that you lash out at others and then you just use that as an excuse. I'm sorry, man, you know, got a lot of stress at work. But now you don't realize you now gave this person here so much of stress because of all the stress that you got at work. So I think it's a very, very unfair thing to do. And we've got to learn to control our emotions. We've got to learn to take control of ourselves. And that is why the hadith and Nabi sallallahu alaihi wasallam also taught us very beautifully that we've got to learn to control our anger. You know, you can't just every every issue, every matter, you just lash out and you just start screaming and shouting and make everything a screaming competition. We've got to learn to control ourselves, and we've got to learn that, you know, there's ways of venting out your frustration. There's people that you need to vent your frustration out. Many times that's exactly what happens. We vent out our frustration at the wrong people. It just puts us in bigger problems, because it doesn't solve the problem that we had, because we didn't address it to the right person. It just creates bigger problems for us, more problems for us, deeper water for us. So I think it's important also that we learn to control our anger, and we learn that, you know, we can't just now every time just blame the situation that we are in. You know, I lashed out at you because of this difficulty, and because, yes, we all do have our difficulties, but that's the whole thing. In the difficulty, you need to learn to control yourself and to control your anger and not direct your anger at the wrong people at the wrong time.
3: Well, like you rightly said, you know, from, you know, once in a while, or like they say, once in a blue moon, you understand. Listen, Maulana Wajah looking a bit stressed out today.
2: Yeah.
3: And then, you know, he got upset. And then when you walked away, you said, listen, he was looking stressed out before that. But like you say, like, every time it becomes a habit. Everybody has stress at work. Everybody has stress on the road. Everybody has traffic to deal with. Everybody has pressure from their wives. Everybody has pressure from the boss. Everybody has pressure whichever way it is. So you can't now make it a habit. You know, you can't be that moody guy and keep on blaming it on work and on traffic and on the weather and you know, a whole lot of other excuses that you're out there to make. Remember, then you can't demand people forgive you as well. Because now you come to the point, and listen, in no way are we saying that if you're on the receiving end, you shouldn't forgive people because of this reason. If Allah has made you that type where, mashallah, you can forgive and you don't keep anything behind, then, I mean, that is just great, you know. But when you come to you can't expect people to just keep on forgiving you by you just giving a lame excuse every day. It doesn't work that way, because then people are just not even going to... Nobody's going to forgive you really from their hearts. They're just going to kind of, yeah, no problem. Don't worry about it. You know, like, let me just get this guy off my back. Because he gets upset, then he asks forgiveness. Then he gets upset, then he asks forgiveness. And really, only Almighty Allah subhanahu wa ta'ala, like the hadith says, that ma asarra man istaghfar, that person has not overdone it, you know, as long as he keeps on asking forgiveness from Almighty Allah Rabbul Izzah. But living amongst people, nobody's going to continue forgiving you if you're going to keep on giving lame excuses all the time, if you're going to keep on using the excuse of stress and having a bad day or having a good day or whatever the case may be. So when we ask for forgiveness, we also should realize and understand that we should ask for forgiveness, humbling ourselves, knowing what I'd done was wrong, and accepting that guilt. I think that is also very important, Mulana, for us to accept guilt. Because I want to ask forgiveness, but I want to ask it with arrogance. Mulana, you must make me maaf. I ask you for maaf. What's wrong with you? You know, it's like I'm forcing you to make me maaf, or like I'm threatening you to make me maaf.
1: Right. Yeah, that's also unfair, that on the next person, when you
3: feel is the right thing.
1: Emotional blackmail, that don't you know that you're supposed to forgive
3: it? Yeah.
1: You have to be sincere in your apology, and you have to ask for forgiveness in the right way. And still, of course, people should forgive, you should learn to overlook, but you can't force someone to do it, can you? And many times this happens. Sometimes I've even seen it where someone has done something really, really bad to another person. They've really hurt them. And then the apology is not
3: equivalent to
1: what was done. It was maybe just a message or maaf.
3: Yeah, yeah.
1: And then we like blame that person. Yeah, well, I asked for maaf.
3: I see. You're right.
1: And he's still carrying on, or she's still carrying on. Why are they being so sensitive? And I did my duty. Why can't they forgive? But you got to look at what you did. If you really caused harm, or you said something that's really hurtful, then the forgiveness should be just as good.

0: facing them and saying that, but I asked you, why aren't you forgiving me? Why aren't you forgiving me? You're going to ask for forgiveness, and then perhaps at that time you weren't ready, try again. But it must be done in a humble way, with humility and sincerity. Because if it's done in an arrogant manner, then who wants to forgive such a person? Who wants to? You think you did me wrong, and now you come here with your attitude to ask for forgiveness. Why? Why should I? But that should also be done with sincerity and humility.
1: Yeah, that is very important, Ma. You know, even when seeking, and you know, Allah grant us all the tawfiq to do so regularly, but when we're seeking forgiveness from Allah subhanahu wa ta'ala, then the requirement of it is that we should humble ourselves in front of Allah subhanahu wa ta'ala. We should lower ourselves in front of Allah subhanahu wa ta'ala. And that is why the ulama teach us that, you know, when making dua to Allah subhanahu wa ta'ala, the etiquette and the right way to do so is we praise Allah subhanahu wa ta'ala, we send durood upon Nabi sallallahu alayhi wa sallam, and then we humble ourselves. We express our weakness, our feebleness, our errors, our, you know, all our sins. And when we're making dua, we don't sit there arrogantly and say, Allah, you know, if you want to forgive, forgive, and if you don't want to forgive, then it's up to you. When will Allah ever accept a dua like that? So you've got to humble yourself in your dua. Now, the same thing is when you're asking a person, yes, obviously we're not comparing the two, the greatness of Allah and where man sits, there's obviously what a difference there is between the two. There's absolutely no comparison, but it's the same. You're asking for a person for forgiveness, but you're acting all proud and arrogant, and, you know, then the person don't forgive you, then you still want to make a noise about it.
2: Yeah.
1: The person's forgiving you is now dependent on that person. You cannot make it seem that, you know what, if you forgive me, I'm doing you a favor if you forgive me. That's how, unfortunately, we make it seem that, you know, if you forgive me, I'm doing you a favor by you forgiving me. It's actually the opposite way around. The person forgiving you, it is their kindness and their sign upon you that they are forgiving you. Because remember, in many things that we do wrong, and when we usurp and when we take from the rights of people, Allah is not going to forgive us until that person isn't forgiven us. So, you know, you harmed somebody, you spoke bad about somebody, you maybe took somebody's possession, etc. Allah is not going to forgive you until that person hasn't forgiven you. So who gives you the right to come and act all arrogant and proud and act all high and mighty that, no, if you, you know, with this attitude that, yeah, if you don't want to forgive, also is your problem. No, we've got to learn to humble ourselves in front of people. And if we are wrong, then the right thing to do is don't make it worse for yourself. Rather act more, you know, bring this quality of humbleness in you, lower yourself and come nicely in a good, decent way, ask for forgiveness, and the matter will get resolved very, very quickly when you lower yourself. But when you come and act, you know, with that show of arrogance, etc., that pride, then unfortunately it does nothing for us. It doesn't help us in any way. It many times, it just makes the problem so much more worse.
2: And one of the best part about it is that if you inquire and you say, sort it out with your brother, sort it out with your friend. Listen, I done my duty. I asked him for maaf now. He doesn't make me maaf, is his problem. What must I do about it? You know, but you won't say, I went there with arrogance. And I said, listen, what I done to you, just make me maaf. And I like the hadith that you mentioned of that Allah Rabbul Izzah is not going to forgive you until that person forgives you. I think if we keep that in mind before asking for forgiveness, then we would actually, in the right sense of asking, we would beg for forgiveness. We would truly beg and really, really plead with that person for forgiveness, knowing that, listen, it's not here I can walk away from here and say, it's up to him now if he wants to forgive me, if he can forgive me. Because, listen, we're still going to have to pay for it upstairs. So if we keep that in the back of our minds, I think then when we go forward to ask for forgiveness. And then, Morana, I don't know if you noticed another thing. And I think we briefly touched on it with this condition. You know, it's listen, Morana Waja, I want to just tell you that you done this or you said this first, but I just want to ask you for maaf. So, listen, you're not acknowledging your wrong here. You're not acknowledging it. And I think, again, like you're saying, of course, we're not comparing the forgiveness and seeking forgiveness from Allah and seeking forgiveness from human beings. It's totally different. But one of the conditions is when you seek forgiveness from Allah is i'tiraf al-dhunub. You've got to acknowledge to your sin. Now, here you go in with that telling

0: Wajah, listen, you're wrong, but I'm just asking you for maaf. So why are you asking for maaf? Yeah.
1: He's no, wrong, but you're still asking for maaf.
0: And you know, so you say to that person, and thereafter you walk away and say, listen, I ask for maaf, if you also forgive me, you must forgive me. But you didn't go ask for maaf, you went to tell him one more time that you're wrong and I'm right. You know, and now you just want that arrogance, I'll ask for maaf type of a thing. So I think you've got to acknowledge your mistake. You know, listen, I won't do what I've done, no. I won't say that again, just please forgive me, my mistake. It came out in the wrong way, perhaps it was a misunderstanding. You can't fault that person with so much of arrogance and at the same time then demand that forgiveness from him, and then you walk away from there and say, listen, now he should decide what he wants to do. Because I've asked for maaf already. So I think we got to... I know we started off the topic on forgiving people, but I think these things are also important, that we don't just take it from one side of it, where I'm just going to throw my request out there and I'll expect him to forgive me, otherwise to hell with him, or I don't care what's the outcome of this thing. Yeah. I think you've got to... Again, I mean, I borrowed money from him. Just make me maaf. But I'm not talking of giving you that back. It doesn't work like that. Who's going to forgive you? Now you can't walk away from there and say, no, listen, I done my duty, I asked Munawaja for maaf. But you didn't acknowledge, you didn't give the man his due back. So that perhaps is financially, yeah, ethically, I mean, you also didn't pay your due back. And you just expect it to, or expect yourself to be forgiven and then walk away from there. It doesn't work like that. And I think the most important thing is that showing that humbleness. And I think this goes both ways, whether we're asking for forgiveness or we're forgiving somebody. If we're forgiving somebody also, I don't think we should show that arrogance towards that person, because really he was the better man. He came to you, apologized, he asked for maaf. And I don't think we should run that person down further by showing him that, listen, I'm forgiving you. So I'm a somebody now, I'm better than you in any way.
1: Yeah. You know, we sometimes, Ma, we look for certain situations, like you were speaking now, right? We, there's whole lot of maybe differences that we had with the person, and maybe there was some money, there were some financial issues between us, and we might be owing that person a substantial amount. Well, it's substantial, it's little, it doesn't matter, but we owe that person money.
0: Money, irrespective,
1: And then now we come, and maybe even after that, there were maybe certain times, there were words that were said between us. And then, you know, we maybe look for an opportunity, and we come to the person and just tell the person that not make maaf.
0: Yeah.
1: Now we think that everything that we done and
0: is
1: asked
0: done.
1: For maaf, everything is now
0: done,
1: maaf.
0: Over.
1: The person, when you ask for maaf, that person maybe meant that, you know, what we said, the
0: so,
1: words
0: yeah,
1: that
0: the
1: we
0: words.
1: Said that is maaf. You still owe me
0: money.
1: We carry on like, you know, I said maaf, so he said,
0: done.
1: Yeah, everything is maaf. So that means now I don't have to pay him back, and I'm going. He can forget,
0: done.
1: He can sing for his money, he's never going to get it back. So, yeah. You know, that everything is maaf, and asking for everything, it doesn't work like that. You can't just, in one sentence, say, you know, make
0: it. It was in words in the heat of the moment, perhaps. Yeah.
1: And sometimes we come to a person, we approach him on, at the moment, at the gathering, there's a lot of people around. Person's not going to make in front of everybody
0: a fuss.
1: Tell you, you know what, you still owe me money. He's just, you can say, make everything maaf. He's going to say G. He's not going to say, no, you still owe. He's going to just say G, because you know what, in this situation, I'm not going to make
0: 100%.
1: It issue. I don't embarrass yourself and even myself in front of all family that is here.
0: Yes.
1: So, you know, we sometimes look for a situation like that, and we decide, I'm just going to, now here in front of all his family, he can't say anything. So
0: yeah.
1: I'm just going to tell him, make everything maaf. And he says everything maaf, then I know everything
0: is
1: done. No, it doesn't work like that. And I think it's very important that we look and we consider this, you know, the way we ask for maaf. You know, the arrogance part of it and all of that aside, but all of that is extremely important. But this also, when we just think that we ask once for maaf and then everything, every deal that we had, all the money that the person owes us, everything just gets forgiven. I mean, we know, we just spoke about, you know, the difference in making maaf and begging for forgiveness from Allah and from men. Even in seeking forgiveness from Allah, there are certain sins that we committed that are major.
0: Mm.
1: There are certain sins that we committed that are minor. Minor sins will just get wiped off with our good deeds, with our salah, etc. But the major sins don't just get wiped off like that. You've got to purposely and intentionally ask for forgiveness for it. Then Allah is going to forgive you. The same thing. Small little issues, one, two words were said, one, make two, muff. A bit angry. Yeah, that'll be forgiven. McMuff is done. But that money that you owe, it's not gone now, finished. Yeah. And I said, McMuff, he said, yeah, everything is muffs about it. Money is gone. No, that you still got to go back and pay. I think it's very important that we realize that and we humble ourselves in order to not, it's not so that that person can live at ease, so that we can live at peace with ourselves. I mean, the best thing and the most noble thing for us is to return to Allah subhanahu wa ta'ala. Clean. I mean, if you can't return with a clean slate of Allah, at least return with a clean slate of people, that, you know, how detrimental it will be for ourselves that we come in front of Allah and we're owing this man, we're owing that man, we're owing that man, we're owing that man, we're owing that man. How many people are we going to owe? This world, we were running away from people because we were owing them. On the day of Qiyamah, we're still going to be running away from people and running from this one and running that one. Where are we going to run to? This world, you could still run, hide, go to another country and do whatever you want. There, where are we going to run? How are we going to run? How far are we going to run? There's ain al-mafar, there's absolutely no escape. There's nowhere that you can run. So you might think that, yeah, I got away from them. I didn't have to pay them. I said everything maaf. They said everything maaf. Everything was gone. No, it's not everything maaf. And if you're not going to pay for it in this world, you're going to pay for it in the next.
0: But I think we just conclude. I know we got perhaps some ad breaks, but we'll just shorten that. Instead, you know that sahabi that was with Nabi Sallallahu Alaihi Wasallam, and Nabi Kareem Sallallahu Alaihi Wasallam guaranteed him Jannah. And another sahabi went to his home to stay the night and he said, but I saw you, I mean, the same nawafid we're making, you doing, fasting we're doing. There was nothing sadaqah you gave, we give. What was different that you done? And he said that the only thing I can think different is that every night before I go to bed, then I clear my heart from jealous, malice, hatred. I forgive anybody that has wronged me. I think that's a great lesson for us. We should learn to forgive. We should learn to forget. We should take out that spiritual illnesses from our hearts. And the sahabi was guaranteed Jannah.
1: Subhanallah, subhanallah. Yeah, it is, you know, to gain the forgiveness of Allah subhanahu wa ta'ala easier than to gain the forgiveness of people. But remember, the least that we should do is, we were wrong, at least approach a person, at least ask them for forgiveness, and do so in a respectful way, do so in a dignified way, do so in a way that if that person had wronged us, how would we want them to come and ask us for forgiveness? We should adopt the same attitude and the same mannerism. Allah subhanahu wa ta'ala guide us all to do that which is right. Well, that brings us to the end of the program. There's a nasheed break and ad break that will take us until the top of the hour, where the news bulletin will take place. From myself, from Sajjad, my Ibrahim Daya that was with us, and our engineer, brother Muhammad Irfan, assalamu alaikum wa rahmatullahi wa barakatuh.
2: Breaking news for Lanesia motorists. Suzuki is coming. That's right. One of South Africa's favorite vehicle brands is opening a brand new dealership right here in Lanesia. Stay tuned. Something exciting is on the way. Suzuki Lanesia. Coming soon.

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1: Assalamu alaikum wa rahmatullahi wa barakatuh. The time is 9 p.m. Making headlines at this hour. Analysts say cabinet reshuffle remains president's prerogative. Isli Atul Khamis, the 16th of Muharram, 1448, corresponding to July the 1st, 2026. Political analyst Professor Begum Gomez-Zulu says the Democratic Alliance cannot initiate a cabinet reshuffle as the constitutional authority to appoint or dismiss ministers rests solely on the president Cyril Ramaphosa. Gomez-Zulu says that under normal circumstances, decisions regarding changes to the national executive remain the exclusive responsibility of President Cyril Ramaphosa, regardless of calls from political parties or coalition partners. His comments come amid ongoing political debate over the composition of cabinet and speculation about possible changes within the government of national unity. While political parties may express their views or call for ministers to be replaced, Gomez-Zulu says the DA do not have the constitutional power to compel or initiate a cabinet reshuffle.
2: A cabinet reshuffle will be initiated by a party that is not basically leading government. In this case, President Ramaphosa might not have won the election in 2024, but he's leading this government and this cabinet. According to Section 84E of the Constitution, the sitting president has a right to appoint office bearers. And Section 91 is specific in terms of appointing ministers. And then Section 93 is specific in terms of the president appointing deputy ministers.
1: In other local news, Zimbabwean nationals staying at the refugee center in Epping, Cape Town, say they are still waiting for confirmation from officials on how many people will be repatriated. The uncertainty follows the departure of seven buses carrying Zimbabwean nationals from Cape Town on Tuesday evening as part of an ongoing voluntary repatriation process. Many people remaining at the center say the process has been slow and that they are awaiting further information on when they will be able to return home. Officials are continuing to coordinate the repatriation effort, but transport and administrative arrangements expected to determine how many additional people can be accommodated.
3: We can see that the delays is caused by a lot of things. Number one, there is order. There's a problem. There's no order here. Number two, I think there's a shortage of staff. Number three, a lot of people here are here for a long time, and there are certain people also who are coming. So even if you can clear the crowd, but there's still other people who are coming from other affected areas who needs this very same process. So we might be seeing the very same thing happening to everyone.
1: On the African continent, Amnesty International has accused Sudan's rapid support forces of committing crimes against humanity and carrying out ethnic cleansing during its campaign to seize the city of Al-Fashir between 2024 and 2025. In a new report, the human rights organization alleges that the RSF fighters systematically targeted communities belonging to the Zaghawa ethnic group in North Darfur through widespread killings, abductions, torture, sexual violence, and the forced recruitment of children. Amnesty says its findings are based on interviews with 247 victims and witnesses conducted over nearly 2 years. The report also alleges that homes were deliberately burnt after residents had fled, rendering entire communities uninhabitable. In our Oman news, tensions have risen in occupied East Jerusalem after groups of Israeli visitors entered Al-Aqsa Masjid compound under the protection of Israeli police. According to Palestinian officials and the Palestinian Wafa, dozens of Israeli visitors toured the compound and performed Jewish religious rituals within its courtyards. The incitement had drawn criticism from Palestinian authorities, who accused Israel of increasing pressure on the holy site and altering the long-standing status quo governing access and worship. Lastly, in our news, tensions between Pakistan and Afghanistan have intensified after Pakistan said it intercepted 4 drones allegedly launched from Afghan territory, while Afghanistan's Taliban-led government claimed it carried out airstrikes inside Pakistan. Pakistan's military says the drones crossed the border into the Balochistan, were detected and intercepted by the country's air defense systems before causing any damage. It warned that any further cross-border attacks would be met with a strong military response. Meanwhile, Afghanistan's Ministry of Defense says it conducted airstrikes in Pakistan's Balochistan and the Khyber Pakhtunkhwa provinces, claiming the operation targeted fighters linked to the Islamic State group. The ministry says the strikes resulted in casualties among the militants. In finances, the rand is trading at 16 rand 40 cents to the dollar, 21 rand 78 cents to the pound, and 18 rand 66 cents to the euro. Gold is trading at $4,074.73 a fine ounce. Brentwood oil is at $72.95 a barrel. In our solar times in the Johannesburg region, Fajr Solar will set in at 34 minutes after 5 a.m. Sunrise will set in at 6:56 a.m. In the Durban region, Fajr Solar will set in at 27 minutes after 5 a.m. Sunrise will set in at 52 minutes after 6 a.m. Inshallah. I'm Ishaq Rampai with your Radio Islam News. Assalamu alaikum rahmatullahi wa barakatuh.
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0: 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My dear respected brothers and any sisters listening, assalamu alaikum wa rahmatullahi wa barakatuh. When we engage with our minds to create something, the human can become very creative. So when you plan, when you try and create something, whatever it is, the human proceeds and starts creating ideas. When we use our hands, with those hands, we're able to make something. We're able to do something. When you use your feet and your legs to run, you're able to move certain distances in short amount of time, short spaces of time. When you use different parts of your body, you're able to get and achieve different things. When we use our heart, when I say heart, I mean our spiritual heart. When you use your spiritual heart to find Allah Azza wa Jal, then you can move from the earth to the heavens. You can connect up with Allah Azza wa Jal, as in the heart is something Allah has created for the dhikr of Allah. Allah has said the whole body, from top to bottom, there is no way that that body will find any true inner peace except through the remembrance of Allah. أَلَا بِذِكْرِ اللَّهِ تَطْمَئِنُّ الْقُلُوبِ. Only through the remembrance of Allah will those hearts be completely tranquil. The mind that we have, the inside and all our thoughts and everything we've got running behind these eyes and behind our skull and behind this chest, Allah Azza wa Jalla has kept a very, very specific machine in there. That is our soul, our spiritual heart. And what we can do is, if we know how to connect up in the right way, we function the best. This is the diesel or the petrol of the body. This is the main electricity that runs through the body to make it alive and to make it well and put it into a good state of being, which is when my heart connects up and my mind connects up with Allah Azza wa Jal. When we sit down, or when we are standing, or when we are lying down, in any of these states, when we have our hearts connected to Allah Azza wa Jal, we are keeping the entire body alive. The body, the soul, the whole thing is alive. That's why Rasulullah sallallahu alaihi wasallam has told us in a hadith of Bukhari, مَثَلُ الَّذِي يَذْكُرُ اللَّهِ, the example of the one who remembers Allah, وَالَّذِي لَا يَذْكُرُ اللَّهِ, and the example of the one who doesn't remember Allah, كَمَثَلِ الْحَيِّ وَالْمَيِّتِ, it's like the example of the living and the dead. The one who remembers Allah is the one who is living. The one who doesn't remember Allah is like the one who is dead. We see people alive on the earth, they are walking, but some of these people who are walking on the earth are alive. To the people in the heavens, they are dead. They are dead. And we need to understand that for us to become alive truly is for us to engage in the dhikr of Allah Azza wa Jal. What does dhikr do? Dhikr is when my mind connects up with Allah Azza wa Jal, whether my tongue moves or not moves, my mind is the main thing that has to connect with Allah. As in, Allah is watching me, Allah is seeing me, Allah is listening to me, and I may engage in certain words of saying Subhanallah, saying Alhamdulillah, saying La ilaha illallah, saying Allahu Akbar, saying Astaghfirullah, whatever words I may say, in connecting up with Allah Azza wa Jal, my mind is connected to Allah. This is the electrifying part that brings me alive. It puts me into real connection with the one who gave me life, Al-Muhyi, the one who can make me die, Al-Mumit. That is Allah Azza wa Jal. He has the power. He gave me every energy that I've got inside me, I got from Allah. Every energy that you have inside you, you got from Allah. Without Allah, there is no energy. Allahu nuru samawati wal ard. Allah is the giver of light in the heavens and the earth. Allah is the one that is muhyi, the one al-hayy al-khayyum. The one that is not only ever living and ever sustaining, the one who gave everything life and the one who sustains everything. So for me to then connect up with my creator, the one who gave me life, is like a piece of building that is connecting up with solar power, getting all of this energy inside. When we are in the dhikr of Allah Azza wa Jal, we are making huge transformations inside. We are gaining the nur and the light. According to hadith of Muslim, angels are throwing white dots onto the heart because you're doing a good deed. Any good deed you do, there are white spots that are thrown onto the heart. Any bad deed you do, there are black spots thrown onto the heart. Those white spots onto the spiritual heart make the heart something that is more lively towards listening to Allah, obeying Allah, coming closer to Allah, listening to the Messenger sallallahu alaihi wasallam, wanting to become obedient. Those black spots are those that make our heart, they make it hard. They make it something like, you know, it starts to freeze. It doesn't really want to obey. It doesn't want to listen. It wants to, you know, it starts to stumble. It starts to get harder and harder. And there's disobedience that becomes something which is dominant in the heart, in the mind. That is when a person sins. Allah has put a system where when a person sins, there are black dots placed onto the heart until the whole of the heart goes dark, black, and becomes very hard. Allah said, ثُمَّ قَسَتْ قُلُوبُهُمْ. Their hearts became very hard regarding certain people who became distant to Allah Azza wa Jal. And they didn't want to listen. They didn't want to obey Allah Azza wa Jal. Now, the opposite happens when I connect up with my Allah. White dots are placed onto the heart. I become more vibrant. I become lively. I become connected to Allah. My obedience level goes up. I automatically start to feel the effects of Quran and Ahadith on me. When I hear a certain Hadith, it moves me. When I hear an Ayah, it brings me to tears. Allah has said, Zadatum Imana. It even increases the Iman. This is all effects of the mind connecting up with Allah Azza wa Jal. This is Dhikrullah. What is Dhikrullah? Dhikrullah, if you're thinking so far, it's only the tasbih, it's only the moments we do tasbih on our fingers. No, that is only part of dhikrullah. Dhikrullah is in every ibadah, every worship that you've got. When we stand in salah, from Allahu Akbar to Assalamu Alaikum wa Rahmatullah, there is only the dhikrullah, only the remembrance of Allah. And what I'm supposed to do in my salah is I'm supposed to just think of Allah. That is the main purpose of salah, that I am in the dhikr of Allah. Allah said, wa aqimu salata li dhikri. Establish prayers for my remembrance. In fact, Allah said, the thing that will stop me from sinning, the kind of salah that's going to make me stop sinning, is inna salata tanha anil fahsha'i wal munkar. In Surah 29, ayah number 45, Allah says, which kind is going to make me stop sinning? Allah says, wala dhikrullahi akbar. The dhikr of Allah, the remembrance of Allah in salah is the most greatest thing that will allow me to stop sinning outside of salah. Dhikr is in every dua I make. Without that dhikr, without connecting up with Allah, Allah doesn't even accept my dua. Allah will not accept the dua from min qalbin ghafil, from a heart that is absent-minded. Dhikr is in my Quran tilawa. When I'm reciting the Quran, it is all dhikr. Every other ayah you come across, you'll find that Allah Azza wa Jal is moving us back to His remembrance. He ends the ayah by saying, Wallahu ala kulli shay'in qadeer. And Allah has power over everything. He ends the verse by saying, Wallahu bi kulli shay'in aleem. And Allah knows of every single thing. He ends the ayah of telling us, Wallahu sami'un basir. And Allah hears everything and Allah sees everything. Wherever you look in the Quran, you will find a connection with Allah. That is the dhikr of Allah. So in Quran, in dua, in salah, in every time we're actually making some remembrance of Allah, it is known as the dhikr of Allah. From these azkar, from these dhikr, the most supreme of all azkar, Rasulullah sallallahu alayhi wa sallam has told us, hadith of Tirmidhi, afdalu dhikri la ilaha illallah. The best form of zikr is La ilaha illallah. Why is it known as the best form of zikr? It is because that zikr puts everything right. That there is nothing that has... First of all, La ilaha, there is no deity except for Allah. La ilaha illallah, there is no one who is a God except for Allah. What does that mean? God, the definition of God is the one who has no limits in any way to do anything and to be, and who is necessarily there and who has no limits to what he wants to do. فَعَالٌ لِمَا يُرِيدٌ Who is ultimately infinite in every single way. When it comes to power, there's no limit to his power. When it comes to mercy, there's no limit to his mercy. When it comes to knowledge, there is no limit to his knowledge. When it comes to, you know, anything that he wants to do, there is absolutely no limit to what he can do. And that is the definition of God. There is no God. Like, there is no God except for Allah. We know that. There is nothing that has got any power besides Allah, except he got it through Allah Azza wa Jal. There is nothing that has got any knowledge, except Allah gave it that knowledge. Allah Azza wa Jal has told us, وَعَلَّمْنَا I am the one that, I teach. I give knowledge. Allah gives power. Allah gives knowledge. Allah gives a person the agility or a creature the agility to move. So when you say La ilaha illallah, we are saying there is no God but Allah. We are saying there is no power in any sense except from Allah. La ilaha illallah is a manifestation of La hawla wa la quwwata illa billah. There is no way I can stay away from any sin, no way I can do any good deed except through Allah. La ilaha illallah is a manifestation of reality. Nothing has got its true existence except for Allah. None of us have got any existence, true existence of our own kind, except through Allah. All of us are dependent on Allah. Nothing is independent from Allah. La ghaniya illallah. Allah says, Ya ayyuha an-nasu antumul fuqara'u ilallah, wallahu huwa al-ghaniyyu al-hamid. Allah says, O people, you are all in need and dependent on Allah. You're all in complete need of Allah. Wallahu ghaniyun. And Allah is independent. And Allah is most praised. Without needing your praise, He's already hamid. He's already praised. So La ilaha illallah sets the record straight of reality. Anything I look around me, I don't see anyone who's got any power. Any power. Except it came from Allah Azza wa Jal. And if Allah wants to take that power away, He can take it any moment He wants. If Allah wants to restore power, He restores it. If Allah wants to increase power, He can do it. If Allah wants to decrease it, He can do it. That's why when we know Allah Azza wa Jal through what? Allah is Al-Mu'izz. He's the one that gives honor and dignity. He's Al-Mudhil, who abases and puts people down. We understand Allah says, Allahumma Malik Al-Mulk. We turn to Allah and say, Malik al-Mulk, one who is in control, 100%, who owns the entire dominion, entire ownership of anyone who owns everything. No one can own anything except that Allah gave it to them, and Allah will take it from them. Tu'ti al-Mulka man tasha. You give part of your dominion to whoever you want. Wa tanzi'u al-Mulka mimman tasha. And you will take it away from whoever you give. Eventually, you will take it away. Whether it's in this world, whether they're still alive, or whether they've died. But you tanzi'u, you can actually seize it and snatch it away and take it away from someone. Tu'izzu man tasha, you dignify who you want. Tudhillu man tasha, you throw down and you abase whoever you want. Tuliju al-layla fin nahar, you're the one that makes the night turn into the day. And the day turn into the night, that they are interlinked with one another, yet they have the distinct features, yet they are interconnected with one another. تُخْرِجُ الْحَيَّ مِنَ الْمَيِّتِ You can take a dead thing out of a live thing. وَتُخْرِجُ الْمَيِّتَ مِنَ الْحَيِّ You can take a dead thing out of a live thing, a live thing out of a dead thing. This is your power. إِنَّكَ عَلَى كُلِّ شَيْءٍ قَدِيرٍ You are one that has power over everything. This is La ilaha illallah, manifestation of that, which is you're in power, you're in total power, you do what you like. If you want to, you can extend the night. At any moment, you can do that. وَلَا أَرَأَيْتُمْ جَعَلَ اللَّهُ عَلَيْكُمُ اللَّيْلَ سَرْمَدًا إِلَى يَوْمِ الْقِيَامَةِ Allah says, how about if I was to make the night continue? What will you do about it? مَنْ يَأْتِيكُمْ بِضْيَاءٍ Who is the one that's going to give you any light? قُلْ أَرَأَيْتُمْ إِنْ جَعَلَ اللَّهُ عَلَيْكُمُ النَّهَارَ سَرْمَدًا إِلَى يَوْمِ الْقِيَامَةِ How about suppose I was to make the daylight continue forever and never cast any shadow upon you or a night that comes above, you know, over you? What will you do? مَنْ يَأْتِيكُمْ بِلَيْلٍ تَسْكُنُونَ فِيهِ Who's going to bring this night in which you have rest and you find peace? Who's going to do that? We recognize that Allah has full power. Allah says, قُلْ أَرَأَيْتُمْ How about, do you see, the water that you drink? قَوْرًا If Allah wanted to, He could make it something salty. He could change it. Allah says, if He wanted to, He can make the water salty. If He wanted, He has the power of everything. So everything around us, we recognize that all power comes from Allah. Everything came from Him. Everything goes back to Him. He is in full charge and He's fully in charge and He does as He wishes. Now, of course, humans have been given free will, but that free will has been given temporarily. And that free will be taken by Allah Azza wa Jal. At any moment Allah wants to. Your health is not guaranteed. You have free will today with your health to roam around. Any moment Allah wants, straight away Allah can do something to the heart, to the lungs, to the spine, to the legs, to the blood flow, to the brain, to the cells. In any moment Allah wants, He can just stop you in your tracks. And Allah can stop me in my tracks. May Allah Azza wa Jal give us the benefit and give us the barakah of good health. Say Ameen. So the thing is, we understand that yes, we've got free will, but that free will is limited. And that free will comes from Allah Azza wa Jal. At any moment Allah Azza wa Jal can stop me. The free will to think, Allah can take that away. Allah can put a person in a hospital. They are in that hospital, in a coma. They're not even thinking right now. That free will to think can be taken away any moment Allah has given it. The free will that you've got of moving your arms, your legs, your feet, and going to where you want, Allah can move it anytime He wants. And we recognize in the most supreme dhikr of Allah, La ilaha illallah. When we say that word ilah, all power, all might, every form of unlimited, infinite power that Allah has, the infinity Allah has, it is in that ilaha. La ilaha. There is no one that has illallah except for Allah Azza wa Jal. La ilaha illallah puts me in a state where, oh, once I know all of this, I know that no human can help me. No human can benefit me. No one, except if Allah wills. The hadith of Tirmidhi is very clear. When Rasulullah sallallahu alayhi wa sallam spoke to Abdullah bin Abbas radiallahu anhu on a conveyance, and he told him, he said, Ya ghulam, O young one, I'm going to teach you, Inni u'allimuka kalimat, I'm going to teach you certain words. And he told him, know that if the whole world came together to benefit you, everyone in the whole world comes together to give you somebody. This is not one community. This is not one group of people. We're talking about the entire West Australia. Entire Australia, all on your side. They all come to benefit you. The whole of the continents of the world, of every person wants to now do something good to you. But Allah does not want that good to happen to you. And you can't make it happen. And Allah's messenger says the opposite. If the whole world was to come and be against you, imagine this whole community is against you. This is the person of La ilaha illallah, what he sees. If so-and-so is against me, so-and-so is against me, but I'm with Allah. And the entire parts of Australia and parts of the world, or maybe the whole world, as the Rasulullah sallallahu alayhi wa sallam says, they want to harm me. And Allah decides that I'm not going to allow anyone to harm them. Nothing at all is going to come my way. And that is our faith in La ilaha illallah, which is, He is the one and only in power. So when we now go to do the dhikr of La ilaha illallah, all the dhikr of the entire, whatever we've got in the sunnah of dhikr, it all comes in La ilaha illallah. Because when we see that there is no praise, no one should be praised except for Allah, because no one deserves to have any praise, true praise. Of course, We praise people on the earth, that's fine. Malam yashkuri nas lam yashkuri Allah. Whoever doesn't really praise people, doesn't really praise Allah, that's there on the surface level. But on a deep level, we know that the real praise belongs to one and only Allah Azza wa Jal. And therefore, Alhamdulillah comes in La ilaha illallah. When we see that Allah is most splendid in his being, we know that He's so splendid in what He does, then the whole of Subhanallah comes in La ilaha illallah. When we see Allah is the greatest in every aspect, the whole of Allahu Akbar comes in La ilaha illallah. That's why we say that La ilaha illallah is the most supreme zikr. And Allah Azza wa Jalla has given us the zikr, such a zikr, the one and only zikr you will find that you can do by saying it without even having to move your lips. If you close your lips, you seal your lips, and you say La ilaha illallah in your mouth. You can have it, La ilaha illallah, just with the tongue moving. And you've just done the dhikr of Allah without anyone knowing that you've done it. And that's why it's also afdal, because it's also the best, because it has the maximum sincerity. You can do the dhikr without anyone knowing that you're doing that dhikr. La ilaha illallah is most supreme. Why? Because Allah Azza wa Jal, in a hadith of Tirmidhi, says, when a servant says, La ilaha illa anta, there is no other deity or one that has any form of power or anything, or anything they have of their own kind of power or quality, except through you, Allah. You're the only one and only that gives every form of whatever energy and power and any kind of existence anyone's got. Allah says what? Allah says, La ilaha illa ana. Allah says, there is no one that is a God except for me. There is no one that has all those qualities and so on except for me. You say, La ilaha illa anta. Allah says, La ilaha illa ana. Allah loves it when his servants, jinns and human beings, do dhikr. Why? Because Allah's already got the heavens and the earth that are praising Him. Without any pause or stop, Allah says, تُسَبِّحُ لَهُ سَبْعُ سَمَاوَاتُ وَالْأَرْضُ وَمَنْ فِيهِنْ. The whole of the seven heavens and the earth and whatever is in between them, they are praising Allah. They are glorifying Allah Azza wa Jal. The only one Allah gave a free will to do their dhikr and to obey Him and to have the free will to want to do that are the jinns and the human beings. And when we do the dhikr of Allah, Allah Azza wa Jal appreciates it more. Why? Because the angels, the trees, the whole of the existence of the heavens and the earth, all of them are praising Allah, they're glorifying Allah because Allah made them do it. They have to do it because Allah made it in their system to do it. They're always glorifying Allah. Whereas human beings and jinns, we have a free will. When we want to connect with Allah, we do it. But when we do, we had that free will. We went against our free will of disobedience. We went against the free will of wanting to remember anything else. Yet we wanted to prioritize the remembrance of Allah over that. That's why Allah loves it more. When we say La ilaha illallah, we have to understand it's the beginning of our faith. It's the first thing that brings us in our faith. And La ilaha illallah is the last thing that should be on our tongues before we leave this earth. It's our beginning, it's our end. When we get to the next world, La ilaha illallah shows us a new meaning. What is that? It shows us that nothing really mattered to us except for Allah. On the day of judgment, my mother's going to run away from me. My father will run away from me. The Quran says that. يَوْمَ يَفِرُّ الْمَرْءُ مِنْ أَخِيهِ وَأُمِّهِ وَأَبِيهِ. Brother will run away. صَاحِبَتِهِ وَبَنِي. Your own wife and your children will run away. So did they really matter? No. Who is the one that I can't run away from on this day of judgment? Allah says, لَا مَلْجَأَ مِنَ اللَّهِ إِلَّا إِلَيْهِ. There is no other way of you running away anywhere, except that you come to Him. And we realize that everyone is in absolute awe of Allah because of what they've done. And any rescue you have, any way of any rescue mission you have on this day is through Allah. And the only one that matters on this day is Allah. And that is a new way of looking at La ilaha illallah, because nothing really mattered. All the things I had, possessions on this earth, they were only a means to an end. And I'll find out on the day of judgment, all those things perished. My money's perished. My gold perished. my silver perished, but the sadaqah remained, and the ajr and the reward of sadaqah went to the akhirah, and that's in form of hasanat. And that is the only thing that will probably, if I now bargain my sadaqah with Allah of good hasanat, of good deeds, all the things that, all the good deeds that I did on the earth, if I bargain that with Allah, then إِنَّ اللَّهَ اشْتَرَى مِنَ الْمُؤْمِنِينَ أَنفُسَهُمْ وَأَمْوَالَهُمْ بِأَنَّ لَهُمُ الْجَنَّةَ. I can gain my Jannah, I can gain Allah Azza wa Jal through the exchange of giving these things to Allah and now getting something in return. That is a new way of looking La ilaha illallah. When we go to Jannah, when we go to Jannah, Rasulullah sallallahu alayhi wa sallam has told us, every person in Jannah is going to breathe in and breathe out the dhikr of Allah. The one and only thing that really matters for us in Jannah is going to be Allah. Because when we're in Jannah and we've been given every single gift on this earth of what we would have wished on the in Jannah, sorry. Every single gift we would have ever wished in Jannah, we've been given that. And then Allah Azza wa Jal says, are you pleased, O people of Jannah? And the people of Jannah say, yes, of course we are pleased. How will we not be pleased when you have whitened our faces, when you have brightened our faces, when you have saved us from the fire? Allah says, should I give you something more? And they say, what can be more? Allah says, uhillu alaykum ridwani. First Allah says, I'm going to now announce to you that I have given you my permanent happiness and my pleasure is with you. I'm never going to be upset with you again. And people are so happy in Jannah. Then another time Allah asks, Hal tardawun? Are you all pleased? And we all say, and people of Jannah all say, yes, of course we're pleased. Why wouldn't we be pleased? Allah says, Allah then wants to give us something more. What's more than that? More than that is the ru'ya of Allah, is to see Allah Azza wa Jal. And Allah will tell His angels to remove the veils that He has between us and between Him. And Allah Azza wa Jal puts everyone on cushions, reclining in different positions, in different parts of Jannah. And everyone, some sit, some are in the air, some are in different places. Allah arranges it like a whole theater where everyone's going to be in a different position to see Allah. And when Allah tells the angels to remove the veil between Him and His servants, and the servants see Allah, they forget the entire Jannah. They forget the rivers. They forget the beauty of Jannah. They forget everything that they ever received in Jannah. They forget the women of Jannah. They forget the hurain of Jannah. They forget the gold and silver and the diamonds and rubies of Jannah. We forget the faces of Jannah. We forget the people of Jannah. We forget the beauty of Jannah because we've seen Allah. Because Allah, look, He has no limit to His beauty. Just as who He is, there is no limit to anything He has. And when we see that, that is La ilaha illallah, something that is not, there's no beauty without Allah. There's no real existence without Allah. There is no one who can become anything on this earth without Allah Azza wa Jalla. And that is the power of La ilaha illallah. So however much you can, let's turn on our minds in our salah, in our dua, in our tasbih, in our tilawa, in our Quran recitation, in our ibadat, in our forms of worship, and think of Allah Azza wa Jal, because when we do that, we connect with Allah, we electrify ourselves, we make ourselves come alive, we remove our sins from inside us, we replace it with nur and light, we become obedient, we get connected to Allah, we find our energy connecting to Allah, and most of all, we start seeing the world in a different way, and we start seeing the power of Allah in every single thing, in every single thing around us, and we become those people who then connected with Allah, and we find Him in our hearts in this world, we find Him in the Akhirah, we get to see Him, and Allah Azza wa Jal will give that to those who've connected up to Him, connected to Him, and tried their best to make an effort to remember Him as much as they can. Allah says, Ya ayyuhal ladheena amanu, O you who believe, Udhkurullah, remember Allah, ذِكْرًا كَثِيرًا, a remembrance that is abundant, وَسَبِّحُوهُ, and glorify Him, بُكْرَةً وَأَصِيلًا, morning and evening. Allah tells us to constantly be in His remembrance. May Allah give us tawfiq. جزاكم الله خير. وآخر دعوانا أن الحمد لله رب العالمين. So
1: So two or three questions, inshallah, if anyone has, then we can perhaps take those questions and then we will end, inshallah. I was supposed to be there on Friday in Masjid Rahman and I missed your khutbah. What was it about?
0: Oh, la ilaha illallah.
1: I have work.
0: Anyone was there in Masjid Rahman? For the. Anyone was there? No? Someone must have been there. He was there. What was it about? You don't remember? Sorry? You tell him later on. He will tell you later on, inshallah.
1: It's all about
0: the whole khutbah. We've got to get going. I'm going to not be able to repeat the whole thing right now, but we'll leave it at that, inshallah. Tell you what, anyone else with the question?
2: Sheikh, we were wondering if you emphasized a little bit of importance of going to a maktab, sending their kids to a maktab, and also adult and children equally, how important it is to go to a maktab to learn the deen of Islam, if you will kindly...
0: So coming to a place of learning, maktab, madrasa and so on, is important because it's the foundation of everything that we will ever learn and get to know what to do. Without that, you don't know what to do in the religion. You don't actually know what to do. You can see people out there praying and you're copying them. You're following them, you're copying them. But that is not really our own form of knowledge. Real impetus inside of something that drives us forward is my own knowledge. And that's why we come to the maktab. And most importantly, please, your children, don't miss out on sending your children to these places of learning, because when children go through, beyond a certain age, you can't do anything to control them, to make them learn. It's only at that young age that you have to instill it at that young age. And when they're young, they're so cute. And they're like so innocent. And this kid is, no, this kid is always going to listen to me. No, he's not. He's going to mutate to something else, The kids, when they get to 12, 13, 14, they become something else.

0: very important part, because every behavior that we've got, every etiquette that we've got, everything that gives us, you know, the thing that what makes us a Muslim comes from that education. And that education is not there without the connection to the Quran and the Sunnah. So do send them, yeah, and yourself as adults, come and learn from what these centers have, these madaris and these centers of learning have. Send them, go there. Don't just leave it to you learning the, you know, learning your religion from other sources. You cannot learn Islam from the internet. You can't. You cannot learn from the internet. Why? Because first is, you don't know what's genuine on the internet. Even if you go to a genuine place on the internet, you're only getting one thing. You're only getting information, but you're not getting human. You're not getting human change. Human change happens with another human in front of you in real time. Rasulullah sallallahu alaihi wasallam was sent. He says, "Bu'ithtu mu'allima." I was sent as a teacher. So the teaching you may get online. But Rasulullah sallallahu alaihi wasallam also said, "Bu'ithtu li'utammima makarim al-akhlaq." I have been sent as one who's there to perfect human character. That part you won't get. You might get the information, but you won't be able to mold yourself. The molding of oneself according to deen happens face to face in real time, in front of one another, in front of a teacher, in front of a real teacher. So take benefits of this, inshallah. Any other questions?
1: So from the importance of kalima and getting it in the heart, so if you can give some practical tips as to how in our daily life we can practice to get that essence of la ilaha illallah, awareness of Allah subhanahu wa ta'ala in our heart, practical tips of actually doing dhikr or contemplation or sitting. How do we do that?
0: There are multiple ways of getting that into the heart. I mean, ultimately it takes some time. A person needs to have the right knowledge, the right belief. You do an aqidah course, or you go and, you know, do a course where they teach you about the beliefs about Allah Azza wa Jalla, because you could be in error in the way you're thinking about Allah. So as I said to you, it's all about me thinking Allah is watching me, Allah hears me, Allah knows me. That's the way to do it. Okay? But you have to do a proper course to know what things to think about, what things not to think about, how to, you know, have the right beliefs. But also with my ibadah, with my worship, I need to try and make an exerted effort to put my mind into the right place with the devotion that I need. The more you do that over time, the easier it becomes. Also with my practice of Islam, following the Sunnah of the Prophet sallallahu alaihi wasallam in every aspect, however I can, it draws you closer and closer to Allah. And that la ilaha illallah automatically manifests, automatically settles in your heart. For that to settle in the heart, when I say settle in the heart, of course we're all believers. But for it to become very deep conviction in our hearts, it takes a person to engage with the a'mal and the practices of the deen. And the more you do it, the more you become, you know, the more automatically you feel the fluidity of la ilaha illallah. You feel the presence of it, you feel the effects of it. You feel that your heart gets softer. You feel that it is easier for you to stay away from sin, because now you've gained taqwa. Now you've gained, you know, the ability to stay away from sins. And that becomes then again another step towards getting closer to the remembrance of Allah. And a person can go carry on. There are many darajat, there are many different levels. The lowest level is that a person, you know, knows that Allah Azza wa Jal is watching him, seeing him, hearing him, and, you know, he might be touch and go, but that's the lowest level. The highest level is a person does not see anything around him or anyone around him that has got anything at all of the real power of their own kind, except that Allah gave it to them, and Allah is in charge of it, and Allah sustains it, and Allah can take it away any moment He wants. But that happens at a higher level. But a person needs to carry on engaging the mind, having the right beliefs, doing the right practice, and you do it over time, and then you gain all that. Is there a question at the back somewhere? Yes.
2: Assalamualaikum. More of a personal question. From a career perspective, you are a master in educational psychology. Was it complementing you with your RE course, or was it a setback, or how was that transition? Or was it a step up?
0: Yes.
2: When I was in Kirti, I've seen a lot of Islamic kids going through the psychology courses these days, and they want to be in the science. What would you advise on that?
0: So look, modern day psychology and Western psychology doesn't really have any

any space for religion in it, let alone Islam. Doesn't have any space for religion. I had already finished my Alim course before I went to study psychology. So if they were saying things that were not to do with religion or not even engaging it, and saying, you know, the human has his own psyche, the human thinks himself is independent from anything outside, all these things are there, but I'm not going to look at it like that. I've got my faith. So any student that's going towards psychology or philosophy or any of these sciences needs to be careful. Your iman needs to be strong before you go down that pathway, because you can easily have your iman undone. You can easily go for a degree and then you start to question about your faith, because that's what they'll do. The philosophy of the Western civilization and psychology has departments where they make you question your own beliefs. They make you question your subconscious mind. And we know there are limitations to your questioning. And we wouldn't put those questions. Like Allah's Messenger sallallahu alaihi wasallam told us that one of the ways shaitan will work is that he will carry on saying, you know, who's the creator of this, who created this? And eventually a person then, you know, shaitan takes a person to the question of فَمَنْ خَلَقَ اللَّهُ. So who created Allah, right? So it's a shaitan trap. It's a trap of the shaitan that will take you down that pathway. Now, if you're not ready for it, and you're going for a studies that is going to make you question like that, you have to be careful. So either your faith is very strong, or you have Muslim teachers or Muslim individuals around you where you can find your grounding in the religion with the questions that come to your mind. You can ask imams and Muslims around you and they will reassure you of your faith. Then alhamdulillah. Otherwise, you need to be slightly careful of going into this thing, into this whole science. So for me, it wasn't a question, because I had studied the deen for many years with my teachers. So these questions wouldn't really bother me, and I wouldn't even entertain them. But for somebody else, it might be the thing. Right? It might be the question. So there are people, there are youngsters who are looking for good, good jobs and so on in these departments, which is fine. But even when you're working, we have to understand that we may be limited to what we can say to someone in counseling. Let's say you're a counselor now in giving, you know, some kind of counseling to someone, or you're a child psychologist. In their field, you can't use God and you can't use Allah and you can't use faith to try and talk to. But if you've got the right, you know, iman, you can sort of say the same things without mentioning those, you know, without mentioning Allah and without mentioning God. You can do that, but it still takes you still need your knowledge in Islam to be very, very strong, so that you know how to direct yourself. Can we end it there, because it's 1:45 and we're going to slowly start? Yeah. Jazakumullah khair.

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1: Assalamu alaikum wa rahmatullahi wa barakatuh. The time is 10 p.m. Making headlines at this hour. Madlanga Mpumalanga government given 7 days to respond to memorandum of undocumented migrants. It's Laylatul Khamis, the 16th of Muharram, 1448, corresponding to July the 1st, 2026. The anti-illegal immigration movement March and March has given Mpumalanga provincial government 7 days to respond to its memorandum, calling for action on undocumented foreign nationals. The movement led a peaceful march in Emalahleni, joined by supporters from surrounding towns, before handing over a memorandum addressed to Mpumalanga Premier Mandla Ndlovu at the municipal offices. In the memorandum, the group raised concerns about undocumented immigration, alleging links to illegal building occupations, drug-related crime, prostitution, and challenges facing local businesses. The organization called on government to strengthen immigration enforcement and ensure that everyone living in the country is properly documented. In other local news, President Cyril Ramaphosa has sworn in newly appointed minister and deputy ministers at the new union building in Pretoria following changes to his cabinet. The reshuffle announced by President includes several changes within the executive. Diana Bule returns to cabinet as the new minister of social development, while Okemp has been appointed as agriculture minister, replacing John Steenhuisen. Steenhuisen moves into the role of Deputy Minister of Trade, Industry and Competition. Political analysts say the changes reflect the consultative approach of the government on national unity, with the reshuffle following discussions between African National Congress and Democratic Alliance. Analysts say continued engagement between coalition partners will remain important for maintaining stability within the GNU and ensuring effective governance. Coming now to the African continent, Algerians are preparing to vote in legislative elections, but concerns are growing over whether enough citizens will participate. The election campaign has taken place amid widespread political frustration and public distrust following years of declining confidence in the country's political system. Previous parliamentary election in 2021 recorded a turnout of just 23%, the lowest figure since Algeria gained independence in 1962. Analysts say the legacy of the Hirak protest movement, which began in 2019 and led to the resignation of former President Abdelaziz Bouteflika, continues to influence public attitude towards politics. Coming now to our Oman news, three Palestinians have been killed in Israeli attacks in the Gaza Strip, according to medical sources, despite an ongoing ceasefire agreement. The reported strikes took place in Gaza City, where a drone attack killed Muhammad Naim near Municipal Park on Omar al-Mukhtar Street. Another drone strike targeted a gathering of civilians in the Sheikh Radwan area, north of Gaza City, killing two more Palestinians and leaving another person critically injured. The incidents have been described by Palestinian officials as further violations of the ceasefire that has been in place since October 2025. Lastly, in our news, Germany is considering bringing two Navy vessels back home after plans for a possible minesweeping operation in the Strait of Hormuz appeared unlikely to move forward. Defense Minister Boris Pistorius said Iran has rejected a French proposal for cooperation on clearing mines from the strategic waterway, reducing the chances of such a mission taking place soon. The German Navy ships, the minesweeper Fulda, and supply ship Mosel were deployed to the Red Sea as part of preparations for a potential operation. The vessels are currently stationed in Djibouti after passing through the Suez Canal. Coming out to our finances, the rand is trading at 16 rands 42 cents to the dollar, 21 rands 75 cents to the pound, and 18 rands 71 cents to the euro. Gold is trading at $4,077.63 a fine ounce. Brent crude oil is trading at $77.99 a barrel, $72.95 a barrel. In our solar times in the Johannesburg region, Fajr Solar will set in at 34 minutes after 5 a.m. Sunrise will set in at 56 minutes after 6 a.m. in the Durban region. Fajr Solar will set in at 27 minutes after 5 a.m. Sunrise will set in at 6:52 a.m. Inshallah. I'm Ishaq Rampai with your Radio Islam News. Assalamu alaikum wa rahmatullahi wa barakatuh.
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2: Assalamu alaikum wa rahmatullahi wa barakatuh. This is the program in which Maulana Zahir discusses raising our kids and raising children. And Maulana is joining us. So Maulana joining us on the line and on the different platforms as well. Maulana, assalamu alaikum wa rahmatullahi wa barakatuh.
3: Wa alaikum assalam wa rahmatullahi wa barakatuh. Maulana, hope you're doing well this morning.
2: Alhamdulillah, Maulana, all well, and I hope Maulana is doing well.
3: Alhamdulillah, alhamdulillah.
2: Maulana, on the program, we have been discussing parenting and bringing up your kids, raising your kids. In recent programs, we've even discussed the difference between boys and girls. But today we look at parents being actively involved in children's upbringing. Research shows that children benefit when both parents are actively involved in their upbringing. In today's world, where mothers and fathers often face many demands on their time, how can parents work together, both from a practical and Islamic perspective, to meet the emotional, spiritual, and development needs of boys and girls, providing them with love, guidance, confidence, and also positive role models that need to thrive and be prepared for adulthood?
3: Jazakumullah for that, Maulana. Bismillahir Rahmanir Rahim. So what we have been discussing up until now, especially relating to the different ways by which Allah Ta'ala has created the male and the female, and having boys and girls in our homes, research shows that because of the difference in both male and female, the children benefit when both parents, absolutely correct what you said, are actively involved in the upbringing. And in the world that we live in today, there are much challenges for many mothers and fathers. There are different demands, financial demands, etc. And at the same time, both parents, sometimes the young parents, they also have the emotional and spiritual challenges. And at the same time, they have to navigate their own challenges with bringing up good, confident adults and make their children people that are filled with love, filled with guidance, filled with positivity. So Muslim parenting and raising children together, that's the discussion that we are having today. Now, most important, and I will give one very profound hook to commence the discussion, is working as a team. Now, if we look at the household of Rasulullah sallallahu alaihi wasallam, it provides a beautiful example of cooperation. Sayyidina Aisha radiallahu ta'ala anha reported that Rasulullah sallallahu alayhi wasallam would assist with household chores, help his family before going out for prayer. Now, this specifically may not be addressing working as a team as parents, but it gives an example of how the household of Rasulullah sallallahu alayhi wasallam was. it demonstrates that helping at home is not a modern invention, but part of the sunnah of Rasulullah sallallahu alaihi wasallam. And a message for today's families: modern life places many demands. It places many demands on both mothers and fathers. Islam does not require parents to compete with each other. Rather, Islam encourages cooperation. It encourages mercy. It encourages mutual support. And the strongest families are often those in which fathers are emotionally present, not only financially present. So the strongest families are often those families in which fathers are emotionally present, not only financially present. Are families where mothers are valued and supported in their efforts of motherhood. A strong family in today's time is a family where parents consult each other regarding their children. Both parents work together to raise children upon iman, good character, and responsibility. In the end, parenting is not about keeping score of what and who does more. It's about fulfilling a trust. It's not about keeping score, but it's about fulfilling a trust. Fulfilling a trust from Allah subhanahu wa ta'ala that Allah has placed on our shoulders, and working together to raise the next generation of believers. And I put emphasis on this. It is the responsibility of parents that we fulfill this trust that Allah has placed upon us, where parents work together with a primary goal and objective of raising the next generation of believers. That's the emphasis. How can we together raise the next generation of believers? And there are some reflection and action points for us as parents. How can you, and you should ask yourself this question, and each one of us, that how can I be more intentionally present with my child this week? Even for a short period each day, how can I be more intentionally, consciously be present with my child this week? Even if it's for a short period each day, what is the one practical way that I can support my spouse or the co-parent in the parenting responsibilities? These are questions that we should ask ourselves as we are going and listening to the program and put it into practice. How can I be more intentionally present with my child this week? What is one practical way that I can support my co-parent, my spouse, in our responsibilities of parenting? Are there regular opportunities in our home to teach iman, to teach good character and Islamic values through everyday interactions? And perhaps do a postmortem, an analysis. Was there a regular opportunity in my home, in our home, in the last week, wherein we taught iman, we consciously taught good character, we consciously taught Islamic values, and we did that through our everyday interactions with our children? Was there that opportunity? How often did we consult each other about important decisions affecting our children? And how could this communication between me and my wife, or me and my husband as co-parents, how could we improve on our communication relating to important decisions affecting our children? Perhaps in the next week or this week, choose Let each parent choose one prophetic example that we have mentioned up until now and make a plan to put it into practice in our family life this week. These are some reflections, action points that we can implement when we talk about working as a team. So it's not just theory that we are talking about, but we have also provided some practical action plans of how we can work as a team. And I can just repeat that once more, just for the benefit of our listeners. How can I be more intentionally present with my child, with my children this week? What is one practical way that I can support my spouse in our parenting responsibilities? Is there regular opportunities in our home wherein we teach about Iman, good character, Islamic values, in the way we interact with our children? How often do we consult each other as co-parents relating to important decisions affecting our children? And how can our communication relating to that improve? And perhaps for this week, let's choose just one prophetic example that we have discussed all these days and all these weeks, and how we can put that into practice in our family life this week. And one of the realities of family life today is that mothers often spend more time caring for children than fathers. It's a reality. Mothers do spend more time caring for children than fathers. And while there are many reasons for this, the good news is that more fathers, alhamdulillah, are becoming actively involved in their children's lives than ever before. And I don't mind saying that if I look back in my own life, the way I interacted with the bringing up of my children, and if I look at our children today, that fathers are, alhamdulillah, more active than before. Research consistently shows that children thrive when both parents are positively involved. Mothers and fathers each bring unique strengths. A father has his own unique strength, and we spoke about some of the strengths that Allah Ta'ala has ingrained into fathers, into males, and some of the strength that Allah Ta'ala has put into the chemistry of women. So mothers and fathers each bring unique strengths. They bring their unique love, guidance, and support that help children grow emotionally, socially, spiritually, and academically. Children generally benefit from having positive male and female role models in their lives. A loving, engaged father can build confidence, emotional well-being, a healthy sense of identity, whilst a nurturing mother helps children feel secure, feel valued, feel loved. However, when a father is absent, it does not determine a child's future. Many children flourish because of the support of mothers, grandparents, relatives, teachers, mentors, community members. I mean, these are people with whom various segments of our community with whom children interact. So children will flourish, and they'll flourish because of the support of mothers, grandparents, relatives, teachers, mentors, community members. Muslim parents, and I address our listeners today, our goal is not to compare mothers and fathers. And the goal of our program and these discussions that we are having is not to compare mothers and fathers, but to motivate us to work together as a team. Children need consistent guidance. They need consistent love. They need consistent stability and, extremely important, consistent positive examples. Our daughters need confidence, encouragement, opportunities to develop independence. They need to know that their worth comes from their character, from their iman, from their abilities, from their contributions, not simply their appearance. Unfortunately, today there is much emphasis and importance provided or given to physical appearance and the validation, especially as a result of social media. But as parents, we need to motivate and provide an example for our daughters who need confidence, who need encouragement, and who need the opportunities to develop independence. Daughters need the opportunity to develop independence. They need to know their worth comes from their character. When we talk about developing independence, we mean about, what we mean by that is to know their own self-worth. And their own self-worth comes from their character. It comes from the iman. It comes from their abilities and contributions that they can make, not simply their appearance. And they also need strong female role models who demonstrate kindness, integrity, wisdom, and resilience. Unfortunately, we are living in an era where the aspect of resilience has become very weak, and the aspect of resilience is becoming very challenging. Thus, we find, unfortunately, the number of divorces within the very short period of marriage. And one of the primary reasons for that is that our daughters, and I'll come to the boys, but our daughters lack confidence, they lack encouragement, they lack the opportunities to develop independence, and they have they should know that their worth comes from their character, their iman, their abilities, and their self-contributions. It's not just simply appearance. And for this, we need the strong female role models who will demonstrate this kindness, integrity, wisdom, resilience, and who best but the mother in the home. On the other hand, our sons need positive examples of manhood. Positive examples of manhood, which is rooted in our Islamic values. Our sons need to see that true strength lies in responsibility. True strength lies in honesty. It lies in compassion. It lies in self-control. It lies in the respect for others. And again, I will mention, unfortunately, and our listeners, viewers, and Morana, you can come in here also, that we observe today in our communities and our societies, there is just this lack of positive examples of manhood. We and our boys need to see that true strength lies in taking responsibilities. Unfortunately, many a young boys have become irresponsible. They need to see true strength lies in honesty, and unfortunately, we see dishonesty on the increase. The boys need to understand that true strength lies in compassion, self-control, and these are attributes and characteristics that we observe in our communities that is becoming challenged. The aspect of compassion, the aspect of self-control. Thus, we say that we're living in the age of rage. Strength lies in respect for others. And boys also need affection. Boys also need encouragement. and the freedom to express their emotions in healthy ways. Unfortunately, here again, boys are not expressing their emotions in healthy ways. And we should ask this question, why is that? Why is it that we see so much rage among our youth? Ultimately, whether we are raising boys or girls, all children need the same foundations: love, guidance, encouragement, boundaries, good role models, strong connection with Allah subhanahu wa ta'ala and our deen. When parents, families, and communities at large work together to provide these, we help our children grow into confident, compassionate, Allah-conscious adults who will benefit society. And our listeners, for our listeners, those that are listening, and many of you might be observing, that there are certain vocabularies that I'm using in our discussion. And that is not just by chance. There is a conscious use of these words of responsibility, honesty, compassion, self-control, respect, confidence, compassion, Allah consciousness. These are things, unfortunately, we observe that is lacking and becoming weaker and weaker in our communities. And that's one of the reasons why we are facing the challenges that we are facing, and the root place where we need to plant the correct seeds so that these fruits can grow is in our homes. And that begins with loving our children. Yes, Maulana, if you want to add anything onto that, you may do so.
2: Maulana, I believe that Maulana has explained it, and Maulana has really enlightened this discussion, with the points that Maulana has raised. Maulana, in today's world, boys and girls face many different influences, many different challenges. From an Islamic perspective, what are some of the unique emotional, social, and development needs of boys and girls, and how can parents nurture these needs in a way that helps them grow into confident, compassionate, and faithful adults? Research shows that children thrive when the emotional, physical, intellectual, and spiritual needs are met. So what are some of the specific needs of boys and girls, and how can Muslim parents help nurture these qualities while raising children upon the teachings of Islam?
3: Yes, Maulana. Now, this is something where our listeners as parents, young adults, can really pay attention to. So we'll talk about, firstly, girls. What do little girls need? And I will mention a few points that girls need that we as parents should be observant of, and we should make every effort to fulfill this need of girls, and then we'll go on to the boys as well, inshallah. So firstly, confidence. Girls need confidence. They need encouragement. They need reassurance. Encouragement and reassurance that they are capable. They are intelligent. They are brave. Giving them opportunities to lead, to contribute, and make decisions help build confidence. Now, I know I'm talking about giving them opportunities to lead, and there is this understanding that sometimes we have that females are not supposed to be leaders, but we're talking of leading here in a total different concept of what the modern materialistic political leadership that we talk about. We're not talking about that. So girls need encouragement and reassurance. Encouragement and reassurance that they are capable, intelligent, they are brave. And we should give our girls that opportunities to lead, to contribute in the home in making decisions. And this helps build confidence. And subhanAllah, our deen provides us with inspiring examples of confident women. And there are so many that we can talk of.
4: I don't know if you want to really carry on or you think we should continue next week, inshallah.
2: It's up to Maulana, if Maulana is...
4: Let's continue next week, inshallah.
2: Okay. I'll just read out some of the messages, Maulana, that have come through.
4: Yes.
2: As we come to the end of this one, and then we'll continue next week, inshallah. It says, the first one saying that, I find because parents are busy, whatever their kids want, they are given, whether it's the latest cell phone or any other item. Some kids today have a sense of entitlement because parents feel guilty, and then because they can't give them the time, they just spoil them with other items.
4: Mm. Yes. Absolutely, Ma. And that's what we were speaking of, you know, conscious parenting, intentional involvement with your kids.
2: Right.
4: And that's all the aspects that we have been discussing. And unfortunately, as parents, many a times we're outsourcing our parenting responsibilities to gadgets.
2: And one other message reads here, Alhamdulillah, Maulana's program is so relevant and so necessary in today's times. Jazakallah khairan for that. Some parents tend to put an overemphasis on self-esteem in encouraging boys and girls to build their confidence. They allow them to give total vent to their opinions and how things should be. As a result, you find children develop a culture of entitlement and respect for others then gets ignored.
4: Yes. So the balance is always the most important thing. And that's what our deen teaches us, you know, moderation, balance. Unfortunately, again, it's because we are not actively involved in our responsibilities as parenting, we find a scapegoat by allowing our children to do things so that, you know, we do not have to take responsibility. And that's also one way by which we are neglecting this great responsibility that we have.
2: Maulana, we'll leave it at that, inshallah, if it's okay with Maulana. And then, inshallah, we'll continue with this discussion next week.
4: Inshallah. Again, apologies for this, Maulana.
2: No problem, Maulana. We do understand. Jazakallah khairan, Maulana, for joining us for the better part of the program. And really, this discussion is so interesting, and there's so much to learn. And we can really, as parents, even as guardians and human and adults, we can benefit so much from this discussion.
4: Inshallah. Assalamu alaikum wa rahmatullah.
2: Wa alaikum salam wa rahmatullahi wa barakatuh. That brings us to the end of the program this morning. We'll play for you in a sheet and one or two fillers that will take us through to the 10 a.m. news bulletin. I'll be back with you later this evening on the 3 Talk program between 8 and 9 p.m. inshallah. Until then, assalamu alaikum wa rahmatullahi wa barakatuh.

Self-management, brothers and sisters. Now, this is something that I see a lot of people neglect. Self-management and discipline. To have good self-management and discipline, Islam teaches us, get your priorities right. Get your priorities right. You can't take everything. You have to say 1, 2, 3 priorities. Number two, have time management. Make a time for everything. Don't just use your time and waste it on everything. No. And number three, know that in life, you're going to have three types of interactions with people. Don't be one without the other. You ready for it? In managing your interactions with people and yourself. So we said prioritize. We said time management. And number three, you need to use people and they use you. So here's what it is. Number one, as Ibn Taymiyyah and other scholars, I think Imam Nawawi said this, Allahu A'lam, I may have made a mistake, but they said something wise. They said, Imma an takuna asiran, you might be a prisoner in life, aw naziran, or equal to others, aw amiran, or a commander. To be a prisoner is when somebody does a favor for you. Now you owe them. You're kind of like a prisoner, metaphorically speaking. It's not a bad thing. They just say asir means you do owe them. When you see them, I owe them. Or equal. Equal means when you don't need others and they don't need you. So you have skills to look after yourself. That's a beautiful place to be. You don't owe anyone anything. They don't owe you. You are equal to them. And number three, a commander is when you do good for others. They owe you now. You can't be a commander always because you'll be exhausted, always leading other people. You cannot be the asir, the prisoner always, because then you're a loser. And you cannot be equal with everyone else because life, the natural way of life is that you need people and people need you. So don't get an ego about it. Rasul sallallahu alaihi wasallam needed people. Sometimes they would need him and other times he would be equal with them materialistically. Materialistically, I'll give you an example of him being equal. Rasul is a prophet, a messenger of God. He brings us deen. But there are things about life which he doesn't know more than others, such as crops and farming and all that stuff, even in battles and war and location. He used to ask them, what do you think? And sometimes I said, Ya Rasulullah, we don't agree with what you said. Because it's not a religious matter, it's a normal worldly matter. So you do also need to be equal with others. And that's how life goes. Number five. A person who builds himself or herself must be okay with constructive criticism. You will not learn unless you accept what people say. Sometimes they're rude. Sometimes they're polite. What you got to do, a strong person, is able to sift through the emotions and take what benefits you. That's the hadith of Prophet ﷺ. Ihris ala ma yanfa'uk. Be diligent on what benefits you. Sometimes you may receive, if you're on social media, someone puts something that's terribly arrogant and rude. If you can take something from it, good, and go and apply it. If it's all rude and no benefit, ignore it. That's a strong person. Because that person does not make you. And if you let them affect you, that means they've got control over you. Number six. To be a strong person and build yourself, you need to be able to accept your mistakes and be okay with them. You need to accept your mistakes and be okay with them, completely okay with them. And you need to own your mistakes. That way nobody has control over you. You don't let your mistakes define you either. Someone says you made a mistake, say, oh, thank you. Someone acknowledges something and say, I actually acknowledge it. I once had a conversation on the aeroplane with an elderly man, and he was quite intelligent. And a whole trip for 2 hours, we were talking back and forth. Sometimes he'd make a good point after I had made a point, and I would say, I see. Well, that's a good point. I would acknowledge his point. I said, but I have a different angle as well. What do you think if this happened or that happened? So, that's a good point. What about this one? So we were bouncing off each other. Sometimes I would beat him, sometimes beat me. In the end, alhamdulillah, I beat him. But we were going through, it's a whole big talk. After we finished, there was a man

sitting behind us, he gets up and he puts it and goes, "Please allow me to shake the hands of these two gentlemen." He said, "I haven't seen a conversation between two people like gentlemen in a very long time." Why? Because a gentleman and a strong person, I'm not praising myself, I do make mistakes and sometimes I do fail. We all fail. But the strong person is one who is able to accept that they made a mistake. So what? Watch the stress go off you. Watch how much you'll develop and watch how people will respect you even more. So own your mistakes, acknowledge them, and have no problem with it. Everybody makes mistakes. And this will lead you to forgive yourself as well. Some people have problems forgiving themselves. They can never forgive themselves. Accept that if you have done right by Allah, ask Him to forgive you, and know that Allah subhanahu wa ta'ala wipes everything away, and you are only human, you make mistakes, and you develop and learn. Number 7, very important, brothers and sisters. A strong person to build themselves, take this advice. Wallahi, we've tried it, and it works tremendously. Very simple, yet very hard to implement. Rasul sallallahu alayhi wa sallam said, "Min husni islam al-mar'i tarkuhu ma la ya'ni." A person to improve their Islam is to leave that which does not concern them. Don't go into areas that are not your business. Don't ask about things that are not your concern. Don't pry into things that don't concern you. Anything in life, things that don't benefit you are not of your concern. People's problems and people's secrets, don't pry into them. You're not invited, don't ask. You called a person twice, three times, they didn't reply, that's it. Don't keep asking. You knocked on a person's door, they didn't answer. You knew they're inside. They didn't answer. Walk away with your dignity and don't talk about it. This is their right, not yours. And accept that. Allah says in the Quran, وَإِذَا قِيلَ لَكُمْ ارْجِعُوا فَارْجِعُوا. Meaning if you go to visit someone and they tell you, go back, Allah says, فَارْجِعُوا. Go back. The right is not yours. Don't sit there talking about it and say, I know they're in there and they're this and they're that. This is not your business. Allahu alam, what is within there. And that's a high value person. Don't get involved in businesses that are not yours, and watch how less stress your life is, how healthier you'll be, how you'll sleep better, how you'll be happier in life, brothers and sisters. SubhanAllah. Number 8. Easy to say, a bit hard to implement for some people. Avoid as much as you can jealousy, envy, and comparing yourself to and competing with others for the wrong reason. Competing with others for the wrong reason. Competition is good, but not for the wrong reasons. Jealousy, envy, and competing with others for the wrong reason will destroy you, my brothers and sisters. It will destroy you. And number 9 goes without saying, the modern person knows all this, your diet, your exercise, and your sleep. 3 things. All of these are in the sunnah. And maybe one day we'll talk about this in detail. Your diet can make a difference in your energy levels, your esteem, how you feel, your moods, and your health. Your exercise. Rasul sallallahu alayhi wa sallam used to exercise every day. He used to run. He used to jog. He used to train. One time he even encouraged his wife. He says, let's race. Aisha radiallahu anha. And she beat him. She said, a few years later, I put on a little bit of weight. And he said, let's race. This time he beat me. Obviously, the first time Rasul sallallahu alayhi wa sallam let her beat him anyway. But he's engaging in a nice relationship and also doing exercise together. And she said, oh, it's not fair. I was a little bit lighter that time. And he was laughing, saying, no, we're equal now. You beat me last time, now me, one for one. We're equal. Now we're equal. So that's how Rasul sallallahu alayhi wa sallam was. And once he tapped one person on his stomach in the salat, he was moving, making the line straight, and he just tapped one person whose stomach was a little bit protruding. He was joking with him. And when Rasul sallallahu alayhi wa sallam was about to die on his deathbed, he came out and he said, anybody who has anything that I owe them, that I've wronged them in, come and take your right now. And this man said, ya Rasulullah, one time you hurt me, you tapped me on my stomach. Prophet sallallahu alayhi wa sallam lifted his shirt up, of course, over his belly button. And he said, take your revenge. So the man kissed his belly, the Prophet sallallahu alayhi wa sallam's stomach. And he said, ya Rasulullah, I wanted to get the barakah, the blessing of you. And this is the barakah and the blessing of the prophets is established in the Quran and Sunnah. For diet, health, Rasulullah told us, if you can, have a third of your stomach for water, a third for air, and a third for food, if you can. So, and the way we sleep, monitor your sleep. Some people, they stay up all night and then they sleep late. Even if you get your 10 hours, it's not enough. You need to sleep early and look after your body. And if you can, do a qailula in the daytime, a little siesta,

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There were instances of violence, instances of intimidation in relation to what was feared and in relation to what could potentially could have happened. Alhamdulillah, I think many have breathed a sigh of relief. May Allah tabaraka wa ta'ala keep us safe in our country and in our community. May Allah tabaraka wa ta'ala grant us peace, safety and security in this beautiful land of ours. Well, we commence the day by reflecting on the quality of Allah, Al-Latif, the most kind, the knower of secrets. Now, scholars have given different definitions for this blessed name of Allah Tabaraka wa Ta'ala. Al-Latif is that being who deals kindly with his servants. In other words, he showers kindness unto them in such ways which they don't even know. And he creates much means for their needs which they can never imagine. Allah Tabaraka wa Ta'ala says, Allahu latifun bi'ibadihi yarzuqu man yasha wa huwa al-qawiyyul aziz. Allah is very kind to his servants. He grants sustenance to whomsoever he wishes, and he is all-powerful, almighty.

Our dua for this morning, narrated by Abu Ayyub Ansari radiallahu anhu, recorded in the Mustadrak of Imam Hakim. 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Oh Allah, forgive all of my sins and mistakes. Oh Allah, elevate me, give me life and provisions, and guide me to pious deeds and morals. Certainly, no one leads to the pious deeds and morals, and no one protects from the evil ones except you.

0: Right. So we're going to get some perspective on the march and analyze in terms of what transpired as we go along. We'll also talk about other issues related and unrelated. At the moment, there's great concern over the safety and security of Johannesburg's inner children and the welfare programs that are being run. We'll speak to that in a short while, inshallah. Then after the recitation of Surah Yasin, we'll take a look at the morning newspapers. After 7, our hadith for the morning. We've got the media lens with Ibrahim Dean. We get some analysis from government's perspective in terms of how the march went. Just after the Tafsir of Surah Ankabut at about 7:45. After 8, we will get more expert analysis in terms of the refugee and migrant issue post the march, right? Because the issue doesn't go away. It's still there. And there's a legitimate issue and discussion that needs to be had. So we'll speak about that, inshallah, after 8. The WhatsApp number, 0727861548, and the email address, smr@radioislam.co.za.
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0: It's just gone 20 minutes past 6. Welcome back to Sabah al-Muslim on Radio Islam International. So, there's grave concern over the safety and security of children in the Johannesburg inner city. Over 250 children are beneficiaries to the Joburg Child Welfare's after-school program being run in the inner city. However, their safety and security remain highly compromised, with the CEO of Joburg Child Welfare, Abubakar Hattas, expressing dismay at the manner in which the SAPS responded to security concerns in the inner city. And he joins us this morning on the line. Assalamu alaikum and welcome to Radio Islam International.
3: Assalamu alaikum, Walina. Thank you so much for having me. And thank you for giving me the opportunity to speak about this topic.
0: So give our listeners the context. I mean, what exactly is the concern and where does it arise from?
3: So maybe the background of the program. So 20 years ago, we started a program within the inner city community to support children living within the inner city, meaning in some of those buildings, hijacked buildings, in and around Hillville, Hillbro, Mayfair. Obviously, when we talk about the economic circumstances of those communities, we talk about children of parents that are really indigent, right? Some abandoned, abused, some children that have been neglected. And if we go a bit further, in 2017, children abandoned during xenophobic riots. So it's a really indigenous population of children that we're looking after. The program was headed up by our now late program manager called William Sekwamang, who started with us in Johannesburg Child Welfare, creating a safe space for children active ballet to grow or to play. Just to play, have something to eat, do your schoolwork, be safe from the elements, keep you from the streets, you know, divert you from crime. And it's been a very successful program with active participation. Most of those children actually ending up in high school, completing high school, and with a strong alumni membership. What happened Saturday evening, William Sekwamang succumbed to a gunshot wound in the exact same city where he kept children safe. He was shot. Now, he's a pillar in that community, very well known, and affectionately known as Coach by the local schools, the parents of children. And he was reported missing on Sunday morning by his fiance Nosipo and brother Christopher, and we were informed on Monday that he didn't report for work, and then I attended to the police station at John Foster and made the case to say should we not be concerned that this matter could have been a kidnapping due to the nature of the work we do in the inner city, working between project buildings, working between could have city officials, could have police officials, and not succumbing to the pressure of working in an environment like that and then adapting or, how can I say, in a very simple way, forcing ourselves to succumb to the pressure and become one of those elements and officials within the community, rather than that we just keep our heads down and do our work. And unfortunately for William, we felt that that could have been motivation for how we ended up in the situation he did on Saturday evening. There's video footage. We presented it to the police. Yesterday when we went to the police, the case had not been linked, the missing case had not been linked to the murder case yet. Despite us being identifying the body, three days prior and informing the police that, in fact, William was murdered in Bree Street and coated at 6:30 on Saturday evening. So if we look at the picture, it seems as if we've become so insensitive to the fact that that children and their parents are at such a high risk of being succumbing to the violence within the inner city that even the police have become insensitive to it. So what we're doing, we're reaching out to the community organizations, trying to get people involved to identify these elements, because we've lost the pillar. And if we can identify the elements within the community doing this, and we can hand the information to police, so we can put pressure on them to get to doing their job. Yeah?
0: So basically, it's government and law enforcement that need to come to the party.
3: Absolutely. You can't blame, I mean, we can't blame anyone else. The accountability comes from government officials that hold office, that has responsibility. We are a designated child protection organization. We fulfill the duties of our constitutional duties that government has given us to protect children, their families and communities. We will operate within our jurisdiction. But we are social workers. We are not policemen. So as soon as you start threatening and putting the lives of social workers in danger and they become afraid to do their jobs, you're in a situation where you're not even have a failure in policing, but you're going to have a very fearful social welfare system that will also not be able to support that community. You are only going to have a problem with the policing function, but you also have a problem with the social development function, which will create a massive vacuum of socioeconomic issues that will further deepen the struggles of the inner city.
0: Where can civil society play a part here?
3: I must say we've had a massive response from the surrounding communities. I'm talking about Alvarado Park, Soweto. We're talking about some of the civic organizations now within the inner cities coming to the party to say, Abu, what can we do, you know? But the broader community and the broader public, those are not part of those organizations. We need to remain vigilant and not become complicit and accept that crime and violence is the norm within our communities. William sacrificed himself to make, sacrificed his life in the pursuit of creating a safe space within the Johannesburg inner city, right next to the Indian taxi rank for children that are vulnerable. And during that process, on his way home, he was shot and murdered. But the 20 years of his life tells us that that ordinary person can make an extraordinary difference by ensuring that it's a safer place for children, by becoming a mentor, by becoming an example to children within the community and becoming a custodian of safer spaces within the inner city. Reach out to Joburg Child Welfare if you want to volunteer in the inner of those capacities, but also report crime. Don't become dismayed. Don't become despondent with the system, because if we don't report it, it becomes even more institutionalized within our communities.
0: All right. Shukran so much for your time and for chatting to us. We really do appreciate it.
3: Allah keep
0: us.
3: Thank you.
0: Assalamu alaikum wa rahmatullahi wa barakatuh. That was Abu Hattas, the CEO of Joburg Child Welfare, giving us an insight over the concern that they have when it comes to the safety and security of children in the Johannesburg inner city. He talked to us about these children, 250 of them, being the beneficiaries to the Johannesburg Child Care Welfare's after-school program, incidents that have transpired. And the biggest lament there is that government and law enforcement are not doing their part. We're coming up to 6:30. We will break for the latest news headlines, inshallah. Then we've got the recitation of Surah Yasin this morning, inshallah, Sheikh Abdullah Barimi. We'll take a look at the newspapers just before 7 in terms of how they're analyzing what happened yesterday. And then we'll give you some further analysis just after 7 from our perspective.

0: So, how's the marches being analysed this morning? I'll take you some through some of the reportage. I see some are saying that South Africa is exhaling, for now anyway. And News 24 is running the headline, How Ramaphosa, SAPS and March Marshals Averted Repeat of 2021 Riots. Now, the wording here is interesting. It seems to suggest that it wasn't as much the protesters themselves and their leaders as it was that it was the president who interacted decisively the night before, some would say. SAPS and the march marshals. They say thousands marched across South Africa on Tuesday, but widespread violence failed to materialize, largely due to coordinated police deployment. The government arrested 361 documented migrants, but acknowledged the immigration system is unsustainable and said citizens' concerns must be heard. March in March vowed to march every Thursday, while Amnesty International warned that without urgent action, the protest risks escalating further. So, alhamdulillah, by the grace of Allah tabaraka wa ta'ala, what happened in July 2021 didn't happen yesterday. There wasn't widespread rioting, looting and violence. There was relative peace. Some media reports are suggesting it's because SAPS really upped their game. Metro Police upped their game. The march marshals were effective. They quote the acting police minister Kachalia is saying that today was a good day for the country. An affirmation of both the right to protest and the role of law. And he said that SAPS would maintain an appropriate level of mobilization throughout the coming days, and that police had largely contained the situation apart from a few incidents. Given the country's violent past, the reinforcement of the success of peaceful protest bodes well for us, said Kachalia. March in March had criticized him for allocating 600 million to the policing operation around the 30th June protest, with the anti-immigrant movement arguing that the money could be better spent on policing the borders and enforcing law. So that's one report that gives you a bit of an idea. Then they say that then there are other reports talking about a number of incidents where there was violence and intimidation in the Joburg March. A News 24 journalist, they say, was also assaulted. They grabbed my shirt and twisted my fingers. But it wasn't widespread, relative, isolated. That's the important perspective to keep in mind. Now, going forward, yesterday Jacinta said that they're going to continue to march every week, I think on Thursdays, for the next 6 months. There's two questions here that would arise, right, from the way I understand it. One is whether it's actually sustainable from their side. Mobilizing people is not cheap, nor is it easy. Sure, they may not necessarily want to bring out as many people every week as they brought out on March 30th, and that's another key question. We need to see what was the figure. I see Floyd Shivambu, who was in support of the march, saying that it was the largest demonstration, public demonstration, since 94. I don't know if that's accurate or that's just him politicking, because he took a different position to that of his former party, the EFF. Interestingly, she thanked also, you know, various political parties. Now, some of them were quite obvious. Action SA, what's his name? Shivambu's party, Africa Maibuye. Interestingly, she said the IFP, NFP, MK is an obvious one. And then she spoke about some within the ANC. Now, this was not a total revelation. I mean, people have been speaking about it already. But she, you know, the name of Panyaza Lisufi coming up. So that's something that we'll have to see how it plays out, right? There is divisions within the ANC, we know that. Then the other issue is now long-term. For me, that's the biggest issue. These tensions have not disappeared. The immigration situation has not disappeared. How do we then move forward as a society, considering all the viewpoints and all the grievances? What mechanisms do we put in place? Of course, government's going to lead the way here in terms of its own systems, its own enforcement, but also from civil society's perspective, right? How do we move forward? That's the question that we need to be pondering on, because there's genuine issues here that you can't just wish away. All right, it's gone quarter past seven. Coming up now, we have our hadith for the morning. Then, inshallah, we will be doing the media lens with Ibrahim Deen just after 7:30, tafsir of Suratul Ankabut. It's also Wednesday morning. Mawaja will give us the weekly translation. Then we'll get a perspective from government in terms of how things went overnight. After 8, we focus on the healthcare aspect of it. And then we continue our theme discussion as well that we've been having for the last 2 days. So we'll take your feedback on 0727861548 and share that with our listeners as well. Perhaps you witnessed or you saw things in areas where your businesses are or your place of residence is, then you can tell us what you witnessed throughout the day yesterday, what your thoughts are in general.
1: Hadith discussions on Sabah al-Muslim.
0: So today we start the next chapter. It's chapter 105, on the prohibition of eating two dates together without the permission of others when eating in a group. And Jabalat ibn Suhaymin radiyallahu anhu qal, أصابنا عام سنة مع ابن الزبير فرزقنا تمرا وكان عبد الله بن الزبير يمر بنا ونحن نأكل فيقول لا تقارنوا فإن النبي صلى الله عليه وسلم نهى عن القران ثم يقول إلا أن يستأذن الرجل أخاه متفق عليه. So جبل ابن سهيم was a tabi'i from Kufa. He passed away in the 125th year of Hijrah, and he's narrated 6 ahadith. So he says, we were afflicted by a year of drought during the time of Abdullah bin Zubair, and we were given some dates, and Abdullah bin Umar passed by while we were eating and said, do not eat two at the same time, because the Messenger of Allah sallallahu alaihi wasallam forbade eating two at the same time unless a person asks his companion for permission. So when you're in a group, eating two dates at the same time is a sign of greed, and it's a sign that you disregard others. But if the others are fine with it, then there's no harm. Allama Suyuti rahimahullah said this prohibition strictly applies when there's poverty, when there's hardship, when there's drought. But if there's an abundance of provisions, then there's no prohibition. Sure, as part of social etiquette, there may not be hunger, there may not be drought. But let's say, for example, you're sitting on a wedding table and there's 10 people there. And now they bring the kebabs as a starter. I'm just saying, right? It's like one of the favorite starters these days at many functions. And there's 10 kebabs on the plate. Now the plate has to, be given to one person, and it will start from there, and then it will proceed. If that person takes two, it means that one person is not going to get. So it's not an issue of poverty or drought or anything. It's just an issue of social etiquette. Yes, if there's a bit more than that. Oh, the biryani plate comes, the biryani platter comes, the first one, two people, they dish out all the meat, and then what's left for the rest of the people on the table is just the rice. So that's part of etiquette. They also, you should apply a principle like this. Yeah, the platter went round, everybody took, one, two people didn't want kebabs. Then, there's leftover, then you go for it, mashallah. You can also, share your thoughts and experiences in terms of this social etiquette and what you've witnessed on 0727861548. After the break, the media lens.
1: Media Lens on Sabah al-Muslim with Ibrahim.
0: Ibrahim, assalamu alaikum wa rahmatullahi wa barakatuh. So, the CPJ has been looking into the definition of a journalist. Maybe tell our listeners, how did this come about, more background on the CPJ, and why the review?
2: So, as media analysts, a big part of how we cover the media and how we cover the world is looking at, independent organizations such as the Committee to Protect Journalists, one of the longest running committees, civil society organizations, which advocates for journalists' rights, especially in the context where You know, we're having genocide in places like in Gaza, in Sudan, in relation to the conflict in Iran. And, you know, the CPJ being in, you know, a non-political or apolitical, institute is one of the easiest ways to cite to actually counter disinformation and misinformation. And what has happened in recent years is since the Israeli genocide, Israel has killed more journalists than World War I, World War II, the Korean War, the American Civil War, the Afghan War, the war in the Balkans in the 90s combined. 70% of all journalists last year, for example, 120 that were killed, were reportedly killed by Israel. And so in recent months, this war of narrative shaping has actually moved over towards trying to influence these organizations, these apolitical organizations. And so, for example, in the past few months, we've seen the CPJ scrap a global impunity index because Israel was going to be, high up in the list, probably at number one. In light of its killing of journalists. And, in recent months, we've seen this then filter into the CPJ's board, which basically, directs the organization and holds the organization accountable. We've seen attacks on the two, more critical board members that are critical of Israel, the Filipino Nobel laureate and Nick Asuncion, the LA Times, the daughter of the LA Times owner and the publisher of Dropside News, one of the the more critical news coverage organizations in the US. And we've seen that she was then removed from the board earlier this year because of questioning what the CPJ is doing, where it's trying to review now which Palestinian journalists it calls journalists. And the number then decreased, to 209, even though it's more likely that the number is over 270 that has been killed and, a good 400. So, we're starting to see the politicization of who is now labeled the journalist. And, the CPJ's evidence provided is that they were in Hamas and Islamic Jihad obituaries. Now, the CPJ before took a stance that, a journalist working for a government, a militant organization, as long as they're inciting violence, or getting directly involved, are deemed a journalist. So, it's all about reporting, all about impartiality. But this impartiality is being questioned by this review. And, as we're seeing with these previous behaviors, the organization is becoming politicized. And that then skews how even, sympathetic journalists, could use in their coverage. So, citing, for example, the CPJ was seen as a good way of showing or highlighting the genocide. Because, on the ground, it doesn't make a difference, for the hundreds of thousands of Palestinians that are killed, regardless of whether they're regarded as journalists by the Israelis or not. But, in at least narrative shaping, this is very, very significant.
0: The media themselves, how have they been reporting on it?
2: There's very little coverage. Minimal, actually. You're seeing organizations, sure, you see the activist media groupings, your Middle East Eye, your Memo, your Truth Out, those organizations cover it. But mainstream media, very, very, very minimal coverage. And what coverage is there in the media is coverage showing, or at least trying to say that, or minimize the Israeli targeted killings of journalists by saying that the CPJ is removing these numbers, is reviewing the numbers, showing that, there's less Palestinian journalists that Israel killed, than has previously been cited. So, the coverage is very skewed, and it does show a media landscape that continues to be influenced largely by narratives that are Western narratives that are pro-Israeli, that are controlled by, the interests of these big billionaire donors and owners and governments, who support, the Israelis and, in a sense, this Western hegemonic global system. So, you know, it just points out the double standards, or makes more stark the double standards, you know, that exist.
0: All said and done, I mean, what are the implications going forward?
2: I mean, I think, you know, the fact that it's got some coverage is good, but, you know, there's been not enough pushback, and especially from journalists themselves. You know, you need a lot more global journalists and a lot more journalists that are, you know, from Western countries to actually push back for the CPJA to actually reverse this decision. And this, you know, is being, in a sense, met with minimal backlash. And it risks the organization becoming one of those, you know, these organizations that, you know, are just there then to protect only Israelis and, Western countries such as Ukrainians or, you know, journalists covering those conflicts rather than those covering conflicts, you know, involving U.S. and U.S. aligned powers. So, you know, that's one of the significant consequences of this. Now, I mean, I think on the ground in Israel-Palestine, as I said, it doesn't make a difference because the Israelis, you know, act with impunity and, don't take these reports at all. So, you know, the only way to then, change that situation on the ground is proper sanctions or holding them to the ICC, which, you know, unfortunately, seems to be waning. Especially in light of the fact that even your neighboring regime, such as the United Arab Emirates, are actually now, you know, much more supportive and actually in the Israeli orbit rather than against it. And so, you know, the influence and the political situation will only then change when a proper, era in the sense of multipolarity or bipolarity exists. And then there's another hegemon that you can appeal to. In the meantime, you know, for many of us journalists and media analysts covering conflicts, citing the CPJ will soon become something that, you know, will be difficult to do. And, you know, believing its recommendations and advocations, in a sense, may be questionable, puts into stark focus this idea of being able to, you know, objectively tell the truth in this current situation.
0: All right, Ibrahim, as always, shukran for your time.
2: Shukran for having me.
0: Assalamu alaikum wa rahmatullahi wa barakatuh.
2: Wa alaikum assalam wa rahmatullahi wa barakatuh.
0: All right, it's now 7:31, time for the latest news headlines.
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0: All right, it's just almost 7:35. Mawlana Wajad joins us in studio. Mawlana, assalamu alaikum wa rahmatullahi wa barakatuh.
1: Wa alaikum assalam wa rahmatullahi wa barakatuh, Mawlana.
0: How are you doing?
1: I'm doing very well, Ma. Saw a 10-cent coin laying on the floor and I'm telling myself, when last did I see this?
0: Do you carry coins?
1: Nope. Try not to. I mean, now and then, you know, everything, well, you know, that's now also becoming a bit of a problem because the local small spaza shops now are, you know, they not a lot of them over the past few days haven't been opened or can't open fully or don't have the full stock, etc. But, yeah, your daily bread that you go to buy every day, you just go to the nearest cafe next door or on your way home from the masjid, you just stop and buy your bread like that, and that is when you'd normally get coins. But nowadays, it's just you just get the few rands, the 1 rand, the 2 rand, the 5 rand. But these 10-cent coins are, well, not very common nowadays, Ma. Good to see one.
0: Now, you know, you go like to Saudi, for example, right? Oh. And they won't have a 1 rand, they'll have a 1 rial note, but they still have the coins, the what they call them, the halalas.
1: Banana, yeah.
0: I find coins a bit cumbersome to carry.
1: True, yeah.
0: Right? And maybe some 10, 20 years ago, there was a lot of value to a 1 rand as compared to now.
1: Right.
0: You give your child a 1 rand, they look at you, what was that with this?
1: Right? Even if you give
0: a beggar one rand, yeah. Right? You kind of expect it now to give much more than that. Give a 5 rand or a 10 rand. So, previously people used to keep coins at least for that. You know, give the kids and those who the poor, needy. Mm-hmm. You give 5 rands. I used to see a lot of people keeping their cars. Now they keep like 10 rands because of the worth of it.
1: Okay.
0: The wallets also have kind of progressed. Mm-hmm. Many wallets don't come with a coin section in it, or a very big coin section, maybe a very small one. I've stopped carrying coins for a long time, and many times you go in and if you pay for something, I hardly ever pay in cash anyway, but if you pay for something now, they give you change, and you're like, okay, what was I doing with this? Okay, I can give it to somebody, like, you know, if you're walking out, car guard or whatever. Maybe they still need to keep coins there because of this change issue and because of how things are priced, you know, 9 rand, 99, because they don't want you to think of 10 rand, so they put in 99, but maybe we also need to just go to round figures and work with notes. Before notes even become a thing of the past.
1: Mm-hmm. Yeah, nowadays when you go to shops even, Ma, even like you're saying, 999, and you know, eventually when they add up all your items and your goods and it comes to a certain amount, all the 99s, if they add it up, then they themselves, the shops, do does that automatic rounding for you, you know, because now they themselves don't have much of these coins that they keep, and they know people don't want them either. So yeah, but I think it is.
0: Well, for them, I mean, a big store like a, you know, like a ShopRite, you rounding on off 10 cents downwards for every customer, it could become a significant amount of money countrywide, you know, just in one day. Also, in some places, like if you go and you pay, and then they have to give you change. Now it's like a small amount in coins. They just give you chappies.
1: Right.
0: I don't know if you've experienced that.
1: True.
0: Just
1: many
0: take this because, you know, we're owing you 5 cents. Mm. We're not going to give you a 5 cent coin now. We just give you this 2-3 chappies and be on your way.
1: Yeah. And, you know, well, before when we were much smaller, it used to get you into trouble because you were sent to go and buy a loaf of bread and now there was 1 rand change. And instead of you coming home with the 1 rand, they give you 5 chappies. And you come home and the father's, my 1 rand, and you're like, I got 5 chappies. And he thinks you bought the 5 chappies. You didn't buy the 5 chappies.

0: for Edie.
1: Yeah, and the fact that you had a note in that time, and you were very small, and you had note money, it meant a lot to you.
0: We had big money.
1: We had big money. Yeah. We had big money. And if you really want to know about coins and the old coins, Marlon, this our man here behind us, Brother Ziad, yeah, he's got, he's a perfect guy to speak
0: he's
1: to.
0: He's a coin collector.
1: I'm not too sure he's a collector, but he's got quite a bit of these old antique coins, and he loves collecting them. And if you ask him the history of it, wow, he's really clued up.
0: MashaAllah, hidden talents. So we're talking about something else, Aliyan. I just want to get your thoughts on it, right? We were talking about the hadith that if there's famine and there's poverty and, you know, someone brings dates, don't eat two, eat one, you know, so that other people can also share. And I was saying that, okay, even if there's no famine and poverty, but social etiquette, like if you're sitting on a table, and generally it would be 10 people on a table in weddings and functions.
1: Right.
0: Now the starters come. There's 10 samosas on the plate. If the first guy takes two, somebody's not going to get. Or if there's 10 kebabs, you know, kebabs is now like a regular favorite in functions.
1: Right.
0: They're quite nice, actually. And lemon butter kebabs or whatever. If you take two, or the biryani comes and you offload half of the meat into your platter. By the time the platter goes halfway around the table, there's no meat left in the biryani. Some people you see them trying because when they dish out of the deg, right, onto a platter, they're not going to put 10 pieces of meat there.
1: Right.
0: So they've got maybe one big leg or, you know, one big... and you see the guy with the spoon, he's trying to... He doesn't want to take the whole thing now because he understands other people are not going to get meat and he's trying to... And you want to balance it because you've got your smart kurta on the thing, just tilts a little, but then one grain of biryani falls on your white kurta, khalas, because it's got that that oil mark and your wife is not going to be... too pleased about it because then they have to use all these fancy things to try and get the marks out. So, but then you get other people, they're not shy.
1: No.
0: Yeah, well, that thing comes, hey, bring a refill for him. Then they say, bring a refill for him. But you're the one who took extra. Now there's nothing left for him. Then you make loud, bring a refill for him.
1: Yeah, ma. It's you know we might be laughing about it, but yeah, it is a social problem, and it is a social etiquette that we should learn. In your house, and you know, you're confined to your own space and enjoy as much as you want. But I think it's important to learn these things. You know, no matter how hungry you are and how close you are to the person that is getting married for to the function that is happening, it could be your own brother's wedding for that matter. It doesn't mean that now you got the right to eat. That much, and you know, other people are not getting. I think certain things goes without being saying. I mean, you don't have to. It's not something that you've got to learn or you've got to teach. Yes, maybe young, small, little children, you've got to teach them. You go, you take one. But it's said that you know, you'll go to a function, and there's adults there, and they can see that this plate has come. They can see they put a plate of sweet meats and barfi and that there. And you can, I mean, you don't have to physically count, but you can see that there's only 10 pieces there, or 12 pieces there, a dozen there, there's 10 at the table. And now you can dish half of it into your plate. And it makes it very difficult. Some people will then take that much. They'll take half a dozen samosas and then they can't eat all six. And then they'll just put three off onto the side. Who now wants to take it? And it just gets left on the side. So it's not just being greedy, but it's being wasting as well. So, I think it's sad to see that we would still behave like that, but it definitely does happen.
0: Clues.
1: Clues. Go for clues, and then we'll go for Nasheed. So the very first clue that we're giving the listeners today, Mark, today we're speaking all about language. Yeah, so we just hope you got your old school language books open. But what we're speaking about today, this word that we've got in mind, it's actually a phrase or a sentence that is repeated.
0: Phrase or sentence that is repeated.
1: Yeah. Phrase or a sentence that is repeated. But it's repeated in a certain way. That's the whole trick to this thing.
0: Okay.
1: But it's something that they use in language, yeah.
0: All right, we'll wait and see how it unfolds, and we'll tell our listeners to give us their thoughts also on coins versus notes and the dishing out
1: social
0: etiquette. Didn't apply when you were students. Nah, hey, it's first come, it's first served by. As soon as they put it down, you move. You late, your problem.
1: Snooze, you lose, as they would say.
0: Snooze, you lose. It's about whose hands were quickest into the plates and who could edge in and edge others out. Anyway, time now for this morning's tafsir.

Yesterday we discussed verses 65, 66 and 67 of Surah An-Kabut. أعوذ بالله من الشيطان الرجيم بسم الله الرحمن الرحيم فإذا ركبوا في الفلك دعوا الله مخلصين له الدين. Once they boarded the ship, they began calling upon Allah, placing all their trust in Him. فلما نجاهم إلى البر إذا هم يشركون. Then when Allah brought them safely to shore, they immediately began ascribing partners to Allah. Such is the nature of man. When you're in difficulty, you make dua. Allah responds to the dua of a person in difficulty, even if it's an un-Muslim. Then when Allah gives you relief, you go back to your old ways, either ascribing partners to Allah or disobeying Allah if you are a believer. Then Allah tabaraka wa ta'ala says, لِيَكْفُرُوا بِمَا آتَيْنَاهُمْ وَلِيَتَمَتَّعُوا فَسَوْفَ يَعْلَمُونَ. So that they may continue denying what we gave them and go on enjoying their worldly life. Soon they shall come to know. أَوَلَمْ يَرَوْا أَنَّا جَعَلْنَا حَرَمًا آمِنًا وَيُتَخَطَّفُ النَّاسُ مِنْ حَوْلِهِمْ أَفَبِالْبَاطِلِ يُؤْمِنُونَ وَبِنِعْمَةِ اللَّهِ يَكْفُرُونَ. Do they not see that we have set up a secure sanctuary while people are being seized from around them? Do they believe in falsehood and reject the favor of Allah tabaraka wa ta'ala? The Meccans are not grateful to Allah that there was chaos all around in Arabia, but because of the sanctity of Makkah, Allah tabaraka wa ta'ala protected them. Were they not cognizant of that? Allah tabaraka wa ta'ala is saying, rather than being grateful to Allah, you ascribe partners to Allah. Now the next verse, 68, Allah tabaraka wa ta'ala says, وَمَنْ أَظْلَمُ مِمَّنْ افْتَرَى عَلَى اللَّهِ كَذِبًا أَوْ كَذَّبَ بِالْحَقِّ لَمَّا جَاءَ أَلَيْسَ فِي جَهَنَّمَ مَثْوًا لِلْكَافِرِينَ. Who could be more unjust than he who fabricates a lie against Allah or rejects the truth when it comes to him? What? Is there no place of abode in hell for the rejectors? To ascribe partners to Allah is to ascribe a lie to Allah, is to be unjust, is to reject the truth. And for that, there has to be a consequence. It's not something that you can think, well, you know what, if I get away with it in this world, then I've gotten away with it. No, there is consequence to it. Well, there's one more verse, and that verse requires a little bit of unpacking, so we'll leave the final verse, inshallah, of Surah Al-Ankabut for tomorrow's discussion. May Allah tabaraka wa ta'ala grant us the tawfiq.

0: Sabah Al Muslim is brought to you by Mercedes-Benz Johannesburg South, agents for Mercedes-Benz cars, Mercedes-Benz vans, and Mercedes EQ.
1: The only Muslim-owned Mercedes-Benz dealership in Johannesburg.
2: So just one traffic alert, right? Motorists are advised to avoid Nirvana Drive towards the Golden Highway intersection as protesters have blocked the Nirvana Drive at the intersection that leads into Lehi. There seems to be some service delivery-related protests that are taking place there. If it clears, do let us know, and we'll inform our listeners. And if there's any further update, then we will let you know. We were due to speak to William Baloyi, Deputy Government Spokesperson, and unfortunately we can't get hold of him at the moment. We wanted to officially get government's perspective. I spoke to you earlier on about other media reports suggesting that the police minister, in his comments yesterday, was quite happy that in the main they were able to keep a control and keep a lid on things. Also, journalists have been praising government that in the main they seem to have a grip on the situation. They're having marshals there, police presence. From a political perspective, meeting with the leaders the day before, there wasn't a widespread outbreak of violence. We didn't see anything, by the grace of Allah, similar to what happened back in 2021. Although there were instances and incidents of violence, you would see the report, but they were isolated and scattered. In Joburg, and I've seen a few reports of certain areas in KZN. The big question, though, going forward, is that government's responsibility doesn't stop in terms of containing things yesterday. You could still have follow-ups, you know, in the coming days. There has been indication that they want to march every week for the next 6 months. Whether they'll be able to do it on the scale is a different matter. And then the deeper root issues. What's government's plan? It should not be a case of, well, yeah, okay, there was a rise in tension, there were these protests, it's over, we'll contain it for a while, and then we move on, only for it to then, rise again. We've had this previously, where these protests emerge as a result of the grievances that that exist, and government not being able to do its job in terms of law enforcement, in terms of processing applications at Home Affairs, etc. So that's the kind of discussion that we wanted to have with William Baloyi, but unfortunately that did not materialize. We've got to pay a few more bills, and then the 8 o'clock news bulletin still to come. We'll talk about those foreign nationals that are trying to leave but haven't been able to leave yet. What impact they're having, and what kind of consequences resulted from that. We'll continue with that discussion in the next hour, inshallah.
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2: 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We welcome our listeners out in Durban and Pietermaritzburg, listening to us via Radio Al Ansar. So it is the 1st of July, meaning the day after the 30th of June. 30th of June had become, I don't know what would be the right way to describe it, you know, a kind of deadline that people were very apprehensive about. In the main, yesterday, alhamdulillah, compared to what was feared, and what could potentially have happened, by the grace of Allah, it was relatively peaceful. That doesn't mean that there weren't concerns in terms of incidents that did transpire during the march. In Joburg, for example, there were reported incidents of violence, intimidation, even intimidation and assault of journalists, a News 24 journalist, Salam Media technician, then a Radio Islam journalist, was told he doesn't belong here, and all of those kind of things. So in that sense, like the one report this morning says, South Africa has exhaled, but for now. The reason why it's important also to acknowledge where there were threats and there were challenges is that the issue is not over. The tensions are still there. The grievances are still there. The potential for things to, Allah forbid, spiral is still there. So therefore, you cannot just, because we are all so relieved that alhamdulillah, in the main, it was peaceful. Ignore those things, number one. Number two, that said, we've got to find a way now as a country, beyond just government. There's absolutely no doubt. Everyone agrees that government is primarily responsible here for the situation with regards to immigration. It's government's job to ensure that people who deserve to be here are processed properly, and people who don't deserve to be here and are not supposed to be here are dealt with. Or firstly, not allowed into the country, and secondly, if they do get in, then it's, you know, law enforcement must take its course. It's also government that's got to take the responsibility when it comes to unemployment and poverty and the like, in the main, but not only. And therefore, you know, as civil society, we've got to find a way, rather than just, you know, each criticizing the other, the protesters and their leaders saying, you people don't support us, you know, we want unqualified support, total support. And if you don't give us that, that means you are for illegality, that you are wanting to support the illegal foreign nationals here because it serves your economic interests, and it becomes very racial and it becomes very Islamophobic. And those hitting back that you people are vigilantes and you are xenophobic and you are Afrophobic, those debates are there, right? Mm-hmm. And there's merits in those debates, I suppose, both ways, depending on how you look at it and which opinion you have. But collectively, as South Africans, we've got to now say, look, this is a recurring issue. It's very emotive. Can civil society come to the fore and say, right, government must play its part, but government can and will and won't play its part depending on what happens politically. What can we do as a civil society to start addressing these issues? There are legitimate grievances on both sides, you know, the way I see it. There are those who are genuinely wanting to oppose illegality and criminality by foreign nationals, and they feel they have a right to be heard because in their localized environment, they feel that you know, it impacts on them, whilst others may be taking a more national view, you know, in terms of the overall stats and that kind of thing. Then there are those who are making strong arguments about how you deal with people in terms of dignity, in terms of a broader pan-African perspective, you know. So those are all the debates. They came up when the tensions were high and when the emotions were high. So very easily then people were getting boxed in and labeled and, you know, accused and counter-accused. As the tension, you know, lessens a little bit, I think the time and the opportunity will arise for us to then say, okay, how can we all move together as a civil society to ensure that we start working at the issue? It can't be solved overnight, that's for sure. But we've got to start somewhere. Every long journey starts with the first step. We're going to be having a two-way discussion in a bit with two analysts. And then we'll talk about it specifically from a healthcare perspective a little later in the hour. We were due to speak to a government spokesperson in the previous hour, but that did not materialize. Government seems to be happy. Many journalists are giving credit to government that, look, the police in the main had a grip on things. Now, I don't know if the protesters will like that too much. They'll say, well, you're trying to say that there was no violence only because the police had a grip on things, not because we didn't want to be violent. And that's a discussion to be had. But yeah, I suppose it's not over by a long shot. They said they're going to march every week. I don't think they'll be able to sustain it, nor do I think they'll be able to sustain it in the numbers. I'm still waiting to see whether there's any official number or estimate of how many people marched. Floyd Shivambu says it's the largest march. He supported it because the AFF opposed it. largest march since democracy. I don't know about that, but I don't know if maybe somebody can search and see. He probably said that about the EFF march years ago when he was still part of the EFF. Anyway, you've got clues for us, Mawaja.
4: Timo, we've got clues. The very first clue we gave, you said today it's all about language. We said it's, so the word that we're looking at today, it's a phrase or a sentence that is reversed. It's a phrase or a sentence that is reversed. The second clue that we're giving you, you said, why would you reverse or, you know, the phrase or sentence, why would you then say it and reverse it? It's because it's most of the time done to provoke thought. Most of the time you would do this to provoke thought. So there's a sentence or a phrase, if you want to call it that, that you would now repeat it, but you'd reverse it. And you do so in order to provoke thought.
2: Okay. So, Mawaja, we were talking also in the last hour to bring our Durban listeners into the loop. Do we still need coins, or can we dispense with coins? Should we go all notes, considering that, you know, things are going digital anyway? Even credit cards are going to be out of fashion soon. It's all going to be digital. And the other thing is about weddings. And when you're eating collectively, social etiquette. 10 samosas in a platter, 10 people on the plate, the first guy grabs 2 samosas.
4: Yeah, it's...
2: Even in a buffet. And it becomes more difficult in a buffet because if the initial people in the queue dish out too much, by the time the people, the latter people come, there isn't much left over. And then, you know, buffet is a different matter. I'm not a big fan of buffet, unless sometimes it's a bit more practical, right? Mm-hmm. And especially if you don't have too many people to serve and that kind of thing. But, you know, people standing in queues and then, dishing out too much and feeling shy to go back and others not feeling shy and all of those kind of dynamics. But, yeah. I see that someone says that it's a lot of wastage today when it comes to the functions because people dish out a lot and they don't finish it. But how do you deal with that when someone takes the first 3 guys on the table take all the meat from the biryani platter? And then leaving very little for the rest.
4: Yeah, leaving very little, if not anything, for the rest. And then the easiest thing to do is just tell them to ask for a refill. But that doesn't really solve the problem because they could have asked for a refill in any case. But now, are you going to finish it? And maybe you might finish it. Maybe you're very hungry that day. But is it the right thing to do then? That is, I think, the more interesting question to ask.
2: Okay, right. We now are going to listen to your Nasheed translation, Mamaja.
4: Jima, we'll do the Nasheed translation. Through we listening to this Nasheed, it's a very famous Nasheed. You would have heard it. It's a very old Nasheed as well. You would have heard it playing on Radio Islam many times. It's called 1,000 Greetings, Al-Fatahiyya. We'll do a short part now and we'll translate it very quickly.

0: So as you said, Al-Fatahiyya, it is called A Thousand Greetings. It is rendered by Muhammad Al-Muqeed. This is the one that we listen to now. They speak about the importance of guests and the way you should treat your guests and the pleasure that the guests will bring to your home when they come and visit. So, Habbat Nafahatun Unsiya, gentle, comforting breezes have blown. Fashad Al-Bulbulu Al-Fatahiyya, the nightingale, has sang a thousand greetings. Wabad Al-Badru Layla Tashawqan, the full moon appeared tonight and it is filled with shock, with longing and anxiety. Yulkil Anwar al-Dhahabiyya, and this full moon has cast its golden rays. So what they're trying to say in Yamanana, this is actually the chorus of the Nasheed, and they're trying to paint this picture of the guests that have come and the delight and the joy that they have brought when they have come, and therefore Al-Fatahiyya, there's a thousand greetings.
1: Okay. After the break, we're getting some political analysis on how to solve the immigration issue. Is it solvable within our borders, or do we have to look beyond? That's coming up after the break.
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1: As South Africa grapples with growing public frustration over illegal migration, many argue that stronger borders and tougher enforcement are the answer. But the real solution is the real solution, though, beyond our borders. Joining us this morning, we've got Dr. Marvelous Ngundu, who's a researcher and co-author of the thought-provoking article, South Africa's Illegal Migration Solution Lies Beyond Its Borders. Dr. Ngundu, a very good morning to you and welcome to Radio Islam International.
3: Morning and greetings to your listeners.
1: So, why do you argue in the main that we cannot deal with the immigration issue in South Africa unless we start looking beyond our borders?
3: Yeah, if you look at the drivers of the migration issue in South Africa, you can see that it's not a single factor that can be mitigated through domestic enforcement. People are being forced to come here because of the situations that they face in the countries. And we look at the economic situation, the political instability, and the governance systems in the neighboring countries is what forced them to here for greener pastures and to sustain their livelihoods. So enforcement alone domestically in the borders of South Africa is not a sustainable solution. It will not even stop the bleeding. We need something that is that can be able to coordinate the forces that are compelling people to come to South Africa to seek for greener pastures.
1: So there is an argument, right, that South Africa just needs to bolster its borders. It won't be able to politically, in the foreseeable future, or realistically sort out the political woes in neighboring countries or other African countries. So its only option is, in simple layman's terms, keep them out.
3: You can just keep them out for just a short term. But what I'm saying is that what brought them in at the first place will force them to come back again. And to say that South Africa cannot be part of coordinating or helping or assisting its neighboring countries to sort out their economic and political woes, I don't think that it's a truth in its entirety. South Africa is a member of SADC. South Africa is a member of EU. It should actually elevate this issue to the EU and SADC to play a more effective role, especially in strengthening the regional economic cooperation, promoting good governance and supporting the conflict prevention across the region. It's a matter of fact that people don't want to be here because of the hostility that is actually happening, but they are forced with the circumstances, especially to try and seek for livelihoods. So if those issues can be solved, I don't think that even stringent enforcement that is actually costing South Africa its fiscal budget now would be necessary. So we need more effective regional institutions, which are essential to address many of the political and the government's conditions that sustain the long-term migration pressures.
1: So there are those who would argue that, yes, indeed, South Africa is part of SADC. South Africa can play a part in helping, especially neighboring countries, alleviate the crises that they find themselves in. But if we take Zimbabwe as an example, it's decades now, and South Africa hasn't been able to effectively help Zimbabwe come to grips with its political and economic woes. The reason that I reiterate this point is because if we say, and I agree with you on this, that you cannot contain this immigration issue by only looking in your borders, you've got to look beyond. But if you're not successful at and being able to be effective in assisting the countries beyond your borders, what option do you then have? Because like you've rightfully said, what brought them here in the first place will bring them again once things quieten down a bit.
3: Yes, so it will be a recurring issue. Look back at the stats since 2000, early 2000s up to now. This is more like of a recurring issue. So the question that perhaps the government has to ask itself is that are we committing to a sustainable solution, or should we actually find another way to deal with this? And please, the viewers should not take us that we are saying enforcement is not important. It is, but enforcement alone is not sustainable. It should be actually accompanied by the initiatives and the policies that can enable to mitigate the migration factors. And number two, we are not saying that perhaps South Africa should be held accountable in helping its neighboring countries to sort their domestic economic and political issues. But we are saying this might be perhaps an opportunity for South Africa to use the existing bodies and the existing channels so that SADC and EU widely can be actually held accountable to make sure that Africa's development also account for this migration issues. Otherwise, borders enforcement, yes, can regulate movement, but they cannot eliminate that regional political and economic conditions that compel people to migrate. So the bigger picture is what compel people to migrate. That's the main picture, yes.
1: Just before we conclude, Rad, I would like to take your thought on a view that some are expressing, that should we not just be more realistic and actually go, I don't know, some would term it the Pan-African route. And the example that's given is that if a Dutch citizen wants to have breakfast in Amsterdam and lunch in London and supper in Paris, they can easily do so because of very minimal restrictions for anyone living within the EU between those countries. Sure, the dynamics between European countries, socioeconomic dynamics, political and otherwise, are different to those of African countries. But is that not the ideal? What's your opinion? Because there are those who do feel that that's the ideal towards which we need to work.
3: Yeah, it's an ideal, but it's a gradual step. It shouldn't just happen instantly. There are steps that needs to be taken. And part of the steps are what we are discussing now. The development of the other countries should be a priority, so that people could be moving but still going back to their home countries. You are right. That's what is happening in Europe. And if you get to any European airport, you'll see that there'll be two queues for Europeans and non-Europeans. Europeans don't queue. They just go and scan their IDs, get in. Nobody asks them how many days do you want or all that stuff. But for them to also reach at that level, there were some sort of issues that we ironed out first. And I think this is the big step that Africa should take. The first step is to make sure that development priorities are set such that people traveling, Africans traveling to another African countries can travel for other purposes other than, you know, what is purported now is going to take other people's jobs. So we need Africa that is evenly developed, if I may put it like that. Of course, it cannot be perfect evenly, but near to evenly developed, so that economic opportunities can be shared among all Africans equally.
1: Sure. Thank you so much for joining us and for chatting to us. We really do appreciate it.
3: Thank you so much for having me.
1: That was Dr. Marvelous Ngundu. He is one of the authors of a article, South Africa's Illegal Migration Solution Lies Beyond Its Borders. He's saying those who are driven out will only come back because the situation in their country is far worse. You cannot, by enforcement alone, sort out the immigration issue. You've got to look as a country beyond your borders and see how you can help alleviate the socioeconomic conditions in other countries. My concern around that is that, how effective has South Africa been in the last 30 years in helping its neighboring countries sort out its own problems? So if it can't do that and law enforcement in itself is not adequate, what else then can be done to be able to come to grips with it? And that's the big question mark. Time now for the headlines.
4: 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Cryptic Crossword Challenge.
1: Okay, so Mulana Waja, what's your third clue?
0: The third clue we're giving the listeners, Mara, is that you'll find the word time in this word. You'll find the word time in this word. So we said it's a phrase or a sentence that is reversed. We said the reason why it's done so most of the time is to provoke thought. And the third clue is what we told you now, that you'll find the word time in this word.
1: Okay. So we spoke about, you know, social etiquette when you're eating in public places like weddings, walimas, and everywhere else on it. But what about at home? Mommy makes the favorite of something.
0: Okay.
1: And let's a simple example. Let's just say it's samosas. And the kids all like samosas. And then how they rush for that thing. They're, all the other food, okay. As soon as they're at the table, no, you're taking too much. When you're very small, it's okay. But how do you manage that? Because I know some parents will say, like, okay, we're gonna give you an equal amount. Two for you. And then others say, no, you don't count food. The baraka goes. How do you handle it?
0: Yes, it does become a bit more tough. The good thing, you're a very fortunate parent if your children all like different things. But then when it comes to samosas, it's a general thing that they all going to like. It can become a bit difficult.
1: Is samosas as an example? It could be anything else.
0: But like samosa is something that everybody generally likes. It does become a bit difficult because now how do you ration it out?
1: Here's a more difficult one. Choice assorted biscuits. You open the box.
0: Right.
1: Now, they have different quantities of the, I don't know if you can call it flavor, but the different biscuits.
0: Right.
1: So let's say maybe if somebody likes the wafers. Maybe there's three of those pink wafers.
0: Right.
1: And you got four kids. And each one of them want to go for a wafer.
0: Becomes difficult. And that is a typical example, Ma, because now you got one strawberry or two strawberry worlds in there, and you got one or two of this and one or two of that. So it really becomes difficult. I suppose at times, you know, they say normally you'd give the smallest first, let them choose first. They can only choose
1: one. The smallest are the biggest bullies, man.
0: Yeah.
1: Because they're small. And as they grow older, right?
0: Then they
1: so when they're younger, it's like they dash for the thing and the panels are short. What's wrong with you? You're acting like you've never seen food, right? And then the mother or father will come and referee the whole situation. But as they get bigger, and they're now teenagers, they're not going to just, you know, jump for it if the mother puts something on the table that it's a dish that all of them likes. But they kind of maneuver. They're checking each other out. So each one will go and take one first.
0: Mm.
1: And then it's about who can finish their one quickest and move. Mm. And if there's one or two remaining, then just check. Hey, the people are not paying attention. I'll go for it before someone else will go for it.
0: Yeah, those are the battles of parenthood, Ma.
1: Mm. But that's also where you teach social etiquette, right?
0: True.
1: That's also where you've got to teach social etiquette about... giving preference to others and being somewhat fair, right? Anyway, the Nasheed translation.
0: Yeah, let's listen to another part now and we'll do a quick translation.

0: So in this part of the Rashid, as we said, 1,000 greetings, he's speaking about visitors or guests that have come to a person's house and the joy and the happiness that they bring. And he compares it to birds. Again, he says, Ahlan, Ahlan, Ahlan, Mahfal. He welcoming the people of the gathering, welcoming the guests to his house. Antum Abha, Antum Ajmal, you are the most radiant and you are the most beautiful. Fal Ash'aru Turaqisu Bisharan, he says, now that you have come, the words of poetry are just escaping my lips. They are just flowing out. Wasaral hubbu kama il jadwal, and love for you as my guest is flowing like how water flows down a stream. Qad sharraftum hafla samari, you have honored this gathering of ours by your presence here. And then he compares the guests to the stars with the moon. So he says, مِثْلَ نُجُومِ حَوْلَ الْقَمَرِ, like stars that surround the moon. جِئْتُمْ لِلْأَفْرَاحِ تُيُورًا. He says, you have come to this gathering and you are like birds. Why he compares it to birds? Because تَشْتُو حُبًّا فَوْكَ الشَّجَرِ, like how a bird perched upon a tree sings, and the joy that it brings, you have brought the same amount of joy to my house. So the entire nasheed is all about the guests, honoring the guests and the amount of joy that a guest brings to your home.
1: All right, so 0727861548. Let's see. I'm not going to say who gets the correct answer. How many people get the correct answer, inshallah?
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1: All right, Mawaja.
0: Well, Malana, we currently sit on 7 correct answers for today. That's 1, 2, 3, 4, 5, 6, 7. Yes, 7 correct answers. In fact, the only answer that came through that wasn't correct, somebody gave us the word timeline, right? The word time is in there, but that's not what we're talking about. So alhamdulillah, 7 correct answers today. Very simply, the word that we were talking about today was anti-metaboli. Anti-metaboli. It's spelled A-N- T-I-M-E, so that's where the word time comes in, then T-A-P-O-L-E, anti-metaboli. Anti-metaboli is, as we said, it's a phrase or a sentence that is reversed and it's used often to provoke thought. So an example of it, Shakespeare was very famous for using it, right? That that famous sentence that is to say, fair is foul and foul is fair. That was one of Shakespeare's lines that you'll find in Shakespeare's books. But maybe more common examples that you'll find, you'll hear people saying, when the going gets tough, then the tough get going. So that is an anti-metaboli. It's the reverse of a sentence. That it's a sentence that is repeated, but it is reversed. When the going gets tough, the tough get going. So yeah, that's what we call an anti-metaboli.
1: Wow. All right. Anti-metaboli. That's a nice sound tweet as well. 16 minutes to 9. So we're talking about the power of the people's voice. That's been our theme for this week. And today we focus on listening before leading. Over the past 2 days, we've reflected on the importance of every individual having a voice and the many different ways ordinary people can create positive change in their communities. Today we look at the other side, and that is just as important and overlooked. We spend a lot of time about speaking, but let's talk about listening. There's an old age-old saying that goes, we have 2 ears and 1 mouth so that we can listen twice as much as we speak. Whether or not we've heard that saying, it carries an important lesson. Every one of us wants to be heard. We want our concerns to be acknowledged, our opinions respected, our experiences understood. But how often do we offer that same courtesy to others? Now, listening is more than simply hearing words. It's about trying to understand another person's perspective, even if we don't agree with it. It's about giving someone the opportunity to express themselves without immediately interrupting, judging, or preparing our next response. In today's fast-paced world, genuine listening has become increasingly rare. Social media has given everyone a platform to speak, but not always the patience to listen. Conversations often become arguments. People are quick to respond before they've fully understood what someone else is trying to say. We sometimes spend more time defending our own opinions than trying to understand someone else's. Yet some of the strongest relationships, whether in families, workplaces, communities, or even nations, are built not simply on good communication, but on good listening. Think about the people you respect most. chances are they're not only good speakers, but also good listeners. They make people feel valued. They ask questions. They pay attention. They don't always have all the answers, but they're willing to hear different viewpoints before making decisions. The same principle applies to leadership. Whether someone leads a family, a business, a school, a community organization, or a country, effective leadership begins with listening. A leader who doesn't listen risks becoming disconnected from the people they serve. But a leader who listens builds trust, strengthens relationships, and makes better decisions because they understand the needs of others. Of course, listening doesn't mean agreeing with everything we hear. It's perfectly normal for people to have different opinions. In fact, diversity of thought can make communities stronger. The key is learning how to disagree respectfully without dismissing or insulting one another. Now imagine how different our communities could be if more people listened with the intention of understanding rather than simply replying. How many family disagreements could be resolved? How many workplace conflicts could be avoided? How many community issues could be addressed more effectively? Sometimes people don't need us to solve their problems. They simply need someone who is willing to listen. Listening also creates opportunities for learning. Every person we meet has experiences that are different from our own. By listening, we gain wisdom, broaden our understanding, and develop empathy for others. It reminds us that everyone has a story, and every story deserves to be heard. So perhaps the big question for today is, can we truly expect our voices to be heard if we are unwilling to hear the voices of others? They say the strongest voices are not always the loudest. Often they belong to those who first take the time to listen. We take a quick Nasheed break, after which we are scheduled to speak to Professor Leslie London.

0: Now it's 11 minutes to 9. You are listening to Sabah al-Muslim on Radio Islam International. A group of South African public health workers, researchers, healthcare practitioners, including some from the University of Cape Town and concerned individuals, have called upon government to protect refugees and migrants from violence, intimidation and harassment, including the full and visible enforcement of existing court orders and laws in a petition with over 460 signatories that was released recently. Now, joining us on the line is Professor Leslie London, Emeritus Professor at the University of Cape Town School of Public Health. Prof, a very good morning to you. Welcome.
1: Good morning, Solomon, and thanks for having me.
0: Protesters and their leaders argue that as soon as we make this argument, which I've tried to summarize in my introduction, about government protecting refugees, migrants, that you are now going soft or you are encouraging illegality?
1: The law applies to everybody equally in South Africa. We fought long and hard for a constitution that protected human rights. And just like the protesters have the right to express their opinion, so migrants have the right to fair process. It works for everybody. You can't pick and choose rights in South Africa.
0: So what specifically does this petition call for?
1: Well, it calls for government to implement what has been agreed. The courts have made rulings. There's existing law which says you can't harm other people. The government needs to put out materials to combat the misinformation. I mean, I've seen incredible misinformation going out on social media, including, I might say, from people who work for government who hold opinions that are really contrary to our constitution. And, you know, where there is the need to apply the law, it needs to be applied fairly and with due process. But we've seen in many ways that refugees are panicked, terrified, actually, and there have been instances of violence. So government needs to step in to make sure that this does not lead to unfair discrimination against people who live there, who happen to be of different nationalities.
0: What are the fears in terms of the health implications of foreign nationals who are currently trying to leave the country? Because it's not as easy as, you know, many would think for them to just pack up and leave, as we've seen in recent days, and being out in the open, out in the cold, having to brave the elements, comes with its own set of health challenges.
1: Well, I mean, you've asked a question which has an obvious answer, which is that the conditions under which people were sheltering were clearly not conducive to health and were likely to lead to much disease. A probably bigger problem is likely the interruption of ongoing care for other conditions, because at the best of times, migrants who are in South Africa are less likely to access health care for the same reasons, especially operations and doula's intimidation. But now, under these extreme circumstances of probably interrupted long-term care, it might come at the cost of the health of an unborn baby if a woman is pregnant. So those sort of things are very serious concerns from a health point of view.
0: All right, Prof. Thank you so much for your time and for chatting to us. We really do appreciate it.
1: Thank you.
0: Have a great day and go well.
1: Thank you.
0: All right, it's now 8 minutes to nine. We're going to close with a report by Mona Mohammed Bam. On a different issue, Sudan saying that China has waived a $50 million loan. But the question is, what's in it for Sudan? And more importantly, what's in it for China? What are the strings attached? Take a listen to that report. It's a Wednesday morning, so the program with Mona Zaid Ahmed Raghi will follow, and Sister Faiza Munshi thereafter. From the morning Sabah al-Muslim team, Assalamu alaikum wa rahmatullahi wa barakatuh.
2: China has waived loans worth $50 million that it had given to Sudan, the two countries revealed over the weekend. The agreement comes 3 years into a war between Sudan's army and the rapid support forces that has shrunk the country's economy by roughly 40%, according to the United Nations. The sum is small compared with what Sudan owes overall to external governments or agencies, an amount estimated at more than $56 billion before the war. But the waiver lands at the moment when Khartoum has few other international lenders extending any financial support. China's relationship with Sudan predates the war by decades, built on oil and infrastructure interests that survived multiple changes of government in Khartoum. But the war has narrowed Sudan's options elsewhere, as Western governments have largely held back or imposed sanctions. Now, the signed protocol in Port Sudan cancels four interest-free loans worth 344 million yuan, which equates to about $50 million, with immediate effect. Sudan's finance minister, Jibril Ibrahim, welcomed the move, reportedly saying that China has continued investing in the country throughout the war, while Western governments, including the United States and European Union members, have largely held back. Jibril himself was added to the U.S. Treasury sanctions list in September 2025 for his alleged involvement in Sudan's brutal civil war and connections to Iran. China's charge of affairs in Sudan, Zhu Jian, reportedly said at the signing ceremony that China was ready to help rebuild what was destroyed during the war in Sudan. Sudan's external debt of more than $56 billion before the war is expected to have ballooned since. The $50 million debt relief amounts to not even 1% of the total external pre-war debt. In fact, Sudan was close to a far bigger debt write-off in 2021. It was on track with the IMF and the World Bank heavily indebted poor countries initiative to have more than $50 billion of its debt forgiven within 3 years. The 2021 military coup in October derailed that debt relief plan, and the process was formally suspended a year later. Still, China's waiver arrives at a moment of acute need for the country. The war is now in its third year. More than 1.5 million people have been killed, according to the UN, and the war has displaced about 14 million people, about a quarter of the Sudanese population. The World Health Organization says less than 14% of health facilities are still functioning. Jobs have vanished in many parts of the country, and the rising cost of living has made it difficult for households to survive. The Sudanese pound has collapsed since the start of the war. It went from roughly 600 to the dollar before the war to more than 5,000 to the dollar by June 2026. In many ways, Beijing's decision to waive the $50 million loan is in keeping with a broader approach it has taken in recent years, one that has helped cement China as Africa's largest trading partner for 17 consecutive years. China has provided interest-free loan forgiveness as a diplomatic gesture to multiple countries, and these decisions are recurrent announcements at Beijing's frequent leader-level summits with African nations. This is especially true for smaller loans. A research from the Johns Hopkins China-Africa Research Initiative found that China forgave at least $3.4 billion of these kinds of debts across the African continent between 2000 and 2019. By contrast, larger loans are usually commercial loans through state banks that come with interest, and waiving those is harder. At a time when the West is largely trying to isolate Sudan's leadership, a small loan waiver gives China outsized influence in a country that sits at the intersection of the Middle East and the sub-Saharan Africa. Now, oil has long served as a catalyst for the relationship. From the mid-1990s on, China's National Petroleum Corporation poured billions of dollars into Sudanese oil fields and the pipelines carrying that crude oil to Port Sudan. This was a time when many Western companies were pushed out due to sanctions. The relationship changed when the southern part of the country voted in favor of independence in 2011. The world's newest country, South Sudan, left the north and took most of the country's oil fields with it. Chinese investment largely dried up afterwards, but Sudan still has more than $5 billion of outstanding debt to China. The war has aggravated Sudan's economic challenges. The CNPC requested a formal exit from Sudan in December 2025. Muhammad Bam, Radio Islam News.

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1: Assalamu alaikum wa rahmatullahi wa barakatuh. Welcome back to Radio Islam International with me, Sister Faiza Munshi, on this Wednesday morning on the New Horizons program. My guest on the line, Sister Nadira Lunat. Assalamu alaikum wa rahmatullahi wa barakatuh.
2: Wa alaikum salam wa rahmatullahi wa barakatuh. How are you, Faiza?
1: Alhamdulillah, and yourself?
2: Good, thank you. Alhamdulillah.
1: And my other guest on the line, Amara Seda. Assalamu alaikum wa rahmatullahi wa barakatuh to you.
3: Wa alaikum salam. Jazakallah khair, Faiza, for having us on your program.
1: No, it's an absolute pleasure. Can we just start with each of you telling us, you know, what it is that you do and what you're really passionate about?
2: Amara, you go first.
3: Okay, so I am a pediatric occupational therapist and I run a private practice in Robertsham in the south of Johannesburg, and it's called Wiggles and Giggles. I'm also furthering my studies in sensory integration, so my practice sees a lot of school-based difficulties, sensory processing disorders like your ADHD, your autism spectrum disorder, your hyperactivity, and then a lot of kids with emotional regulation problems, tantrums, and frustration control, and I'm very, very passionate about our kiddies' development and facilitating their difficulties and improving all of their independence, inshallah.
1: Alhamdulillah. And Nadira, yourself?
2: I'm a teacher. My qualification, I'm actually qualified to teach older children from four upwards. And then when I had my daughter who made, I stopped teaching. And then I decided, I was at home with her and I thought, okay, like I wanted to do something, get back into some sort of teaching, but I wanted her to be included in it. I was very determined not to leave her out. And I would observe her learning and her growth from quite early. And I noticed Humaira had quite a few like sensory difficulties, I would say. She was a bit...
1: Martha, there seems to be a bit of background noise on your end. Is it probably a speaker?
2: Let me take it off. Speaker, okay. There we go. Is that better?
1: Okay, that's better, Jazakallah.
2: Okay, no problem. So I would speak to Amara and I would say, okay, you know, I noticed this in Humaira, or I noticed that she would struggle a little bit in social settings. And I thought, she's going to get to school and a teacher's going to tell me she needs OT. And I thought, okay, how do I facilitate this earlier and intervene now so that, because there's many children like that. And I went to Amara and I said, come, let's create a toddler play group that's very different to the other ones that exist nowadays, where we'll take your skills and my skills and we'll create something where children that are sensitive, that have sensory difficulties, that need some regulation, that where we want to develop their language, where they want to develop in social settings, let's create something for them. And we came together and that's why Cubs Club was formed. And yeah, we started last year, September, and alhamdulillah, it's grown quite a bit since then.
1: Alhamdulillah. So when you look at motherhood, you know, if you think about yourself as a teacher prior to motherhood, and then as you become a mother, what is that shift that happens when you become a mother and you realize you have your own child has a gap and you've got to be able to figure out a way, and you know that the school systems are not built to be able to look after each child with, you know, any sort of, you know, that doesn't fit into a box completely. What was that shift for you, and how did that make you look at early childhood development, education, all of it?
2: So it made me realize that we can, us ourselves as mothers, can intervene and help our children from literally from when they arrive. You know what I mean? We don't have to wait. We can be ready.

0: nice things in them, we have the most intuition into their development, and we are the ones that pick up first if something is I don't want to say wrong, but if something is lacking and we need to work on it. So we are the first method of learning. And I realize that teaching and motherhood are very different, but they go hand in hand. As mothers, we are our children's first teachers. And that's why I thought, okay, so let me implement some things for her from now that will make it easier for her as she grows older. And school is only a fraction of our day. You know, the most learning takes place at home and what we are able to do with our kids at home. And at this age, it's fun. Learning is fun. It's not where you're sitting behind it with them on the table and, you know, going through homework. It's things that take place in the kitchen, you know, like having them sit with you and cook. That's actually learning. That's developing, for example, their fine motor skills, which we are to talk about. Something as simple as getting them to, you know, including them in what you're doing in the kitchen. Like, for example, I love to get Huwaila to, she loves to be involved in what I'm doing in the kitchen. So to keep her busy, but also it's developing her skills, I'll give her like a stem of danya, and I'll say to her, okay, can you peel the leaves out for me? I'm going to use it, obviously, so it benefits me. It like eliminates something, you know, work that I have to do, but it works on her fine motor skills and it builds her confidence and concentration, because then she's done something for me that I'm, you know, she can see that there's a result to what she's done. She's not just, you know, set and, I mean, she's played around and it's fun, but it's also developed her fine motor skills, her confidence, etc.
1: Amara, if you want to come in here and perhaps comment on that, you know, how important is it that parents recognize and are open to the fact that children do have some sort of challenge, whether it's small or big, it impacts the children within a classroom situation, because in South Africa, you've got classroom situations where there's 30 odd kids, teachers are not equipped and schools are not equipped. Sorry, Maaf, I'm getting background noise again there. But teachers and kids are not equipped so much to be able to look after each child. How important is it for you as the OT to have parents recognize these challenges early on?
2: I think that's such an interesting question, because like Nadia mentioned, your school is your fraction of your day, but plays a very, very big role. However, what we need to recognize and acknowledge as well is that children are changing. Our generations are so completely different to prior generations. Our methods of learning are different. Our perception of the world is different. However, the mode of teaching, the mode of the methods used in school have remained the same. And so that's not a criticism of the school, but more of the lack of open-mindedness, I would say, of both the education system, as well as it definitely is impacted by parents who aren't willing to open their minds to the fact that there are different ways of facilitating your child's development. And especially with moms, Allah subhanahu wa ta'ala has created moms as absolute superwomen, in that you adjust automatically in real time to what your child is doing in front of you. And that is how they learn, and that is how it is so important to be aware of what's going on. And I know you can't be aware 24/7. No one is a robot, no one is a machine. But like Najira said, looking at smaller things in your functional activities, your daily life, like the danya, for example, or like the way you're holding a fork or you're holding a spoon and guiding it to your mouth. Are you eating quite messily? Are you being quite picky with your eating? And you look at those things and you are open to, whether it's your OT, whether it's your teacher, whether it is your own intuition of maybe there's something that I can facilitate or help, assist, support the development now early, so that these challenges don't become more pronounced and that they don't translate into other areas of occupation, like your schooling, like your social skills, like your independence in getting dressed, or later on your studies. And what's important there is to then consult with please not ChatGPT, because it's not always guided clinically and specifically to what you're looking for. But yeah, be open to that, and not, please, the thing that I'm always say to parents that come into my practice is that I don't use the word normal and abnormal. A normal child would do this. It's always typically a child would do this, and your little one is trying it this way, and this is how we can make it easier for them, or make the environment around them actually adjust to facilitate the best out of them and give them the best opportunities. So I hope that answers the question.
1: No, sure. But you know, coming to Nadira again, I mean, you mentioned that your daughter was an inspiration in this process. What are some of the things that you would, that you'd notice in terms of the gaps? What were the gaps that you found in your daughter, and then the gaps that you found in the playgroup? And how did that come together to create this collaboration in order to make that a more, you know, sort of feasible area for your four children to develop in a more holistic way, I would say?
0: Okay, so everybody knows the term messy play, right? We know children dive into all things messy, and kids should love to put their hands in jelly and put their hands in mud, and they're all about foam and things like that. And Humaira, from already so young, which before the age of one was already very withdrawn from those types of things, which she shouldn't be, because you shouldn't be already be developing sensitivities from so early. This was just going to translate to a problem later on. And I would take her to toddler playgroups, which I'm not saying that, I mean, they were great, they were lovely, but a lot of these playgroups were now developed in the 90s. Post-COVID, children are very different, and parents are very different. AI and generally our screens have transformed how life unfolds, right? So I would notice things like this, or I would notice that we'd be amongst a lot of kids, and she would be, you know, she would be the one very withdrawn and more gravitate towards me, where the other kids would be very more forthcoming. And then so that's why I would always go to Amara and say, okay, this is what I'm noticing in Humaira. What do you think? Shall I do this? Let's do this. And she would give me ideas, or I would drop Humaira with her for maybe like an hour or two, so that she would kind of like guide her into a bit more sensory play and open her up a little bit more. And it worked. We would notice that the more she was guided, the more she was facilitated, it would help her. And then I thought to myself, so let's make something like this for other kids, because there's a lot like her. It's not just her. We need to create something where there's context behind why they play. You can't just give kids a whole lot of messy stuff and be like, okay, here, go for it. There needs to be purpose and context and intention behind why they are doing certain things. And sometimes I'm sure parents think like, okay, when they come to the playgroup, like, hey, oh, I wonder why they're doing this. But Amara and I sit down, and every single aspect of what we do, what we choose, what we engage the kids in has been thought through by both of us. So you're getting, you know, Amara's expertise in terms of a physical development and how the brain works and how we process information, and me looking at routine and school readiness and how and structure and how to guide children through that. And Alhamdulillah, this Cubs Club came out of a passion to help my child, but also Amara and myself's commitment to children and helping children. And that's what we stem on, and that's where we what we've seen is we've seen a lot of growth in so many of our children. And really, it's amazing to watch how far they've come, or how they walk in and they won't even sit down in the class, and 3 weeks later they are like full into our activities. So but that's only through the kindness and the mercy of Allah, because it was just the intention behind it was to help children, and only through Allah's guidance and kindness have we been able to do that, and inshallah we'll continue to do that.
1: Now, for Amara, what makes this collaboration so interesting for you? Because oftentimes occupational therapists, from what I know, would work in isolation, not so much in isolation, but they'd work, you know, they do the kind of OT work and the school would do their work. It's never combined into sort of one environment oftentimes. Why is this collaboration for you so powerful in one learning environment? And what have you seen here that you feel is really beneficial to children?
2: So Nadira and I always talk about this, about how I'm definitely the quieter one in the class. I'm a little bit more like I'll be a bit more reserved, observant, and I prefer almost not so much prefer, but more thrive in an individual capacity when I'm chatting with a mom one-on-one, or I'm sitting with a child and like assisting them through our finger painting, or we're poking bubble wrap or something like that. And then Nadira is the more dynamic instructor and has that control of the classroom. And that's the collaboration outside of both of what our education has to offer, but the collaboration of those two personalities and those two, the training that we have combined is what makes the classroom playful, clinically grounded, as well as this amazing, alhamdulillah, educational tool for your children. Although we don't encourage precocious learning because we don't want children sitting at a desk long before they have to. We don't need them to be sitting still. We encourage a lot of regulation and movement, and that's what we kind of incorporate into what a normal classroom setting would be, or normal play group setting. So it's infusing both of our practices. And I think the other thing that kind of the value that we both bring to it is that our role in the classroom is not to be critical of children. It's not that we're sitting there and assessing your child and going to come and say, like, you know what, this child doesn't pinch the Play-Doh correctly. It's more to support and to explain and to guide both the parents and your little ones through our meaningful activities. Like Nadira said, they're all very purposeful, alhamdulillah. And we develop it together. The best part of our job is sitting down and coming up with what we're doing for this year. That is, it's so fun. We're bouncing ideas off each other. We're talking about an activity, and then we go deeper into it and what skills are being built and which parts of the body and brain are being stimulated during that task. And there's so much more than just play. But alhamdulillah, we are using that method of play, because that's where learning happens. Like, you know, alhamdulillah, Allah subhanahu wa ta'ala is so, so incredible, so magnificent about the way he has designed early childhood development. And if I can segue a little bit, while children are laughing or climbing or drawing or singing nursery rhymes, there's complex neurological processes that are happening in the background. There's neural pathways that are being formed for all of the intentional actions. There's sensory systems being integrated, and we're seeing in real time the development of their attention, their motor planning, their language and executive functioning skills. And it's more so through, alhamdulillah, the environment that we provide. Of course, in Johannesburg, there's not so many opportunities for our kids to be outdoors. So our safe environment that is playful and comforting provides an experience-dependent neurological development. And Allah subhanahu wa ta'ala's wisdom is overtly pronounced in our kiddies, in our classes. And that's why as well, our Islamic values are very much so infused into our classes. And I think if Nadira can also expand a little bit on that, on our Islamic elements of the class.
1: Sure. We're going to take a bit of a break. When we come back, Nadira, Amara, we're going to look at the different elements of the classroom. We'll look at, you know, what are some of the things perhaps parents could be doing at home? What are we looking for? What is fine motor skills? For now, a short break for some ads. When we come back, more on this topic of fine motor skills in our children. Stay tuned.

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1: Assalamu alaikum wa rahmatullahi wa barakatuh. Welcome back to Radio Islam International with me, Sister Faiza Munshi, on this Wednesday morning on the New Horizons program. Today, we're talking about the importance of fine motor skills in our children. We're talking about the impact of, you know, understanding and not understanding whether your children are doing well in terms of this arena. And I think the importance of looking at, you know, issues that our children have and then giving and having the solutions, alhamdulillah, as our guests have spoken to us about today. Welcome back, Nazira and Amara. Now, many parents, I know we want to cover quite a few more questions, but I want to look at, many parents hear the word fine motor skills, but they may not fully understand it. What are some of the simple signs that a child may need more support in this area of fine motor skills?
2: Okay, let me talk a little bit and then Amara can give us a little bit more of her expertise on this. So fine motor skills refers to your ability to use your hands, right? We always think fine motor skills, your ability to write. Nowadays, we don't write as much as we used to, obviously, 10, 15, 20 years ago, because we're typing, we're on the phones, we're on the laptop. So not only is it developing your ability to write, it's developing your ability to manipulate your fingers, which we use for everything, tying our shoes, putting on our clothes, typing on our phones, which is a skill that our children need to be able to learn, to manipulate their fingers, how to use your index finger versus your thumb. So this is why we focus so much on fine motor skills, because it builds confidence in our little ones, and it long term helps us being with daily tasks. Sometimes what we notice when we notice a gap is that kids get very frustrated. So fine motor skills needs a child to concentrate and really focus on what they're doing. When they're getting frustrated at the activity, it often means that there might be a little bit of a gap that we need to work on. And that's where, you know, Amara comes in so beautifully, because often she can identify why there's a gap. You know, it's not sometimes we think, okay, maybe the child has watched too much TV and they can't actually sit down and focus on what they're doing. Sometimes it's a little bit more neurological or to do with muscle tone, things like that. And basic skills in the at home can be done to kind of develop our fine motor skills and make those daily tasks a little bit easier. But I'm going to pass it over to her.
3: So Nadia, I think you make so much sense with saying, with talking about just your daily household tasks that require fine motor skills and those small movements of our hands and our fingers and manipulating items in our hands. And I, whenever I think about what we're doing with our kids when we plan our fine motor activities, there's this child in my mind that I saw in my OT practice, who is about 8 years old, struggling with her fine motor skills because she was diagnosed with juvenile arthritis. And she could not put on her buttons, could not zip up her shirt. She struggled with holding a key and like directing it straight into the door. When she had flare-ups, she actually mentioned this, which was so touching. She said that it was so difficult to make dhikr on a counter or on her hands. So she would rather use like bigger movements instead of one finger at a time or one, the little lines on your fingers. She would kind of use like maybe like make a mark on a paper or something like that. And that's where I think we take for granted these small movements and these tiny little functional skills that we need to develop right now when we have our kiddies. And not develop right now, meaning they have the precision and quality at the age of 3.5. It's a developing skill, but we use age-appropriate means to get there, but to work on them now and notice early difficulties and correct that so that we aren't sitting now with a child at maybe grade 3 or grade 4 who is really struggling to write without pressing too hard on the paper or not being able to cut using scissors. And the other thing is that the link are fine motor skills to gross motor skills, which is your big movements of your body, like balancing, coordination, and then climbing through an obstacle course or a jungle gym. So your strong hands start with a strong body. And because we want to see stability in the wrist and in the fingers and in the way you're holding onto, maybe like when we're in a class and we're rolling a Play-Doh into a long little snake, we want to see stability in your movement. We have to first create stability in our core, in our shoulders, in our lower limbs to be able to have that control. And I hope I'm getting back to the question, because I think I'm losing the question along the way. But no, that's basically the importance of fine motor skill development and the gross motor skill development, which is why we have both elements in our class.
1: You know, but am I also, you mentioned gross motor skills. I mean, I think there's been a huge, I think for many kids, we're seeing a huge influx of children who are struggling with both gross and fine motor skills. Is there any reason we're seeing this so much? And what is it that we should be doing to be able to curb that going forward? Because I know, you know, in the past probably 10 years, we've probably seen more issues with gross and fine motor skills than we did, you know, in previous decades.
2: We both disconnected.
1: Can you both hear us? Amara? Okay, there seems to be a bit of a technical glitch. We're going to be back in a moment. Inshallah, we're just going to take a short break and we'll be back in a few minutes. Stay tuned.

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1: Assalamu alaikum wa rahmatullahi wa barakatuh. Welcome back. Seems we had a technical glitch there. Are you both back on, Sister Amara?
2: Yes. Back on, alhamdulillah.
1: Okay, so I was saying that, you know what, we talk a lot about, we're talking about fine motor skills here, but there's been an influx of a lot of children struggling both at fine and gross motor skills, right? And I know we don't have time to go into why and what's happening, etc. But when we look at these gross motor, fine motor skills, what is it that parents can start doing at home in order to be able to make sure that our children can start developing and move in a positive direction without, you know, some may not be able to get children to an OT, or they may not be able to, or maybe even in conjunction with what they're doing there, being able to do that, right? So what are some of the everyday activities parents can do at home to strengthen these fine motor skills, gross motor skills, without needing maybe special tools or structured lessons?
2: No, do you want to go first?
3: I just want to say, for me, I think the kitchen is the best way, I think, that you can get your little one, even your big kids, to develop their fine motor skills. Because we are, as moms, in the kitchen a lot, right? And I'm not saying you have to bake with them, because sometimes now to, you know, we're cooking every day. We're not necessarily baking every day, but to get them involved in the kitchen, there's so much we can do that we don't even realize is developing their fine motor skills. Let's say you're making a pizza and you're grating cheese, and you tell them, okay, now can you sprinkle the cheese all around the pizza for me? For them to be able to pick up their cheese and guide it along the pizza is developing their fine motor skills. I'm trying to think of what else. Like getting them, let's say you're mixing, you're mixing and you're pouring, you say to them, okay, can you mix this for me and move the flour into the other bowl so that I can mix my dough? For them to spoon the from the flour, from the Tupperware into the bowl, is them developing their ability to use a spoon. Yes. Developing their feeding skills, building their confidence also, while also developing their fine motor skills. There's so much. For me, the kitchen is the best place, and they want to be involved with you. You know what I mean? And that's where we spend a lot of our time. You know, it's difficult sometimes to now sit down with them. We do obviously try and play as much as we can, but now to sit down with them and say, okay, come, let's build this Lego and let's do this. Like, yes, that can happen, but we want to involve them in our daily lives. Yes,
1: and that happens while all of that's happening. So, and even I think, you know, many of us do have helpers in our homes, and getting the kids to help them with putting, washing, like just the pigs, and giving them the pigs and letting them play with pigs, for example. I think that's a big one. A lot of kids, like, you know, with fine motor skills, struggle with as well. I think those are some of the things that small things that we could do.
2: And Faiza, I think something that we need to consider is that our systems are not individualized. The body is an integrated system. And sometimes, like, this is, I think, nice information if someone cannot get to an OT. Sometimes if your child seems clumsy, or is wiggling about a lot and not getting, being able to just target their task from beginning to end. Maybe they bump into things all the time. Sometimes it's not intentional. Sometimes it's your visual perceptual system that is impacting your ability to coordinate your movements. So that is something that you can work on very easily at home. You give them instructions of, maybe you set up a little pathway. Can you walk with one foot and then walk over this and under this? Especially for the little ones, crawling underneath something develops your spatial skills. And so that translates into the physical as well, because you're going to be strengthening both. In that time, you're still crawling under, you're climbing over, obviously sustainably, not where you're creating a tornado in your lounge or taking up too much time out of your day. Going through things like that at home develops both the cognitive aspect of ease in your gross motor skills and precision in your fine motor skills, as well as obviously the physical components and the muscle strengthening that would improve those skills. Yeah.
1: When it comes to the older kids, I mean, I think it's so good that, you know, you find when parents are able to pick this up in younger kids, you're able to work through it, you're able to do activities. But sometimes you've missed the boat as a parent. Teachers have missed the boat and kids are struggling with fine motor skills right into, you know, as they get older. What are some of the activities, I mean, that would really benefit a child that is getting older, that's struggling with fine motor skills? And how would, you know, activities then help them to be able to build not just functionality, but independence, but confidence as well?
2: I think that's a very... it's always contextualized. You always look at it's never too late. It's never too late, especially with your kids, whether they are in their teens, whether even at my age, I am very uncoordinated and clumsy. So it's never too late to work on the skills. But I might
1: need those as well.
2: There's so many of us that we've just now made it to adulthood and we're somehow getting through. But these difficulties are there. So it's very contextual. I think you look at the individual and what they're struggling with. But I always come back to your functional tasks. So it's almost it's very necessary to keep your like Nadia said, like the kitchen or like the bathroom or like getting dressed, or if you're an older kid, your occupation is learning. So we work on those skills that are lagging by practicing the functional aspect of it. For example, if your teenager is really struggling to you're doing EVD in class and just stabilizing that ruler and the T-square and this and that, and coordinating this hand with that hand, and at the same time understanding where a certain line goes. So like visually you need to, all your systems are working at once. So then you try and practice that at home in a more, we bring it first from movement of the body. Like we're first going through, there's maybe a maze on the ground and we are walking through that, kind of needing to move things from here to there to copy a photo. Then you're doing it in a 3D aspect, so with your hands in a smaller space, not with your whole body. Maybe you have Jenga is a really nice game to practice this, because you don't only have to build a tower, you can use it to build lots of different like structures. You can even go onto the internet and find photos of what you can replicate. So that's just building that spatial skill, fine motor and control, and then you bring it to your 2D. So now you're trying to copy that structure onto paper. So it's a lot of practice. It's a slow process, but it's a very meaningful process, and you will see those skills building in what you're translating it into your school demands. And as those demands increase, you will find that you are coping a lot better as well.
1: When it comes now to, you know, as a teacher, I'm going to ask this question. Should parents be looking at developing a lot of other skills at home? I mean, you've spoken briefly about this now, you know, the cooking, the baking, the Legos, doing those things. But are there any skills that really come in handy that kids have developed at home? And is it that perhaps, I think within the South African context, that we don't have a lot of chores. We don't do a lot of that, you know, picking up, putting things away, packing things away, folding, hanging stuff. Is that where maybe we seem to be having a bit of a lag in terms of developing skills in a natural sort of everyday perspective, as opposed to having to then just be going to OT and to schools, etc.?
3: Yes, you're right, because we'd like probably one of the only countries that don't pick up and clean up after ourselves. We don't do basic household chores that we're supposed to, that develop these skills. You know what I mean? Like making the bed in the morning, you know, smoothing out the sheets, that's a skill that's you developing your muscles that way. Also, we don't do those types of things. So that is possibly why there's a little bit of a gap in our country, maybe compared to others, because we aren't equipping our children with, they're not watching us doing these things and then following after us. You know what I mean?
1: I think the main thing, I mean, you mentioned earlier on about the kitchen. Sorry, Marv, to come in there, but it seems our children are only in that space with us. I mean, they're not ever like you mentioned earlier, like you're going out there, hanging, washing, taking it off, folding it, putting things away, sorting out, and all of these things of sorting, colors, all of that in terms, it's all skills that develop. It's not something that you just know, but it's something that you learn along the way. And I think that's where maybe we need to also, you know, build it into our days, even though we have the help around, but maybe having them somehow build the chores into our days so that our children can develop these skills. And it helps the process of, you know, both the fine motor and the gross motor skills as they develop.
3: And we're getting robbed by screens, but that's a discussion for another day. Like, that's a discussion
1: other
3: for
1: program.
3: Another day. Yeah, no, and also reading, sorry, I know this is not, like, like reading to our children is also so important to do from a very young age, which also goes hand in hand with, not related to fine motor skills. Okay, but it is, because you're turning a page in a book, that's a skill. But that is something that we should also try and incorporate at home, which also enables us to build confidence in our children, you know, which then helps them to cope socially. So with you sitting down with them with a book and reading to them builds your relationships, builds their confidence, builds their ability to speak and articulate themselves when they are talking. Always, people love to come to our toddler playgroup because they'll say, my child is not speaking. There's a teacher and an OT here. Please help them develop their vocab. It's one thing. It's one thing being able to say a word. Yes, that's not developing vocab. Being able to speak in context and to understand what somebody is saying, that is developing our vocab. And that comes from reading, because the way books are structured, the repetition, the rhythm of it, that is how children then understand why we say certain things when we do, etc. I'm very passionate about reading, as you can tell.
1: Absolutely. And just to round up quickly, but just to round up quickly, we've got like 2-3 minutes left of the program. It's the holidays. What should parents be doing with their children? How do we use this time to have fun but develop skills?
3: It's hardly a job, okay, because it's like nowhere to go. Read to them, involve them in the kitchen. That's my advice. I think reading, and not even get your child to read to you. I promise you, a 2-year-old child, they can make up a story. You sit with them and you, like my husband does this a lot with Humaira. He's so good at it. He'll sit with him and be like, oh, so what is, and what's the bear doing now? And what do you think? And oh, why do they have this color? And she will make up this entire story based on this book. She's not reading a word of it, obviously, herself. But that builds the imagination. And it you know, it's something that we can do with them. And it develops a relationship between the two of you. So for me, reading and put them in the kitchen, that's something you can do with them in this winter holiday.
1: And you mentioned that screens are a conversation for another day, but you know, screens are killing our imagination as well, because we don't have to think about anything. Everything's right in front of us. So yeah, at least the reading then develops that sort of imagination. To round up, any other comments in terms of what parents should be doing in the holidays?
2: Faiza, I think I just wanted to jump in about the reading. There's a lot of kids that will not sit down for a book. And I think I see to a lot of parents and I say that, specifically my sister, who's got this little adorable baby, mashallah, and she's a big reader. And so he sees her reading, but he's not one to sit down and listen to a book. And so seeing her reading has created that interest in looking at a book and picking it up and just turning the pages. He's quite little. But making really a show out of your book is what encourages your child, who does it like Najra's husband would do, with pointing out this, that, and the other. Najra's suggested to me this book by Dr. Seuss, which is the alphabet book. I forget the name. And you make an entire show. You look silly. You are a clown during this. But that's how you get your kiddies, who don't love to sit down and read, to engage with your book and develop the love for reading. And then other things that you can do, of course, like get them in the kitchen, outdoors as much as possible. I know this is Johannesburg, but as much as you can get your child outside, we're riding bikes, we are walking uphill, we are developing our core, we are coordinating that bilateral integration from your left to your right leg, you're playing soccer, you're playing tennis, you are even just throwing a ball to each other. There's so many skills that are behind such simple activities. I know it's cold, I know it's winter. If you're indoors, lots of building, lots of puzzles, but more so what your child likes. You'll see that a child is happy when they're doing what they like, and that means they're learning. And what they're seeking, if they're busybodies and they need to jump, you give them an activity that includes that jumping, and that is what their brain is going to it's going to absorb. It's going to uptake that meaningful. I'm going to say the word skill again, even though we said it like a million thousand times in this interview, but it's building those skills.
1: Inshallah. Jazakallah so much to you both for today's program. Alhamdulillah, an interesting one. And I'm hoping inshallah it's given some, guidance to our parents and our listeners. And Jazakallah,
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1: Inshallah, I mean. Jazakallah so much for your time. To our listeners, it brings us to the end of today's program. Until next time, from me, Sister Faiza Mujin, my guest, Assalamu alaikum wa rahmatullahi wa barakatuh.
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1: Nine Central African Time. Assalamu alaikum wa rahmatullahi wa barakatuh. Welcome to the Safira Kaka on Air show, live on Radio Islam International. It is a beautiful Wednesday morning in Johannesburg, South Africa. Today is the first day of July 2026. We're in a brand new month, and Islamic month is the halfway through Al-Muharram. Today is the 15th day of Al-Muharram, 1448. It is also a Sunnah fasting day. And just a reminder, if you want to do some Sunnah cupping, you're not feeling too well, you want to just incorporate Sunnah cupping, then the Sunnah cupping date for this month is going to be this Friday, but from tomorrow night, tomorrow evening, you can do your Sunnah cupping. Welcome to the program. It is wonderful to be in your company. We are going to be chatting from now till 12 o'clock Central African Time for yet another beautiful Wednesday morning of programming. It's all about health and wellness. And today we're doing trend report after quite a while. Dr. Zeenat will be back after the 22nd, inshallah. We've been doing a series on medications and side effects. And our next episode is going to be about sleeping medications that make you sleep, or sleeping pills. So we'll do that after the 22nd. But today we're doing a little bit of trend report. We are doing a bit of Wellness Wednesday as well. So welcome to the program. It is always wonderful to be in your company. And let's jump in and take a look at what had happened on the 1st of July, the 1st of July throughout history. So in 1863, it was the Battle of Gettysburg, which began in the United States, becoming the war's bloodiest battle and a turning point in the conflict. 1867, Canada became a self-governing dominion. On this date in 1960, Ghana became a republic. In 1997, Hong Kong was formally handed over from the United Kingdom to China after 156 years of British rule. The International Criminal Court began operations, officially started work in The Hague on this date in 2002. On the South African front, the Native Land Act came into effect, severely restricting Black South Africans' land ownership and laying foundations for apartheid-era land dispossession. And this had happened in 1913. Also in South Africa on this day, 2020, can you remember? South Africa moved to an adjusted alert level 3. Who remembers those alert levels? During the COVID-19 pandemic, easing some restrictions while mask mandates and other public health measures still remained in place. Also in the state in 1979, there was a lot that had happened. Was Saddam Hussein becoming the president of Iraq? And also on the state in 1979, was the Sony introducing the Walkman to the public, which transformed the way people listened to audio. So this was the introduction of the Walkman on this date in 1979. Today's a lovely day. Alhamdulillah, we've been having some quite nice days. It is a bit chilly, but the sun has been shining, and it's the 182nd day of the year. There's 183 days left in 2026. It's the 26th Wednesday of the year, as well as the 26th week of the year. And the popular observations around the world this morning, there's quite a bit. It's Canada Day. It's Hong Kong Special Administrative Region Establishment Day. It's Memorial Day in Canada. It's the Singapore Armed Forces Day. It's CPC Founding Day in China. It's International Choke Day. So if you're a chokey person, I guess you could crack a joke or two on this date. It's Emancipation Day in a few countries. It's National Ice Cream Month. It's the beginning of International Chicken Wing Month. That's an interesting one. Grilling Month, Baked Beans Month, Blueberry Month. It's World Watercolor Month. We had quite a nice show on watercolor painting. Also, if you love to sew, it's Sewing Month. It is also the second half. It represents the second half of the year because it is the first day of July. And those are the popular observations around the world that are commemorated on the first day of July, 2026. With that, let's go for a break. Inshallah, when we come back, we're doing a little bit of trend report after a while. And this morning, we're talking about hot chocolate trends. There's nothing more comforting on a cold winter's day or cold winter's evening than a cup of hot chocolate. So Nasreen Chamda has been taking a look at some hot chocolate trends from other countries, and we'll tell you how to elevate your hot chocolate game, inshallah, after the short break.

0: Wednesday. It's the day where we breathe, renew, realign with Safira Kaka, only on Radio Islam International.
1: 11:18 Central African Time. Assalamu alaikum and welcome back to the show. Yes, the weather is quite nice, but in the evenings you want to just sit in front of the couch and or on the couch and you want to enjoy a cup of hot chocolate. And I don't know if you guys have noticed, but you know me, I'm always online and always showing, trying to find the latest trends. I've seen that hot chocolate has become such a trend, especially in the winter in the Northern Hemisphere. So we thought we'd talk about what trends there are in terms of hot chocolate, how to elevate your hot chocolate game if you're making some hot chocolate. And no, you're not going to just take a hug in a mug and put it into a mug and warm it up. We're going to give you some tips on how to elevate it. Assalamu alaikum, Nasreen Chamda, and welcome to the show. It's lovely to have you on air with us this morning.
2: Salam, Safiya. Always a pleasure to be here. Really excited to get into this topic today.
1: Who would have thought that hot chocolate would have been trending so much in the Northern Hemisphere when they had their winter? And now it's trickling down, because we had a request the other day on the page and somebody asked, where do you get that hot chocolate from London? And you know, those fancy ones in Joburg. Mm-hmm, and I had to rack my brains and I thought to myself, well, you don't actually find it. So we're going to give our listeners a bit of a tip on how to make those beautiful hot chocolates at home. So what are your thoughts on this trend, Nasreen?
2: Okay, so firstly, I've always been a very, very big fan of hot chocolate. It's something that the kids and I do very, very often. We don't wait for winter. And something that I learned early on is that the hot chocolate powders don't work. I mean, if you ever grow up throwing in a sachet with hot water, I mean, like, that's firstly a major no. Rather spend the extra time melting your chocolate first. And I think for me, that's the biggest seller, is to melt the chocolate, make sure you're using a good quality chocolate, and then to add that into your warm milk, you add some cream, you add vanilla, you can then flavor it. So the starting point is always to create that beautiful thick base. And then you use Mazina to create like a slurry, and then that thickens. So you can get your French hot chocolate or your Italian hot chocolate that's very thick and decadent. And then you can also lighten it up by adding more milk. So starting point is always to create your base. And then the flavor profiles are unlimited in terms of what you can add and what you can do.
1: Okay, so let's start off with, how do you start with a good base to make it? It needs to be creamy, and it also needs to be a little bit thickened. I see, I was doing research on the show, and they said the Italian hot chocolate, they actually use real chocolate to make sort of like a ganache. Now, obviously, we're not going to be spending so much of money on a hot chocolate alone and buying 70% dark chocolate slabs. But what's a decent base to make that won't break the bank?
2: So, again, you can use a very, very good type of couverture chocolate, because I feel that actually makes a difference when you are melting. So if you are going to make a good hot chocolate, which, let's face it, it's not going to be every day, right? Because we can't afford to absorb that much calories. It's not really healthy for us. So if you are, I would actually go the little extra mile and like splurge on this, because it's so well worth it. But you'll basically start off with a cup of milk, a cup of cream, some brown sugar, some vanilla, and about 200 grams of dark chocolate, milk chocolate, or any type of combination. You could even use both. It's totally up to you. You also get a flavor chocolate. So you could then add the flavoring already into it without having to then add on later. It just depends on how potent the flavoring is in the chocolate. A Lindt is also really, really good. And you bring that to the boil on the stove. Then what you do is just before boiling point, actually. Then you take some milk in a smaller container. You add about 2 teaspoons of Mazina and you mix it together into form a slurry. Then you add that to your milk base. And then that starts to thicken up. And then you'll get the beautiful, silky, luxurious, ganache-looking flow that you see everywhere.
1: Do you add cocoa to your hot chocolate?
2: You can add if you want to. Again, it's purely depends on the flavor profile of the chocolate that you use. If you're using a really good chocolate that has a decent amount of cocoa in it, like 70%, 80%, then there's no need to add cocoa powder to it. But if you want, it doesn't do anything but just adds on more flavor.
1: Okay. And then how do you make it? I see these different variations where you pour chocolate around the cup in this toasted marshmallow variation. And how do you make it like these aesthetically pleasing hot chocolates you see online?
2: Oh, so firstly, it just starts off with having a very good cup or a glass or a nice plastic milkshake container. And then you can do a Swiss meringue marshmallow. And that's basically egg whites and sugar on the stove. You cook it up, you pop it into your stand mixer and you whisk. You can add some vanilla to that as well. And then you can pipe it onto the rim of your glass Alternatively, you can pipe it directly onto your hot chocolate and then you blow torch it. That gives you the very dramatic aesthetic look that's currently going out there. If you don't have time to do that, pop a marshmallow into the microwave, or you can just, what I saw was actually quite cute is you could actually take marshmallow

0: brings out a totally different dimension. Adding cayenne pepper, pink peppercorns, mint, orange. You can even take orange rind. You can zest a bit of the rind, throw that in. Again, different flavor profiles all the time. So you can have one hot chocolate a week and basically change the flavor up all the time. And you don't even have to use a flavored chocolate. You can just use your plain good chocolate.
1: You know me, I will add a shot of coffee in there just to get it really tasty and delicious.
0: Why not? Listen, why not? The sky's the limit. You can even whip up some mascarpone and add a mascarpone dollop on top instead of using fresh cream, or instead of using the marshmallow flap, and then you have like a take on a tiramisu. So the creativity in terms of what you can do, there's no limit. You can take any flavor that's trending at the moment, any flavor profile that you like, and be creative in terms of how you want to see that flavor represented in the cup. Whether you're throwing in a shot of espresso and then topping it up with this gorgeous chocolate and then doing generous dollop of whipped cream or chantilly cream. I mean, amazing.
1: Mm. Which leads me to my next question about the, I don't know how to pronounce it, Parisian chocolate chowd. I don't know. It's the trending chocolate in the teacup with the side of whipped cream. How do you make that one?
0: So again, it would be the same base recipe that I just mentioned earlier, and I will put it onto my socials for people to make reference to. Again, it's the very thick dark chocolate. You take a scoop of whipped cream. You can flavor your whipped cream as well. Scoop it generously onto your cup. And if you have a croissant, then dip away.
1: Lovely. Any final words you want to share with us on this very interesting topic of hot chocolate? I guess everybody's going to be in the kitchen later this afternoon making a cup of hot chocolate. And please tell us if you are making it.
0: I hope so, because I think that's what I really look forward to after our conversations, is to actually see what people come up with. And I mean, like I said, there's just so many different ways to do it. And you can create your own trends. You know, you could have a white hot chocolate and add a shot like burfi. You could use cardamom. You can have a sprinkle of burfi on top of it. So it just depends. Some people enjoy very decadent flavors and some people want something more subtle. So again, if you're someone that wants something a bit lighter, start off with the chocolate base and just add more milk. So you won't use as much of the thicker hot chocolate than you would. You just add more milk to dilute it. And then again, you get that flavor, but it's not so thick and dense. And for the gymmers, you can also add protein powder as well, and you go with that.
1: I was just getting to that question. Somebody said, well, if you want to cut your calories, then how do you do a skinny hot chocolate?
0: So again, it's difficult because for me, I don't like to compromise on the flavor, and I just feel like if I'm going to treat myself to that, I'm going to have it like as calorie dense as possible. But I mean, I would say use skim milk, you could use oat milk, you could use any type of alternate milk, and then use your protein powder. Most protein powders like have flavorings already, and then you just add some dark chocolate. So again, I would go with dark chocolate, not milk, and obviously then you just watch the quantities.
1: Something interesting I've discovered recently is when you guys are buying cocoa powder, buy a very good variety or very good brand, because cocoa powder is actually high in protein. It has 20 grams of protein per 100 grams, and it's a good source of plant-based protein. So maybe cut out the chocolate, add the cocoa powder, and that's how to up your protein, or of course, do your skinny milk or alternative milk of your choice.
0: Absolutely.
1: Any final words on the topic of hot chocolates this morning?
0: Well, hot chocolates are dreamy. We see the hot chocolate bombs. We see the hot chocolate sticks. Something as simple as just taking a Lindor ball and throwing it into warm milk. That works just as well. So again, it just depends on how much time you want to put in. And I think on a closing note, I look forward to seeing all the hot chocolate recipes out there. If anybody has really amazing ones, please do share it with us. Tag me. I'd love to see. I'd love to try different things. So excited to see what people bring out.
1: Wonderful. Thank you so much for joining us on the show. Listeners, don't worry. Nasreen will have the recipe up on her page a little bit later on, and inshallah, she'll tag me and I will share it with all of you. But thank you so much for joining us on the show as we chat about hot chocolates. And we'll chat again soon. Until then, you take care and assalamu alaikum.
0: Assalamu alaikum.
1: Wa alaikum salam wa rahmatullah. Here's an interesting twist on how hot chocolate is enjoyed in different countries of the world. So the Mayan culture, which is in Mexico, they take hot chocolate and they drink it with a pinch of chili pepper. So they take the hottest chili, like chili powder. And they said that apparently the spicy kick or the spiciness of the chili powder really brings out the richness of the chocolate. And they actually do this in a lot of the cuisines. I was researching it. So if you want to have a Mayan hot chocolate or Mexican hot chocolate, then you would add a pinch of chili powder

the hot chocolate. Then in Mumbai, India, there's a hot chocolate that went viral that is very, it's like a chai base. So what they did is, it's called Mumbai hot chocolate. They used white chocolate, not dark chocolate, as the base, and then they blend it with ginger, cinnamon, cardamom, which is your ilachi, cloves, and peppercorn. And this is a very comforting, very warm drink, almost like that ginger milk latte. So it's something very similar and very, very spicy, because it's got all of these very warming spices. I'm sure this will really warm you up on a cold winter's day. The one from France is the Parisian chocolate chowd, and this is supposed to, you're supposed to use 70% cocoa or 70% chocolate, and you almost mix the chocolate with the cream to get the consistency of almost a ganache. And it's served on the side. There's no additional sweetness added to this. It's always served on the side with a thickly whipped cream, vanilla cream, and you're supposed to add a teaspoon or tablespoon of the cream into the hot chocolate just before you have it. Then another country, which is Italy, they apparently love a very thick hot chocolate. So in Italy, it's called cioccolata calda. And this final step is to add, as Nasreen said, a teaspoon or two of cornstarch. So it almost has like a pudding-like consistency when you're pouring it. It's always garnished with whipped cream, and it's garnished with chocolate shavings. Now, this one is the most interesting. In the country of Colombia, which is in South America, they mix cheese cubes into their hot chocolate. So they said that it gives that sweet and salty combination. So basically, Colombian chocolate itself is very bitter. They steam the milk, they add the Colombian milk, bitter chocolate, cinnamon, cloves, and they will sweeten it slightly with honey. Then they chop up cheese, a cheese very similar to mozzarella cheese. And you drop the cheese into the cup of hot chocolate. Obviously, it's going to melt the cheese slightly. And apparently, you have to try it. It's something very different and very, very interesting. And that one is from Colombia. So different ways countries around the world enjoy their hot chocolate. I just thought that last one is very, very interesting. Which one is your favorite? Do let me know on the WhatsApp line, 072-786-1548. We're off to our break, inshallah. We'll continue chatting more after this.

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1: Welcome back to the show, 11:37 Central African Time. You guys are loving the hot chocolate discussion. A message that came through on Instagram, Salam Safira, add a pinch of salt to the hot chocolate. It really brings out the chocolatey taste. Yes, it does. A little pinch of salt to your hot chocolate. If you want to make your own hot chocolate powder and you don't want to, it's gone really expensive, the hot chocolate powder that you buy at the stores, go to Fatima Hunter's page on Instagram. She's got a recipe. I shared it last week on how to make your own hot chocolate powder. It's like three or four ingredients. It's icing sugar, milk powder, and cocoa powder. It's like three or four ingredients. She's got the full quantities on her page, so you can make it at home, keep it in a jar, and then obviously every time the kids want a hot chocolate, you can make it for them. And you don't have to go and buy the ones that have lots of chemicals and extra additives and extra ingredients. And also, it's a nice way to cut costs or to save up a little bit of money. So it is on her page at the moment. You guys can have a look at that recipe. And yes, that's all the hot chocolate. Another message that says, please don't forget Nasreen's recipe. Inshallah, as soon as she sends it to me, I will share it on Instagram. And another message about how to do the torched meringue. So basically, it's a trend. I think it started in London or something. So you make your hot chocolate, you pour it into a glass. Now, obviously, you can't do it in a paper cup. It has to be in a proper glass. And then you make a really thick meringue. Go and look for a recipe online, and you're going to pipe it along the rim of the glass, and then you're going to blowtorch it. So you can, if you don't have a blowtorch, I'm sure you can put it in the oven for a few seconds, and it gives that toasted marshmallow kind of texture. So if you don't want to go through all of that effort, then just buy your halal marshmallows, make sure they are halal, and then obviously you're going to just toast it in the microwave, or you can toast it in the oven or over the fire, and then you're going to add that, pop that into your hot chocolate. So that's another way to do it. Welcome to Wellness Wednesday. We are talking about pumpkin seeds this morning. Everybody is struggling with hair loss, so here's a few things that can help you combat your hair loss. And also, if you want really glowing skin, and if you're looking for something to snack on at nights, reach for some pumpkin seeds. Pumpkin seeds are so good for you. They are anti-inflammatory, especially if you pair them with spices like turmeric or cinnamon, and it helps with inflammation, it helps to protect your cells against oxidative stress, and it's the ideal snack because it's also very, very high in your omegas, and you need your omegas, obviously, to grow healthy skin and healthy nails. It has so many other health benefits, but one of the main health benefits is that it also helps to grow your hair. Another health benefit, believe it or not, in a 2020 review, they found that if you consume pumpkin seeds, it can improve your mood. So if you're finding that you're struggling with seasonal affective disorder, or you're finding yourself a little down, then it could definitely help to heighten your mood. It can help you to feel a little bit better because it has positive effects on your mental health. The best reason to consume your pumpkin seeds is because it has such a good effect on hair and skin. I have a friend who eats pumpkin seeds every day, and mashallah, she has the most beautiful and amazing hair. And every time I see her, I said, wow, mashallah, your hair is so beautiful. And she keeps telling me, eat your pumpkin seeds. That's because pumpkin seeds, if you consume them every day for 24 weeks, they have a 40% hair growth. Your hair will grow by 40%. And this was done in a 2014 study, and they found that they had a placebo group concurrently with the study, and the placebo group who did not consume pumpkin seeds